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12: A finish for the ages and a celebration for the Swede. I'm John Herrick. Here's what's trending this hour. The 110th running of the Indianapolis 500-mile race was won on Sunday by Swedish driver Felix Rosenqvist. Here's how it sounded on the IMS radio network as called by Mark Janes.
13: Felix Rosenqvist with an incredible pass at the start-finish line. He wins the 110th running of the Indianapolis 500-mile race. David Malukas finishes second.
12: It is the closest finish in the history of the 500. There were also 70 lead changes, which broke the old record of 68 that was set in 2013. Rosenqvist spoke to the IMS radio network after the win.
14: That was the coolest finish I've ever seen and been part of, and I won the Indy 500. It's just incredible. There's no other way I want to win it, to be honest.
12: Before Sunday's race, his best finish at the 500 was fourth, and for this race, he started fourth and ended up winning. He's also a new dad, welcoming his first child, a daughter named Stella, back on May 4th. On lap 18, Ryan Hunter-Reay lost control of his car, and Catherine Legg tried to avoid it, which caused her car to spin and crash into the turn 2 infield wall. Legg was in disbelief, knowing her Indy 500 was over so soon.
15: Desperately frustrating. You know, everybody involved deserved more. To be taken out by something out of your control, I feel like maybe it's slightly better than to be taken out by something in your control.
12: She was trying to be the first woman to complete the Indy 500 and NASCAR's Coca-Cola 600 in the same day. On the level, on the go, and on WIBC.com. 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
11: Partly cloudy conditions in the forecast tonight with temperatures cooling into the upper 50s. We're staying dry for Memorial Day on Monday. Partly cloudy to mostly sunny skies with highs near 80 degrees. I'm Fox 59 meteorologist Kendall Wilson for 93 WIBC. IBC.
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0: Hi, I'm Lisa Prather, and welcome to The Voice of Health with our host, Dr. Robert Prather of Holistic Integration, where lives are changed every day through the natural approach to healthcare.
1: Well, we've been doing the top killers, male and female, which are a little different. And what we're going to talk about today is chronic lower respiratory disease. Okay. It's the number five killer for both male and female.
2: Okay.
1: So number one killer we've already gone through is heart disease. Number two is cancer. Now, number three was different for males and females. Number three for males was accidental injuries. I don't know if that has anything to do with the frontal lobe or not.
2: Yeah, it's... it's definitely as far as, that's why men live longer when they're married, is women keep them from doing stupid stuff.
1: Number three for females was stroke. Number four for males was stroke. And so, actually, we haven't done Alzheimer's. That'll be next time in our
2: I forgot about that one.
1: But number five for both is chronic lower respiratory disease. And Dr. Prather, what is chronic lower respiratory disease, or also you can say CLRD, and that means the same thing.
2: Right.
1: Chronic.
2: Right. So chronic lower respiratory disease is basically you're dealing with the lungs, lung disease. Mm. And you've either got problems with the bronchial tubes that are going down there, you know, the trees, or you're having trouble with the alveoli. That's the little sacs where the oxygen is actually exchanged. And there could be a couple of things that could go wrong with that. One, the bronchioles could be too swollen and expanded, or they could actually get fibrous material. So they could become really hard and you can't actually get an expansion going on, so it could be either way. And the alveoli could become also hardened. And then also it could actually be destroyed, which would be emphysema. So one of the leading things that they diagnose it as is COPD, chronic obstructive pulmonary disease. And that means that you've got blockage going on, the lungs aren't exchanging the oxygen, and you've got to build up material in there that can actually lead to a lot of problems, including infections. And then people start to lose, you know, it's when you have to have oxygen. Mm-hmm. You know, walking around with oxygen, you've seen people do that. That's a result of COPD. So with chronic lower respiratory disease, about 145,000 deaths a year. Mm-hmm. Of those, 133,000 are diagnosed with COPD, is their official diagnosis. So that's the greatest majority of the people who actually die from it is COPD. Then there's also emphysema is another diagnosis that people have, which is about 8,000. And the rest are asthma or chronic bronchiectasis. Mm-hmm. So those are kind of, you know, what's going on. But basically, it's just that the lung tree and the alveoli where the exchange is either expanded and isn't able to contract or it's hardened. So those are kind of some of the things that can occur, and that's from different types of toxins, irritants, things like that, that the lungs have just kind of degenerated.
1: So how common is chronic lower respiratory disease?
2: Well, there's about 40 million Americans right now that have chronic lower respiratory disease. About 25 million are diagnosed with asthma, and about 16 million with COPD. So, but the COPD, of course, is the one that actually leads to the death the most often.
1: Mm-hmm. And so how many people die from chronic lower respiratory disease in the United States per year?
2: 145,000.
1: Wow.
2: Yeah. Well, it's 145,000, and then, of course, the 133,000 is from the COPD. So it's a really large number, you know, and you sit there and go, you know, because you don't really think about that. As something that's going on or something you need to be worried about. And that's one of the problems that we have.
1: Yeah, that people aren't...
2: taking their lungs seriously.
1: So what are the symptoms?
2: Well, the symptoms, basically what you have is shortness of breath, dyspnea. That's the leading type of symptom. And people actually oftentimes ignore that. You know, it's just like, well, I'm short of breath. You know, hey, that happens to everybody. Then also along with that, there's coughing, there's sputum production, there's wheezing. There can be different types of like musical notes as you breathe, like a high whistle. Those are all signs that COPD is actually occurring.
1: Interesting. So, and probably difficult breathing. What about, can the chest get tight or painful?
2: Yes, that's one thing that actually occurs. One of the things also, as you're looking at that, there's different levels on that that they actually look at. You can actually have a mild, where you're walking on level ground and you're not quite able to, you know, you have to go slower than everybody else. So there's the mild. Moderate is you have to stop for breath after a long period of time. Then you have severe, you only can go about 3 minutes or about 100 yards. And then you get short of breath and you have to stop and kind of catch your breath. Very severe, people can't even walk upstairs or even really get outside. So there's the different levels along those lines, but a lot of it has to do with your breathing capability. And it is easy until things kind of get severe that you actually ignore it and don't really take it seriously, which is a major issue.
1: Right. So who's most vulnerable and why?
2: Well, it's basically older people. So what happens is this is basically where like your kidneys, your liver, or your lungs actually start to wear out. So it's a accumulation of different types of stressors on the lungs. In other words, we don't really take care of our lungs. You know, it's either through the air. Smoking, of course, is a big thing. In other words, if you're breathing a lot of toxins into the lungs, it's going to go down and actually cause damage. So keeping the toxins down, keeping the level of impurities out of your lungs can actually help out quite a bit. Asthma. Asthma over a period of time is going to wear out the lungs. The lungs aren't going to work as well. You're going to actually start to have some problems with the bronchial dilation. So having allergic reactions causing asthma is a big factor along those lines. Chronic lung infections over a period of time can actually be another different type of stressor on the lungs. Nutritional deficiencies can also play a big role. Other different types of toxins in the body can actually cause a lot of issues. So really looking at an accumulational, as you're thinking about the lungs, one of the things is that we do is we always are looking to see how the lungs are doing and doing a lot more with that than even usually their primary care physician, kind of making sure that things are going well.
1: Checking on their lungs. So why is chronic lower respiratory disease still a leading cause of death despite medical advances?
2: Well, one of the biggest things is that it's not taken as seriously by people or oftentimes even by the doctors. So that's one of the big things. And then also it's a chronic degenerative disease. You know, it's something that isn't just kind of hit you and then comes on suddenly, and that makes more of a splash, but it comes on gradually. Sort of like turning up boiling water on a frog. You know, it's like they don't notice it. So, you know, when we should be starting to take care of it or actually address it, oftentimes it's ignored. It's just my lungs. I get a little short of breath, you know. It's no big deal.
1: How do you know the frog doesn't notice it? I'm still thinking about that.
2: that's something that actually is proven to be true.
1: Oh, okay.
2: Yeah, it's like even with lobsters, what you do is you don't, you know, what you
1: slowly.
2: Do is you, you know, you kind of slowly and they just kind of stay with it. And that's an awful lot of things that kind of come on gradually. Most of the people who actually have COPD are older. You know, they're in their 70s, 80s, 90s. You know, it doesn't happen near as much with young people. So it's an old person's disease, too. And older people are expected not to be moving around as much. So, and then we kind of fall into the habit. And so it's not really addressed. And then when you're trying to regenerate things medically, that's not their forte. You know, it's not like you can take a pill and regrow your lungs. So.
1: Right. Interesting. Okay, when we come back, we're going to talk more on this part one of a four-part series on chronic respiratory Well, lower respiratory
2: chronic
1: disease.
2: Lower respiratory disease.
1: Okay, we'll be right back. If you'd like to hear more content from the Voice of Health, be sure to join our Patreon community. 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The Voice of Health Wellness Tip featuring Rapid Release Technology. What therapies are helpful for the hips?
2: We have quite a few. We have ultrasound, we have electrical stim, we have diathermy that increases the blood flow. All those different types of modalities. We have rapid release.
1: Yes.
2: Which is absolutely wonderful for trigger points. People who get that done are like, whoa, this is amazing. We've had one guy who had leg problems, hip problems. The rapid release where we were going over it on his leg, it was just like a miracle for him. He actually bought one.
1: Yeah.
2: Because it was just like he was going to be moving to California. He says, I want to make sure that I've got that treatment on a regular basis.
1: That definitely helps with trigger points and any type of
2: pain. Everybody loves their rapid release. One of the most popular treatments.
1: Yes.
2: So we have people come in.
1: It's hard to keep them on the shelf. People are buying them.
2: Well, and people just sit there and go, wow, that, you know, I want to cut down on things. You know, what can I cut down on, you know, for costs and stuff? Mm-hmm. I sit there. I said, well, probably the rapid release isn't necessary at this point. They go, no, we're keeping the rapid release. That's my
1: Lana's so good at it. She's got two of them going and people.
2: No, I'm keeping my rapid release. So. That's not going anywhere.
1: That's right. I understand. I'm with them on that. 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The Voice of Health Minute with Dr. Robert Prather of Holistic Integration. What can structure function care do to help stop smoking?
2: Acupuncture and auricular. There are definite points that are well established that help to stop the cravings for smoking. And then there are also acupuncture points on the ear that help with the portion on the brain to stop smoking. We've had people that I've done it once, their smoking cessation was complete. Mm-hmm. Now that doesn't happen to everyone.
1: Right.
2: They were just like, wow, I've been trying and tried everything and this just worked like magic. We also have homeopathics that are known to stop smoking. Homeopathics are vibrational medicine. That has been very successful for quite a few people. Also, we can make a homeopathic for nicotine, which can help to stop the cravings. So there are ways to do that in a much more natural type of way and extremely effective.
1: Schedule your appointment at Holistic Integration, 317-848-8048. Holistic Integration, restoring hope.

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1: Well, we're on the number five killer of both males and females, and we're talking today about chronic lower respiratory disease. And Dr. Prather, how many people, again, die, well, of chronic lower respiratory disease, and then mainly COPD?
2: Right. It's 145,000 mm-hmm. per year die of lower respiratory disease. And then COPD is 133,000. So by far the majority is classified and diagnosed as COPD.
1: And we're doing a four-part series. This is the first part. We're talking about the problem. And let's talk about cigarette smoking. What role does cigarette smoking play in this?
2: Well, according to, well, it depends on who you're talking to. It's either 75 to 90% of all COPD comes from cigarette smoking.
1: Now, is that also secondhand smoke? Or?
2: Ah, very good question. But mm-hmm. yes, secondhand smoke is a huge part of the problem. It's a very interesting thing. So they did studies where, like, if you were sitting down playing bridge at a table, mm-hmm. and one person is smoking and there's four other people at the table, and you have them pee in a cup afterwards, and you measure how much toxins are in that, the one person who's smoking doesn't have as many toxins as the people who are around them.
1: Oh, wow.
2: So
1: why'd you use bridge?
2: I could say poker, but I didn't want to promote
1: that's
2: gambling.
1: Cigars.
2: Well, cigars, it's interesting. Cigars, the person who is actually smoking has very little toxins because he's blowing it out.
1: Uh-huh.
2: It's all the people around him that actually get the toxins from the cigars.
1: Cigars,
2: And also pipes and cigars. It's not that bad because the person doesn't actually inhale it.
1: Mm-hmm.
2: What they do is they blow it out, so they don't get that much. It's the other people who are around them.
1: Well, that's interesting because I grew up with cigar smokers.
2: And cigarette smokers.
1: And pipe smokers. My grandfather, the cherry pipe. And it always smelled good.
2: It smelled good, yeah.
1: But not...
2: Well, I mean, also, I mean, cigarettes, just talking about them. Do you know that there's, in American cigarettes, they're actually worse than cigars or pipe smoke or mm-hmm. any other thing. There are 70,000 known chemicals.

0: 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Value on display every day.
1: Other places where there's a lot of smoking.
2: And then let's talk about what people think. Well, I'm not smoking cigarettes, but I'm vaping.
1: Yes.
2: But is vaping any better?
1: Oh, I've had some horrible cases of vaping. It's completely unregulated. You have no idea what you're getting. So you're breathing that in and getting those toxins into your system. And I've had people kids who only vaped like 3 months and their lungs had literally shut down.
2: Wow.
1: Because of the toxins that were in there, and you can get a lot of heavy metals. In other words, we don't know yet. And it varies from vaping to vaping and what you're actually using as far as the metal, because you can actually absorb the metal, and then what toxins are in there. It varies, but sometimes we're having lungs shut down like within 3 months of someone starting vaping. So very, very dangerous type of thing.
2: Who started that whole vaping? What industry?
1: I would probably say some criminal organization or something. I mean, you know, when you're looking
2: at funny,
1: cigarette smoke, you know, they designed them to be as addictive as possible. And they put all these chemicals in there knowing, and it's interesting because they revealed that they actually knew how many people they were killing when they were selling this.
2: Wow. Well, let's talk about, talked about cigarette vaping. How about marijuana use?
1: Marijuana use. There have been some indications that marijuana can actually even be worse than cigarettes. So I had, actually when I was younger, I had several friends who definitely didn't do well with the marijuana and actually developed lung problems that they had to be treated for very quickly. So marijuana is, again, something that hasn't really been established yet, but I've seen a lot of indications that it's a big problem. And one of the things is oftentimes when people are smoking marijuana, they actually breathe in and hold it, which is, you know, a very definite toxin to the system. And it's another different type of a chemical exposure that can cause havoc with the lungs. So, you know, we just have to watch the air quality that we, you know, what is it that we're actually putting into our lungs? Because the lungs are definitely, you know, when you're talking about alveoli, they're like little bubbles, you know, and they're easy to damage. The bronchioles, they're not made to handle a lot of stress. And so if there's a lot of stress on them, one, they can actually then harden, which, you know, they become fibrous. And so once they become fibrous, they're not working well. Or they can be destroyed, which definitely makes them unusable. So you can have either way that that actually occurs. And when you do, you're cutting down on your lung capacity. And over a period of time, that will kind of spread. Because once you have kind of dead material, then you can start to, you get mucus back up. And mucus feeds infections. And so then you get more damage starts to occur, and then it kind of spreads. So one thing after another kind of pile, you know, you're piling it on. Once something goes wrong in the lungs, unless you sit there and actively go after it, it's going to spread to the rest of the lung. That's why when you get older, that starts to show up.
2: So let's talk about the role of the environmental toxins play.
1: Yeah, it's interesting because we did studies way back, you know, where at one point cities were very toxic to live in because there was a lot of pollution. And then farmers actually had these pure lungs. So one of the things that we got to see when we were in school is a farmer's lungs that were, you know, he was, I think, almost 80. And they were these pink, beautiful-looking little things. And then they had people who lived in cities, even without smoking, and their lungs were kind of black and dark. So you can actually, if you were to look at somebody's lungs, you could see the exposure that's going on. And environmental toxins, that could be in the workplace. That's a very common type of thing. I've had a lot of people with lung injuries because they were working around different types of toxins. I've had a lot of Amish come in who were, you know, sanding and doing and kicking up an awful lot of dust that they were breathing in, which was an irritant to their lungs. And also different

0: chemicals because they would use arsenic and formaldehyde and other different types of things as preservatives. And if you're breathing that in constantly, then that's a problem. But also in office space. You know, offices are built without windows.
1: Mm-hmm.
0: You know, so that they don't have to worry as much about heat and air conditioning. So it's sort of a money-saving thing. But the quality of the air is oftentimes not that great in offices.
1: Mm. We have windows, which is nice.
0: Yeah, it is nice.
1: You finally got an office with a window.
0: I know. But it is something that can be a definite issue, you know, as far as even on office space, as far as what you're actually breathing in and seeing. If you moved into an apartment or something like that that had mold or fungus, then you can actually start to develop lung issues because of that.
1: Mm-hmm.
0: So the air quality and having that checked is something that we consider very important and can do an awful lot to your health. And that's not something oftentimes people think about.
1: Yeah. I know my grandfather, when he came over here from Italy, ended up working in a foundry.
0: Mm.
1: And
0: that's a great way to.
1: Yeah, he died of lung cancer, you know.
0: Sure.
1: So
0: and I'm sure that one of the things that's interesting is COPD kind of leads to lung cancer.
1: Oh, really?
0: So probably he developed COPD first with the lungs being damaged.
1: Mm-hmm.
0: And he kind of, you know, was able to handle it. You didn't really notice because he didn't go running a whole lot.
1: No. They're working so hard.
0: Right. And so, you know, but then cancer is one thing that actually can develop from that. And lung cancer is very deadly.
1: Mm-hmm.
0: And whenever you have toxins building up in the lungs, that's one thing that can actually occur. Much easier to get infections, pneumonia, all those types of things, but also to get lung cancer with COPD.
1: Well, our daughter's a nurse, and her floor, there's many waiting for lung transplants. Yeah, and very involved medically, those patients.
0: Yeah, it's a very debilitating disease.
1: Mm-hmm. What role does asthma play?
0: Well, asthma is something that, again, it wears on the lungs.
1: Mm-hmm.
0: And one of the things, of course, it affects the bronchodilation.
1: Mm-hmm.
0: And you basically get some spasming going on, and when you do that, one, you can actually damage the alveoli, but then you can also damage the bronchial tubules themselves over a period of time. They can, again, start to get fibrosed. They can actually become damaged where they just kind of collapse and you don't have the tightness that it needs. So it's not working well. So asthma is one of the things that can actually cause death in and of itself, but then also it can be one of the precursors to COPD,
1: mm-hmm.
0: kind of lead into that. So looking at asthma is a important type of aspect. When you're talking about 40 million Americans with CLRD, 25 million of them are with asthma and 16 million with COPD.
1: Mm.
0: So the asthma is a precursor along those lines and something that causes damage over a period of time. So trying to keep that under control is important.
1: All right, when we come back, more on chronic lower respiratory disease, the number 5 killer. We'll be right back.
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3: And I really thought I knew what pain was before this. I remember when I was about 20, I'm spending the night at a buddy's house, and I got up in the middle of the night to go get a glass of water, and I didn't turn the light on, and I hit my little toe on their coffee table. I broke it 90 degrees sideways, knocked the nail completely off. I laid in the floor and said the F word 148 times in a row. Next to a kidney stone, that made that seem like a bubble bath with Jennifer Aniston.
2: The Voice of Health Wellness Tip with Dr. Robert Prather of Holistic Integration.
0: They find that most people have COPD also have depression.
1: Hmm.
0: It's interesting because if you have a lot of grief and depression in your life, you are more likely to have lung problems. An interesting fact about poets, because poets are kind of melancholy, but poets die of lung disease almost 80 to 90%.
1: Really?
0: Yeah. Emotions and diseases go very much hand in hand. And not only that, if you have lung issues, it leads to depression itself. Mm-hmm. So emotions lead to the problems of the organs, but the organs' problems with that also leads to emotional problems.
1: What are some of the modalities you use at Holistic Integration for COPD?
0: Our most important one is shortwave diathermy. Shortwave diathermy was developed back in the 40s and 50s to treat pneumonia. It's not used hardly by anybody, but it's a little trick that we use. And you can do a pre and post spirometry check and see a big difference afterwards, almost on everyone. Excellent for clearing out the lungs and opening up. And it basically increases the blood flow and lymphatic flow. When you do that, then you improve function. Shortwave diathermy for the lungs is excellent for improving lung function within a short amount of time. So diathermy is a big magnet. It rearranges the electrical current in the body. So it opens up the arteries and the lymphatic tissue. Anything helped with greater blood flow, greater lymphatic flow, the diathermy helps. Also kills bacteria, viruses, and funguses. The main problem with our system is when things become stagnant, when the blood starts slowing down, when the lymph system congeals. You want to think about it like a flowing river, and you got some stream, and it's rushing, and it's all clear water, and you just want to drink some of it because it's so fresh and clean. So the diathermy is like getting that river flowing, that stream flowing in your body, and it just cleans everything up. We can actually do a diathermy session on people, and their lung function test improves immediately, which is really important.
2: Schedule your appointment at Holistic Integration, 317-848-8048. Holistic Integration, restoring hope.
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4: The imagination plays a trick. We see these soldiers in our mind as old and wise. We see them as something like the founding fathers, grave and gray-haired. But most of them were boys when they died, and they gave up two lives, the one they were living and the one they would have lived. When they died, they gave up their chance to be husbands and fathers and grandfathers. They gave up their chance to be revered old men. They gave up everything for our country, for us. And all we can do is remember.
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0: Lisa Prather, and you're listening to The Voice of Health with Dr. Robert Prather of Holistic Integration, where we get to the root cause of your health issue.
1: Well, we're talking about the number five killer, lower respiratory disease. We're mainly focusing on COPD because most deaths, people die of COPD. So we were talking about some of the causes. We talked about smoking and vaping, marijuana use, asthma. Let's talk about obesity. What role does obesity play?
2: Obesity, of course, causes problems with everything in the body. Mm-hmm. But it definitely causes problems with your lung inspiration. So if you become obese, it starts to wear down the lungs. Basically, you can't move, you can't breathe as well. And it also throws off the pH of the body. Mm-hmm. So there's a lot of different types of fat if it's too high. Basically, if it's over 25% in a male or 30% over a female, it becomes a toxin in the body. And it is one of the factors that go into COPD. Matter of fact, a lot of people actually develop COPD, even not smoking, just because of their obesity. Mm-hmm. So that's an important type of factor to look at in making sure that your health is, that your weight, well, actually the fat percentage is at a good level, because that takes stress off of your lungs.
1: Mm-hmm. Very important. How about nutrition? What role does nutrition play?
2: Well, a very interesting thing, tuberculosis. Mm-hmm. That used to be a huge problem here in America and across the world. And one of the things that they found is if they would take people and then they would send them to sanatoriums. Mm-hmm. And the thing that really worked well is that they would have them work outside and grow their own vegetables and eat them. Mm-hmm. And they mainly went to a vegetarian diet, grew, you know, everything that they had and had a wide variety, and then sunshine. And that was the best treatment that was known. Mm. So nutrition plays a very big role on our body's ability to heal anything, including the lungs.
1: Now, you said vegetarian, but would you recommend?
2: It's interesting. They do find people with COPD do have, well, the big thing that, as far as on the vegetarian that I think is the level of fiber. Mm-hmm. So, you know, they say a Mediterranean diet is probably the best. Mm-hmm. Having high levels of vegetables, and the main thing that's in that is the fiber, that you're getting a high degree of fiber. And fiber helps with the nutrition of the body because it helps us to absorb the nutrients and cut down on the calories.
1: Yeah.
2: So, and there's a ratio of nutrition versus calories that we need to have that's about balanced. Mm-hmm. And so I think it's really the fiber that really made the big difference. And people just weren't getting it. And so once they started to get that fiber, that it really turned them around. And that's sort of what the whole vegetarian diet does.
1: Right. Right.
2: You can probably add the meat in there as long as you got all the veggies.
1: So you talked a little bit about lower income. Why is poverty a major factor in chronic lower respiratory disease?
2: Well, it's interesting because the poverty level, there is a very definite difference between the nutritional, what people eat. Mm-hmm. So processed foods are cheaper. Usually, if you go to places where it's a lower income, they don't have all the vegetables and fruits, and they don't have as much of a variety. Mm-hmm. You have to actually eat a lot of processed foods. That's what's available. And processed foods actually lead to nutritional deficiencies. Also, there's a much higher cigarette use among people who are lower economic. Mm-hmm. And there's a higher obesity rate. Mm-hmm. So you look at all those different types of factors, and it makes sense that income can play a role in how much COPD is actually going on. The overall health of an individual also determines whether they can develop COPD. Mm-hmm. If you're unhealthy, your chances of getting COPD are much higher because your nutrition isn't as good, your activity isn't as high. So, you know, there's a correlation on that.
1: Okay. What about genetic factors?
2: Well, one of the things that's very interesting is there's the alpha-1 antitrypsin genetic factor. Mm-hmm. And about 1% of all COPD patients have that. And what it is, it's a genetic defect that actually keeps you from being able to have the lungs that you should. So the alpha-1 antitrypsin actually helps to keep the lungs inflated. Now, interestingly enough, my dad died of COPD, and he had that alpha-1 antitrypsin genetic factor.
1: Mm-hmm.
2: And so as he was being raised up, he had asthma as a child. He always had lung issues, never smoked. As a matter of fact, when he had finally, you know, had gotten a chest x-ray, because I wasn't actually a doctor yet, that they were wondering how much he had, they said, wow, he must have been smoking quite a bit. And it was actually that he had the alpha-1 antitrypsin factor, and so his lungs degenerated quickly. So one of the things, if somebody has chronic lung problems, actually checking on that is a real good thing. I actually checked and didn't have it. But I definitely checked because my dad, because I had just started into practice at the time, he was having difficulties. And I checked on that and said, ah, that's why you're having so much issues throughout your life.
1: Yeah, because when, and we're married, for the listeners that might not know, and when I met you, he was already on oxygen.
2: Right.
1: Yeah.
2: The other thing is cystic fibrosis, which is, it actually produces a tremendous amount of mucus in the lungs and also in the gut. So that's another genetic factor that you have to watch out for. There are definite things that you can do with the alpha-1 antitrypsin, but you really have to be up on it to really keep things from happening. So having that tested is something that I have done on a few patients that I'm like, you know, it doesn't make sense that you have so many lung problems. Let me just check that out. There was a couple that actually showed up positive.
1: And that can be turned around?
2: Well, you have to, in other words, it's like, okay, now, you know, you can't take your lungs for granted.
1: Yes.
2: This is something that we have to keep up on, and you have to be doing a lot of different types of things to really prevent this from going into COPD, but you certainly can.
1: What about the role of infections?
2: Infections, again, that's one of the major factors. One of the things that is here in Indianapolis is something called histoplasmosis. And histoplasmosis is a, basically, whenever Indianapolis was built on a swamp. And it was a major migratory route for birds. So we have a lot of bird poop in the ground. Which has...
1: That blue heron loves our driveway.
2: Yes, yes. And so, you know, when you go in and dig it up, you know, dig up things, it can actually kick that off. And it's a very common thing as we are doing chest x-rays to say, oh, there's some calcification from the histoplasmosis. I mean, it's just, you see it. And basically, everybody in Indianapolis has almost chronic lung infections from the histoplasmosis and can lead to others' infections. So Indianapolis is known for its lung problems. And so something that we need to be aware of. So there's fungal infections that can kick that off. There's bacterial and viral. And those things need to be taken seriously. The less you're going to be exposed to them, but the more that you can keep those infections from becoming a major problem, the better, the greater the chance that you won't develop COPD. If you have chronic infections all the time in the lungs, COPD is something that's going to happen because you're injuring the lungs on a regular basis. So understanding that and saying, how do I keep my lung infections down and make sure that, one, I can prevent them, but then also how do I go ahead and treat them? That's all very important types of things that one needs to consider on your lung health and how to keep yourself from going into COPD.
1: Yeah. When we come back, let's talk about the role sleep apnea plays. We'll be right back.
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2: Quite frankly, if you've lived here in Indianapolis for 5 years, you have had histoplasmosis. Indianapolis, you can test it and everybody's going to test positive. You know, it's just whether it's an active infection or not and giving problems, so you have to kind of differentiate that.
1: So now we're not only the goiter capital of the world, we're also histoplasmosis.
2: We are also the biggest place for allergies, you know, like pollen and stuff, is Evansville, Indiana. And from that center, as you go out from there, it gets less. So we also are the biggest allergy center of North America.
1: But we love our Indiana. For so many other reasons, right?
2: But everybody who's from Indianapolis, been here any time at all, have had histoplasmosis.
1: So why do you think histoplasmosis is often underdiagnosed or misunderstood?
2: It seems almost like the flu when you get it. Fever, chills, headaches, muscle aches, fatigue, cough, chest discomfort. It can also be on the skin. You know, you'll get this infection, and then somebody will start you on an antibiotic regimen. You can't go on an antibiotic regimen because it actually will take down the bacteria. It will actually make the histoplasmosis take off because it's fungal.
1: Oh, wow.
2: Or you get a steroid, which helps to take down the inflammation, helps with the lung infection, weakens the immune system, and then the fungus actually takes off. So what do you do in those types of situations? Well, you go natural, which actually helps to rebuild the immune system. I actually have many, many, many more choices naturally than I would pharmaceutically.
1: The CDC says that histoplasmosis is often misdiagnosed or diagnosed late.
2: Patient came in to me and she moved in to Indianapolis and got a real bad infection. And they said, well, you know, you must have had some type of flu, but now you're showing up on your chest x-ray, probably pneumonia. It was actually histoplasmosis. Put her on strong antibiotics, didn't work. So they increased the antibiotics and increased it some more. And then it went systemic.
1: Oh my gosh.
2: And then the kidneys function started to go down, all sorts of problems, and then even went into meningitis.
1: And then she came into you.
2: And then she came into me. Because it's like, they're killing me. I don't know what's going on. I said, well, these antibiotics should have worked in this type of situation. I bet you it's histo. And sure enough, it wound up to be started her on a program and then got it under control.
1: Schedule your appointment at Holistic Integration, 317-848-8048. That's 317-848-8048. 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
1: We're talking today about chronic lower respiratory disease, the number five killer in both men and women. And Dr. Prather, let's talk about the role of sleep apnea and how it plays in CLD.
2: Sure. Sleep apnea is something that does cause issues with the lungs and shortness of breath. Again, if you start to not be able to breathe deeply, you know, it's one of the things is if you always are breathing upper respiratory,
1: your chest
2: as opposed to your lungs with it's not moving. So if you can breathe deeper, it really keeps the better that the lower respiratory lungs are utilized, the healthier they are. So if you start to have sleep apnea where you're not getting the full breath over a long period of time, which also happens with asthma, you start to have damage in the lungs, and that can lead to COPD. It puts on a much greater stress on the lungs, the heart, all the different types of systems of the body. So making sure that your body is fully oxygenated, and the best way to do that is breathing deeply.
1: Right.
2: And sleep apnea, you're not.
1: So why do people often underestimate breathing problems, you know, until they become severe? We talked a little bit about that.
2: Yeah, and it does seem to be a major issue that, you know, it, and I get that from my patients all the time. Oh, yeah, I've got asthma. Doesn't really bother me. I just take an inhaler, you know, whenever it's an issue. It's no big deal. Yeah, I get short of breath, but, you know, I'm okay. Or, yeah, I you know, I get a lot of lung infections, but, you know, I just take antibiotics and I'm good to go. And so there's this common type of thing. And I also see that within a lot of the medical profession, that until it becomes severe, it's not really addressed. So one of the things is I sit there and I said, well, in convincing people to actually address it is something that I really try to do. And matter of fact, I have a lot of patients that I sit there and I said, oh, you know, I convince them to do a lung function test. And it's definitely an issue that's going on. And I said, well, you know, this needs to be turned around. So what we're going to need to do is, you know, we did the one. I'm going to probably do this every month until, you know, it comes back to normal.
1: The lung function test.
2: Lung function
1: spirometry.
2: Test. So, you know, we take it very seriously. And that's probably one of the things that I get a lot of from people. Oh, I, you know, I hate blowing into that thing. I really don't want to do it. And I don't want to pay for it. And I'm like, well, you know, it's your lungs. You know, you kind of need, you know, what? You don't want to breathe? You know, it's like, you know, the breathing is actually kind of important here. You know, can we look at this and really understand the problem? Because people are so used to just, well, I just take an inhaler and I'm good to go. You know, and they aren't. Because that actually causes problems in and of itself. So getting people to understand the problem and that it is a problem and that you need your lungs. I don't know why that's so hard to understand. Not to take them for granted.
1: Yeah. Well, and if you're having trouble breathing, you know, doing that lung function test, it's hard.
2: Yeah. It is.
1: Yeah.
2: Yeah. It's like, oh, I ain't doing that. Well, I mean, that's why we want you to do it again, because we know it's not easy for you.
1: Right. So at Holistic Integration, we practice what's called structure function care. So let's talk about how that can be part of the solution for chronic lower respiratory disease.
2: Yeah, pharmaceuticals, basically, you know, you're looking at bronchodilators, different types. You know, there's the main treatment along those lines, and also steroids. And those things are necessary quite often. But really, if you're trying to heal things up, you have to go with structure function care. So 80% of all care should be structure function based, where you're actually healing the body, trying to get the lungs working right. One of the things that, you know, they basically, medically, they say, well, you know, once you started this, there's nothing that can be done. We don't find that true. We see improvement on the lung function tests. We see, you know, things starting to turn around if you know how to regenerate the lungs. And that is actually possible. So looking at it from a structure function route is a very important thing. And even like the structure portion, you know, if you have abnormality with the head going forward, if you have misalignments in the thoracic vertebrae, you're not going to get proper ribcage movement. And even then, you know, actually checking, because oftentimes the ribs will actually lock up on people lower, you know, because they've never used it. Or they can't actually, you know, breathe with their diaphragm doesn't move anymore. So the lower portion of their lungs just aren't working. So getting them to get back into that is just one of the things that we do.
1: Yeah, and we'll be talking about treatment in the next series. But Dr. Prather, what is the number one indicator of how long you will live?
2: It's how deep you breathe. And you can determine that from a lung function test. So, you know, and that's not just structure function. That's medically, that's everybody says that. So how deep you breathe, you know, keeping that lower respiratory function going is the number one determinant of how long you will live. Matter of fact, one of the things that they didn't allow us to do, but lung function tests actually used to give a biological age that was pretty well respected. But
1: really?
2: Yeah. So when I first started out, we could get a biological age as far as how close people were on their health by how deep they breathed. They nixed that. But it's something that's very important to understand. So, you know, again, lungs are important. It's the biggest determinant of how long you're going to live is how deep you breathe and how well you breathe.
1: Well, I'm not going to complain about your deep breathing anymore.
2: And I worked on it. I work on that, don't I?
1: Well, when we do this show and I start out doing the talking, I always say, stop breathing.
2: Yeah, because I'm so loud. Yeah.
1: Because you're deep, you're breathing deeply.
2: Sure. And so and that's one thing I actually started doing. Because I said, oh, wow, this is really important. So make sure that I breathe deep.
1: Did you, consciously? Well, we have to consciously.
2: I actually trained myself. So one of the things is I made sure that my lungs were filling up, that there was a movement in my ribcage, and that my diaphragm was moving. Because, of course, my dad had COPD, and I had some earlier health problems, which we've talked on the radio program with the Graves' disease, that caused some problems with my lungs because of calcification. So to be able to live a full life, I need to keep my lungs working because otherwise I have a predisposition of developing COPD.
1: Yeah. All right, we have 1 minute left. What would you like to say as a last word on chronic lower respiratory disease?
2: Well, take it seriously and also find a structure function doctor who looks at that and say, hey, can you evaluate my lungs and see how they're doing? Really, that should be a part of everyone's health journey, is making sure, even from a very young age, that your lungs are working well.
1: All right. Well, thank you, Dr. Prather.
2: Thank you, Lisa.
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4: It's 95% done. I'm Carmen Roberts, Fox News. A senior Trump administration official tells Fox News that's how close the U.S. and Iran are to completing a proposed peace deal. Fox's Alex Hogan has more from the White House.
5: The president says that the framework of this deal with Iran is nearly finalized, although today he told us that, according to this Truth Social, that he doesn't want his team of negotiators to rush into anything. In terms of what that timeline could likely mean, one senior administration official telling Fox's Kayleigh McEnany that the president says that could mean 5, 6, or even 7 days, and that this is an opportunity for a deal to lower the cost for Americans and also prevent the Iranians from obtaining a nuclear weapon. Trump wrote on Truth Social, our relationship with Iran is becoming much more professional and a productive one. They must understand, however, that they cannot develop or procure a nuclear weapon or bomb.
6: The administration has not released planned details, but President Trump has said that it would reopen the Strait of Hormuz and keep Iran from developing a nuclear weapon. In the meantime, the president says the U.S. will continue the blockade along the Strait of Hormuz. The Secret Service releases more information about the man that agents fatally shot last night after he opened fire at a White House checkpoint.
7: The suspect was identified as 21-year-old Nasir Best from Maryland. Best allegedly had encountered Secret Service at least twice last year and had a history of mental health issues. Apparently, he's known for walking around the White House asking how to gain access at different gates. Authorities say Best told them he was Jesus Christ and that he wanted to get arrested. Best was also reportedly detained by Secret Service the previous month for flagging down agents and making threats.
6: Fox's Madeline Rivera in Washington. A bystander shot during the incident is listed in serious but stable condition. 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
11: He won, but he says it's not just about him. I'm John Herrick. Here's what's trending this hour. Felix Rosenquist's life changed forever on Sunday. He became the third Swedish driver to win the Indianapolis 500, and he won in what was the closest finish ever to an Indy 500. This is what he said to Alex Wolf on the IMS Radio Network after the victory.
12: A huge thanks to this team. They built an absolute rocket this month, and, you know, we didn't get the pole, but, yeah, what a way to finish that Q3 off by winning the race. It's unbelievable.
11: The driver who did win the pole, Alex Palou, finished seventh. There were 14 different race leaders and 70 lead changes. That's the most lead changes in one Indy 500 since 2013. David Malukas, Scott McLaughlin, Pato O'Ward, and Marcus Armstrong round out the top five. On lap 18, Ryan Hunter-Reay and Catherine Legg crashed. On lap 27, Ed Carpenter crashed. He said, you can thank Takuma Sato for that.
13: Just a chaotic restart. I was kind of in the middle of a gaggle of cars, followed Armstrong into one on the outside. Takuma tried to make it three wide into one on the restart, which is unwise. And not only do you do that, he like squeezed me down like I was not going to be there.
11: And he says he expects more out of a two-time 500 champion like Sato. Carpenter says adding to that frustration is that he has had two crashed cars now in the span of a week, with the next IndyCar race in Detroit coming up next Sunday. I'm John Herrick. On the level, on the go, and on WIBC.com. Now the forecast from the American Standard Cooling Weather Center.
14: Partly cloudy conditions in the forecast tonight, with temperatures cooling into the upper 50s. We're staying dry for Memorial Day on Monday. Partly cloudy to mostly sunny skies with highs near 80 degrees. I'm Fox 59 meteorologist Kendall Wilson for 93 WIBC.
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17: We are just a couple of certified financial planner practitioners that are going to be hanging out with you today on your long drive or while you do a little woodworking in the garage to talk about finance. We're going to talk about retirement. We're going to take down some complex stuff. We're going to break it down into easy-to-digest stuff that can make a positive impact in your life. We are covering tax-efficient strategies to draw from or repositioning your traditional retirement account savings. We're going to be talking about how to move beyond simply getting older to stepping into elderhood with purpose, wisdom, and vitality, as we have a very special guest joining us with a very special giveaway along the way. We have Ron Pevney here later in the show. We're also answering the question, how do you know when it's time to shift your income plan? How do you change your income plan in retirement? What is an income plan? Well, today we're going to cover that and more. But before we get to all of that good stuff, I want you to know, if you have any questions, if you have anything that's on your mind that you would like us to answer, all you have to do is give us a call or text us. You can text your question over to us, and we may even feature it here on the show. Otherwise, we will make sure an answer gets back to you by an advisor. You can text us at 877-771-5724. As we kick off the show today, we want to talk about a couple. We wanted to paint a story of a couple that you might feel is just like you. We've got a 55-year-old couple. They're both about 55, 56 years old. They want to retire next year. And in order to accomplish that, they're selling their business. You know, they've been entrepreneurs in a multi-generational business. They're ready to sell that business and move into this second act and do something different, travel, play around with cars, snowmobiles, spend time in Michigan, enjoy life the way life was meant to be enjoyed. They want to spend it with one another, and being entrepreneurs, they've had little time to spend a lot of that quality time together that they would like to, along with time with their grandkids they have now as well. And so they want to put together a retirement plan. As I said, they've accumulated a lot of wealth in a very short period of time because they sold their business. They're going to be stepping into retirement with about $10 million in after-tax dollars and about $3 million in IRAs. And they came to us with some goals. And one of the things that they shared with us in our first visit together is they kind of felt like they have a lack of understanding of the direction that they're headed, what their plan is, and how these investments that they've accumulated over the years work. Because yes, the business was their largest asset, but along the way, like all of us, you pick up an IRA here, you pick up a brokerage account here, you pick up a mutual fund over here, and you end up with all of these different things that kind of get lost in the shuffle as you're trying to grow and build and scale a company so that you can sell it someday. There's some distractions going on in life. And I said, all right, where I want to start is on a scale of 1 to 10. 1 being I have no idea how any of these things work. I may not even know where all my money is. I would like to have a better – I don't know what my plan is for retirement income. I don't know how I'm going to take care of taxes. All the way to the other spectrum, which is a 10. Let's say that you're a 10 and you have a full understanding of your retirement plan. You know how you're going to cover emergencies. You know what your backup plan is if the market doesn't go in the right direction. You have a plan for inflation. You have a plan for taxes going up in the future. And you have a plan for healthcare. You have a plan for where you're going to leave your assets behind. And you know how your plan's going to solve against all of those major risks you're going to face in life. That would be a 10. And while you're listening, I want you to put a number to that to your, for yourself.
18: Sure.
17: Are you a 1, 10? Where are you on the spectrum of 1 to 10 on your, not just retirement readiness, but your understanding of your plan, your understanding of your investments? And they shared with me that they felt that they were probably around a 6. He said, I think I'm around a 6. She kind of looked at him funny and said, a 6? I feel like we're more like a 4 or 5. And, you know, that's, and he did come back a little bit after that. He said, yeah, well,
18: a little bit
17: more like a 5.
18: Overconfidence, you
17: know?
18: In there.
17: Well, he said, the thing is, I know we have enough, you know, I know we've accumulated enough in assets in order to allow us to retire. So I have no question that we have enough, that we can retire, that we're going to be okay. However, I don't even really know what we have. You know, we have a lot of these different investments. As I said, they picked up over the years. They had some life insurance, some annuities. They didn't really know why they owned them and how they were actually going to solve for that over time. So we don't know what taxes are going to look like. We don't have a tax strategy. We don't know how we're going to reduce taxes in retirement. We don't know when we're going to file for Social Security. So, yeah, there's a lot of questions. And so maybe we're a 2 or a 3. But because we've done such a good job saving, we're 5 or 6.
18: Yeah, it pushes it up the confidence scale quite a bit when you know you have enough money. But to your point, Casey, I think this may resonate with a lot of individuals. Regardless what the dollar amount is, you may feel confident that you've got enough, but you're not 100% sure you've got everything in the right places. You're not sure you have your ducks in a row. So that's why these visits can be a good thing to step back, share your information with a planner who can help you see the forest for the trees and begin to layer these risks one at a time, be able to purpose these dollars in such a way that gives you the confidence for these folks, the confidence to spend the next probably 40 years retired.
17: Mm-hmm. And I asked, so where do you want to be on that scale? And he said, well, he said, we don't need to be at 10. That's your job. Your job is to be the 10, but we sure would like to get close to a 9. You know, a 9 would be amazing. If we could get just to a 9, we don't need to know, you know, how everything's being traded. You know, we don't even know the valuations of all of these different holdings or the ratios and the metrics and the betas and the alphas and the standard deviations. Look, we don't need all that. We just need to know that we have a plan. We need to understand that plan moving forward. And the number one thing for them was creating a real retirement income strategy, because overnight they had millions of dollars that they didn't have before. And now they need to recreate the income that they had from that business in retirement. So how do we create an income strategy in retirement that mitigates some of the market risks that we know we're going to face as well? Along with that, when do we file for Social Security? Because filing for Social Security is part of that income strategy.
18: Yes.
17: How do we build an income strategy that mitigates market risk and helps us determine the best time to file for Social Security to maximize our benefits? And we want to spend quite a bit in the first 10 years of retirement.
18: Mm-hmm.
17: So, you know, we want to spend more and really enjoy our retirement for the first 10 years between ages 55, 65, and then we'll probably drop it down a little bit. They want to spend about $300,000 a year and then $250,000 a year for the rest of their lives. So I said, well, how do we do that? Because you know, that's $3 million in spending over the next 10 years, and we have $13 million. Is that even possible?
18: Yeah.
17: And then their number two concern was taxes, and it was arguably number one, because they had just been hit with a pretty large tax bill, or were going to be, because of the sale of that business. So they wanted to minimize the taxes that they were paying from the sale of the company. They wanted to minimize taxes over the lifetime, knowing that they had a lot of ongoing taxation to concern themselves with and required minimum distributions in the future. But it wasn't just for them. They wanted to leave a legacy for their kids too. So how do we take care of minimizing taxes for ourselves and our heirs? But as I said, it was kind of complicated. They felt that it was so complicated that they couldn't get themselves out of a 5 or 6 on a scale of 1 to 10.
18: Sure.
17: And really understanding things, because they had 26 different accounts.
18: Oh, my goodness.
17: 26 different accounts. And some of those accounts were a couple $1,000s. Some of those accounts were a couple $1 million. And they just had all of these different things held at different custodians, different banking institutions, different investment institutions. They had a lot of different things, and it was hard to wrap their heads around what they really had. So they wanted to simplify. And part of simplification was consolidation. So we don't need 12 different IRAs, right? How sure. do we consolidate these things?
18: Yeah, because, you know, we talk about the puzzle all the time. You're starting to lay out all these pieces of the puzzle. You start to put, you're starting to match up the borders and match up the sky and the ground and whatever the photo is on the puzzle. And that's what the consolidation process is a little bit like. Let's put all your IRAs over here. We got 8 of them. Do we need 8? Yeah. What's the purpose of these IRAs? Well, some are going to be for income. Some are going to be for growth. So then you start to match things up and start to put a purpose yeah. with each one of those accounts.
17: My son is 8 years old, our middle child, and he's not normal. Okay. He can look at
18: a puzzle master.
17: He's a puzzle man, but he's not, he doesn't look at puzzles like you and I. Mm-hmm. He looks at a puzzle and he never even flips over all the pieces. He never Holy even cow. Organizes all of the colors. He didn't take the blues and he didn't take the reds. He didn't take the whites. He didn't organize them into all those different shades. He doesn't take the outline of the puzzle and make sure he takes all of the side pieces and sets them aside first, which drives me nuts.
18: Yeah.
17: But, He's a savant puzzle man because he will sit there. He does it by the shape of the pieces. He recognizes the shape more than he recognizes the color. That's and he amazing. Can look there at a 1,000-piece puzzle and just randomly grab pieces and start putting them together. Yeah, the average person doesn't think like that.
18: Yeah.
17: Yeah, the average person needs a level of organization in order to start assembling anything for themselves that can actually make sense. So our job for this couple is, one, to begin to organize the pieces and lay out those pieces. That is, do you know where all of those different accounts are? Let's identify where all those different accounts are. Then, do you know what's inside all of those different accounts? Let's group them into different categories. What about your expenses? What about your cash flow? Let's take a look at your tax return. What about your healthcare strategy? We're going to systematically organize all of these different pieces, and that's what we spent our time doing in that first visit, is getting organized. And when they walked out of that first visit with us, I said, where are we at today? Where are we at now? We started at a 5. They said, we feel like we're closer to a 7 now. I said, that's good.
18: That's
17: I said,
18: good.
17: You know what? My goal in our next visit is to get us to an 8 or a 9. And we're going to show you how we did that here later in the show. We're going to break down their strategy step by step. We're going to walk you through a 5-step process that solved for that retirement income strategy, minimizing taxes, taking care of their estate, and simplifying things at the end of the day. And maybe you're listening and saying, I don't know where all my puzzle pieces are. I think I lost a piece while I was putting it together. It came out of the bag. The bag spilled everywhere. Hey, we're here, and we're here to help you pick up those pieces, find them, organize them, and give you a plan that gives you the confidence that knows you can step into this next phase of life and spend and live the way you want to live. 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
18: Hey, hey.
17: And this is our opportunity to address your questions. So if you have anything that's on the top of your mind, anything that maybe was keeping you up at night or was on the top of your mind when you woke up this morning, maybe something your neighbor said, maybe something your advisor said, maybe something you read on the internet, well, this is your opportunity to get your question answered. It could be about the market. It could be about taxes or inflation, interest rates, Medicare, whatever it is. We are in your corner. We know this is a big transition, and you deserve to live a life that is full of financial confidence. But in order to do that, you have to have the answers. We're here to provide those things to you. 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You can drop your questions to us there. Now, we're going to address a couple of different questions today. And we're going to kick it off with a kind of a bucket question, a kind of an ever-reaching question, if you will. And it is a common question, especially if you've been listening to the show or a podcast for quite some time. It is this: I've been comfortable in my retirement for over 10 years, but with the changes in taxes, Social Security, and Medicare that are being proposed, do I need to rebalance my savings buckets?
18: Well, the first part of that question I love, right? He says, I've been comfortable in my retirement for 10 years. So congratulations. You made it through one of the more challenging periods mathematically when it comes to building a retirement plan. So you made it through the first 10 years. Yeah, changes to taxes, right? We've seen sweeping tax changes over the last 10 years several times, which probably means we're probably going to see continued tax changes throughout the rest of your retirement. But we do have Social Security, Medicare challenges that are on the horizon. We know.

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1: Any, let's say Medicare goes up across the board or Social Security gets cut, you need to know that you've got a good emergency fund in place prepared for that.
2: Mm-hmm. You know, I think what I like about your question is you're comfortable, but you're not too comfortable to ignore things.
1: Not afraid to.
2: You recognize that there's always something that can be improved. You know, most often the individuals that first come in and visit with us, you know, as a retirement planning firm specialist, you know, we specialize in retirement planning, creating retirement income strategies that are comprehensive and cover all of your bases. And so most often families are coming in to visit with us that are within 1-2 years of retirement. You know, we hope you're coming to see us when you're within, you know, 5 to 10 years of retirement. But most often it's right around that retirement date because, hey, you've been working, you've been on the grind, you've been saving, you've been waiting for this opportunity, you've been focused on getting there, you're there. Now you know, okay, we better start doing some planning. And then we also have another group of individuals that have been retired for some time, some 10, even 20 years into retirement. They come to our events and, you know, people will ask me this question, should I come in and visit with you? I've been retired for a while. I've got a plan. And I say, look, we recognize that there's going to be individuals that we visit with that already have an advisor. They already have a plan. But I think we can all agree on one thing, that two heads are better than one. And it's always worth getting a second opinion when you have something as serious as your finances. Mm-hmm. If it was your health, you knew that you were facing a major medical ailment, maybe it was a disease or something that hit you, and maybe you put together a medical plan. You have a specialist, and our son was one of those. Our son had a lot of medical issues when he was first born, and we visited with not just one group of advisors or doctors, physicians. We got a handful of different opinions before we took action, and we continue to see more than one physician moving forward to make sure that we're not missing anything. We feel like we have a plan. We feel like he's on a good track, but we want to make sure that's nothing that is missed, because this is our child, right? Well, I think the problem with our retirement finances is that, and I guess it's the same with our health. You know, we often don't seek second opinions until there is a crisis. Mm-hmm. But the thing about retirement is that you are investing in volatile places. You talk about here taxes. Taxes are changing. You talk about Social Security changes, Medicare changes. We know the market is going to face crisis in the future. That is a storm that we know is on the horizon. This is a hurricane that is coming towards us, and we have the opportunity to prepare ourselves for that. It doesn't have to be a tornado that we can't prepare for, because we know that it is coming at some point in the future. So we seek a second opinion. And I always say, look, the majority of people that we visit with, we're not going to be the right fit with. The majority of people that come in to visit with us, we aren't going to work with for a lifetime. But about 25-35% of those individuals that come in to visit with us, we are going to end up working together for the rest of their lives. But for the other 75% of people that we don't work with, I feel that close to 100% of the time, there's something of value that they've walked away from that meeting with, that is going to improve their financial life in some way, shape, or form. And if there's no cost for that, if you can sit down with an advisor for an hour and get one thing that's going to make your life better, it's going to answer a question and remove that from your mind so that you can focus on other things, then that was worth an hour of your time.
1: Absolutely. That was a great question. We got another great question that kind of piggybacks on something similar. This individual said, if 70 to 80% of my retirement savings are in a 401k, would you suggest converting funds into a Roth IRA? How would this impact Medicare premiums? And is there a benefit to waiting until required minimum distributions begin in about 5 years?
2: Well, I think, first and foremost, usually there is not a benefit. That's the last thing you want to do is to wait until your required distributions begin. Mm-hmm. Not that the opportunity to do Roth conversions, which is moving money from

0: your IRA, paying taxes on it today, and moving it to a Roth IRA where you don't have required distributions in the future, and it can grow tax-free into the future as well. It can pass tax-free on to your heirs as well. You don't want to wait until you get to RMD age to take that action. We often talk about this kind of Goldilocks zone.
1: Sweet spot.
0: Lands between the age of 55 and 70, where you have, for most of us, the best opportunity to do your planning. Some say that's 59 and a half to 70. For most people, it's going to be 59 and a half to 70. That is, you have your 401ks and IRAs, and after 59 and a half, you don't have to worry about any penalties for withdrawing money from your IRAs. And up until the age of really now 73, 74, 75, you know, 75, depending on your birth date, you know, your window might be a little bit larger. But I think if we just use some nice round numbers, hey, between the age of 55 and 70 is your best opportunity, because you're not being forced to do anything. You are in full control of the distributions of your IRAs, 401ks, 403bs, 457 plans for the first time in your life. You have full control without facing penalties, without facing forced distributions. So that's when we want to start doing that planning. That's when we want to start doing that planning and seeing what the benefits are of doing those conversions. You asked about Medicare premiums, how it affects your Medicare premiums.
1: To a point.
0: We're going to talk about this here later in the show, but this couple we talked about earlier, we talked through that. They are not quite 65, so they're not on Medicare. But you know, we're going to be doing Roth conversions that are going to impact their ability to qualify for subsidies on the exchange. So we looked at that cost. What is the cost of doing the conversion? What are the benefits of doing the conversion? And part of the cost of doing the conversion is any additional cost they might have for health insurance.
1: Right.
0: You get on Medicare. Now you have Medicare premium surcharges. And we go, what is the cost of doing the conversion? It's not just the tax cost, it's also the cost of Medicare premium surcharges. And then we look at what the tax savings is over their lifetime. And we go, look, we're going to spend several thousand dollars more on our insurance for several years, but you're going to save seven figures in taxes over your lifetime. And more often than not, it's going to benefit you to do the conversion and take the hit. But that's not the case for everyone.
1: Yeah. And like you said, this can make a lot of sense for individuals that are in that sweet spot. Understanding when you quit working that your taxable income drops, that's an opportunity. You know, I had a conversation with a couple yesterday, though, you know, they're considering doing Roth conversions that are going to push them into a higher tax bracket than they ever were when they were working. And so for them, sometimes you need to define a threshold or a tax bracket that we're trying to stay in, and then we can push to the top of that tax bracket. And for some, they want to push, but they don't want to start paying more for their Medicare, as you talked about, the IRMA levels. So we want to watch, you know, it's different for each individual. I'd get to know and understand where that sweet spot is. But more often than not, Casey's absolutely right. You want to do these things before you're forced or required to take distributions.
0: And for that couple I mentioned earlier, they're going to have, say, 10 years of higher insurance cost, but that avoids paying penalties for the rest of their lives as well.
1: Yes.
0: So you may be in that position. You're trying to figure out this tax thing. Well, get answers right now by taking advantage of our complimentary tax analysis that we're offering right now to the next five radio listeners who contact our team by calling 877-771-5724, where we can sit down with a financial planner, get that tax analysis so that you can see what your lifetime taxes are today and what those lifetime taxes will look like if we make some changes to that plan. To get started on that process, we're offering a free personal financial review and a tax analysis to the next five radio listeners that call 877-771-5724. That's 877-771-5724.
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0: Welcome back to Retire with Purpose. My name is Casey Weed, and now is our opportunity to bring a special guest to you. 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Again, get a free copy of the book by texting us the word elder, E-L-D-E-R, to 877-771-5724. So let's jump into the conversation with Ron. Here he shares with us why some people naturally connect with this idea of conscious aging. I think sometimes we go, what is this conscious aging thing? Well, if you've listened to the podcast for a while, then you've heard us talk about this. This is a true movement that was new to me up until a few years ago, but it's something that I'm finding more and more of our clients are really embracing. Here he shares with us how your later years can become a powerful season of personal growth and purpose if you choose to embrace conscious aging.
4: You know, I think the commonality is that people who are drawn to these kind of approaches have some sense, and have had in their lives some sense, of what personal growth is. And there are a lot of people for whom the terms personal growth, you might as well be talking some foreign language, or just the mention of personal growth is too woo-woo or something like that. There are a lot of people who can't resonate with what growth means at all. So the people who resonate with conscious eldering and a lot of these other conscious aging approaches are people who have some sense that it's possible for me to grow. It's possible for me to keep growing after my retirement years. And I want to learn how I can do that. So this can be the time when I kind of reach the pinnacle of what's possible for my growth in these final chapters. And when I'm not working and having all these responsibilities in the world, and I've got this freedom, then I can use that to pursue my own growth, and to use that growth in service in ways that really fit for me to help make a difference in the world as an elder.
0: You know, if you identify with that, if you identify with looking at retirement going, okay, I don't want to stop this growth track. I want to continue to grow in this next phase, but I want to grow differently, then conscious eldering is for you. And I think it comes with an identity shift at the same time. And you've probably identified that already. Ron talks to us in the podcast about why real growth in your later years can kind of necessitates an identity shift that requires you to let go of some of the parts, at least, of who you used to be, so you can free up the energy and clarity you need to step into that next chapter of growth.
4: There's a realization that any kind of true growth requires somehow leaving behind aspects of who we were in a previous stage. so that we are freed up, our energies are freed up to begin to move into whatever the next stage is. And so that severance phase is letting go of that, or at least aspects of who we used to be that aren't going to serve us if we're going to move into a next stage of growth. It doesn't mean that we're letting go of everything that we have been, but it means that we're doing enough reflection and life review work, which I write a lot about there, to take a look at our lives and to see, okay, where have I come from? Who have I been? What strengths do I have that I really, really want to move forward with? And what qualities or ways of being may have served me before, but they're not going to serve me well when I move into a new chapter. So it's making that distinction and then making the choice to begin to let go of those things that aren't going to serve us really well.
0: And Ron runs a retreat center down in Arizona, which is how we were originally introduced to Ron. And this is all of the work that he does with individuals down on his ranch. And one of the most meaningful practices that he uses when he has large groups with him down on the ranch is to write what he calls a legacy letter. And this is something that is kind of new, at least framed in this way, to us on the podcast. So I think it's an exercise that you can listen to and pick something up and go do something with right away. And what it's really there for is to capture the true essence of who you are and what you hope to pass on, which can help you create clarity around what you want to hold on to and what you want to carry into and build upon in this next phase.
4: I really think one of the most helpful things, you mentioned a legacy letter, is for people to sit down and take some time to do this and spend a bunch of time. Let's say you're going to do it in two pages, maybe 3 pages. And imagine you're writing a letter that's going to go to your descendants or to some loved one, you know, in the future. And you're trying to communicate in that letter the essence of who you were as a human being. If I'm writing a legacy letter, and this became real important to me when I had my first big health crisis we talked about way back at the beginning of this, I wanted my kids and maybe grandkids, if I ever had them, to kind of know the essence of this person called Ron Pevney. What was most important to me? What did I most value? What were the gifts that I brought to the world? When did I feel that I most shined? What do I most want them to remember? And a good legacy letter, you know, includes some biographical stuff, but mostly it's trying to communicate the essence of who this person named Ron was.
0: This is just one of the many exercises that Ron not only runs in his retreats, but we're giving it away for free as well as part of his book. And there's a lot more exercises in there that I think can really help you create that identity that you seek and want to build upon in this next phase of your life. And I've seen it framed in different ways. This is obviously a really great piece that could become part of your estate plan as well, but that's not really the way Ron is leveraging it. You know, Ron and I also talked a lot about responsibility, how responsibility shift, how purpose shifts as you step into retirement. And Ron talks about how, you know, we have all these responsibilities during our working lives. And as we step into retirement, we don't have a lot of those same responsibilities that once kind of defined our days or gave us a sense of purpose. And he shares with us here what that evolution means and what it looks like.
4: I think when we are engaged in our work lives, making a living, having responsibilities, having a family to care for, trying to succeed in the world, in many ways, our purpose is very much about successfully doing those kind of things. But when we've retired, if we don't have those responsibilities, then our sense of purpose has to come, at least be influenced by something different. And I guess my main way of talking about purpose in our elder years is that here's a really good umbrella, I think, way of looking at purpose. The elders I have known and learned from will tell you in one way or other that when they wake up in their morning, their main priority for that day is to somehow grow and to somehow be of service. It doesn't mean that's all they do, but that's a major priority. Somehow today I'm going to grow and be of service. And in both of those things, they are not so oriented towards self as they are toward something larger.
0: Yeah, if this message that Ron Pevney has shared with you today has resonated with you, maybe had you thinking differently about what your later years can look like, about personal growth, purpose, contribution, the true gifts of elderhood, then you're not alone. I'd encourage you to check out the full conversation on the Retire with Purpose podcast. However, if you're more of a reader, we want to give you that outlet as well. We partnered up with Ron to give away free copies of his book, Conscious Living, Conscious Aging, Claiming the Gifts of Elderhood. 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All you have to do is give us a call right now, or you can just text us the keyword elder. That's elder, E-L-D-E-R, to 877-771-5724. Again, there's no cost, no obligation. We just want to get this book into as many hands as possible and make the biggest impact we can along with Ron. 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
0: Welcome back to Retire with Purpose, where I am here with my good friend Marshall Johnson. My name is Casey Weed, and we are discussing a story with you, one that you may relate with. We have a couple that we shared off the top of the hour where we talked about a couple. They're 55 years old, retiring next year. They sold a business. They've accumulated some significant assets, about $10 million in after-tax dollars from selling the business, about $3 million in IRAs, and they wanted to elevate their understanding of their planning. They felt like they were around a 5 when they came in to visit with us. After about an hour with us, they felt like they were a 7. Our goal, and the next time we got together, was we want to get you to an 8 or even a 9 if we can, in the way that you have an idea and understanding of what you own, where it's at, what it's going to accomplish for you in the way of providing for you and defending against major risks you're going to face throughout retirement. And step one was to simplify. We talked about this as kind of a puzzle, if you will, laying out the pieces and seeing what you have and then starting to group them in different categories. They had over 25 different accounts. They had about 26 different custodians of things that they had picked up over the years, $1,000 here, $5,000 here, $1 million here. They had all of these different things they just kind of picked up over the years, and now they're in retirement. They don't want to think about it. They want to simplify it. They want to consolidate it. So we were able to consolidate those 26 accounts down to just 10 as a starting point.
1: Yeah, that feels really good, right? You're starting to get control, starting to know where things are at, why it's there, what we're doing. That's a confidence that comes from that.
0: Mm-hmm. And then we can start building a strategy around that. We want to, just like building a puzzle, you want to set those pieces aside, group them together, and then you can start assembling things. And number two, step number two is determining what their social security strategy is. And you might think, well, boy, that seems out of order. Why aren't you talking about the investment side of things, the taxes or the healthcare? Well, social security is, believe it or not, going to be one of the biggest decisions you're going to make in retirement. Do you have a filing strategy? This couple, they said, well, we're thinking about probably just filing when we need the money. We'll probably file at 62 because we need the income. Mm-hmm. And yet they hadn't actually ran the numbers. And so we ran a social security analysis for them. And I showed them, if we defer until you're 69 and 70, just based on your life expectancies of 85 and 90.
1: Yeah.
0: And they said, well, we're going to live a lot longer than that. I'd plan on 90 and 95.
1: Okay.
0: And I said, okay, well, that's just going to make this difference even larger. By deferring those benefits to 70, instead of filing at 62, we're going to see you accumulate over $800,000 in additional benefits.
1: Whoa.
0: That you would have lost out on if you filed at age 62. Now we're deferring it out to 70. But that's not the only reason, because we have a tax strategy to consider as well. We want to keep that income as low as possible for that first chunk of retirement until you get to required minimum distribution age, mm-hmm. so that we can maximize our ability to do Roth conversions as well. So not only are we picking up probably $1 million in benefits, since they're going to live even longer than that, but we're going to add even more value because we're going to have more room for Roth conversions along the way.
1: And now that you set the table with that, now that you know what that Social Security strategy is, you can back into how to build a consistent, reliable income plan.
0: Yeah. I mean, we can't build the income strategy if we don't know what the income gap
1: is. When you're cranking on different types of income.
0: And there's kind of this, the traditional method of where you take your withdrawals from in retirement, it still holds today, just with a little bit of a twist. Yeah, they were previously working with an advisor that was having them do IRA distributions. Even prior to 59.5, they were going to do a 72T, is what that's called, so they could avoid any penalties. They said, well, we're going to have to take RMDs someday, so we might as well just start drawing down that IRA today and spending it instead of just having larger RMDs in the future. So, well, what makes even more sense is if we spend the after-tax dollars.
1: Yeah.
0: So we'll spend the after-tax dollars and we'll focus on creating long-term capital gains exclusively, which are going to be taxed at a lower amount. And we're simultaneously going to be doing tax harvesting along the way so that we can mitigate any capital gains you have as we generate that income to keep you as close to zero as possible. And then we'll do Roth conversions every year. We'll do Roth conversions every year as we spend from those after-tax dollars so that by the time you get to RMD age, you have very little left in those IRAs. And that's going to reduce your taxes over a lifetime. And we need to protect against market risk too, because if we're going to be spending from our stock portfolio, we need to know if the market's down, we have a buffer.
1: Yeah.
0: So they wanted to build about a 10-year buffer, knowing what happened from 2000-2010.
1: Yep.
0: They wanted to say, all right, well, we're going to spend from the equities in order to focus on creating those long-term capital gains most efficiently from a tax perspective. But then we need to know if things get ugly, we can flip on a switch, take income from a place that's not at risk, and let those market dollars rebound in the future. So we had to create that buffer, that flexible income strategy, if you will, and then we had to implement the tax strategy. So we consolidated the accounts in step one. Step two, we determined the Social Security strategy. Step three, we built the income strategy. Then step four, we needed to implement the tax strategy.
1: Understanding your tax liability is a big part of this. I don't care whether you have $10 million or $100,000. You need to know how that money is taxed, when it's taxable to you, and then having a proactive strategy to help mitigate those taxes.
0: Yeah. And for this couple, they were in the midst of selling a business, so their income was pretty high and they needed to mitigate the taxes that they were paying at that time. Mm-hmm. And they were still had some pretty good ordinary income as part of the sale as well. So they were very charitably minded. They knew that they wanted to give a significant amount of the sale to charity. They wanted to continue to give to charity throughout retirement. So we moved some of those dollars in a lump sum that they wanted to give out over time in retirement into a charitable trust, essentially, a donor advised fund that gave them a big tax deduction they could use against their higher income today for that working taxation. And then we implemented an advanced tax strategy to generate additional deductions every year for the rest of their lives along with that. So we had their current tax strategy, which is more charitable, and then their long-term tax strategy, which is more transaction-based. And then that allowed us to open up even more room for doing those Roth conversions over the next 10 to 15 years. Then we further, they had some old life insurance policies that they weren't touching with cash value built up in them. And they were able to borrow cash from those policies to use for income for a period of time while we were doing these Roth conversions tax-free, further allowing them to satisfy those income needs and even knock down any ongoing tax liability even further so that they could do those Roth conversions. And, you know, you might look at this and you'd say, well, you know, how much is their RMD really going to be? How much is the required distribution really going to be? They've got $3 million in IRAs. They're 55 years old. Even with a modest rate of return, once they are both of RMD age, you know, that's 20 years from now when they're both at RMD age.
1: Right, because you said they're 55 and they won't have required distributions until 75.
0: Yeah, and we know the rule of 72 says that at 7.2, your money is going to double every 10 years. Mm-hmm. So think about how large those IRAs can be with a modest rate of return over the next 20 years. That's right. $400,000 a year when they first start taking those distributions. 10 years later, wow, it could be $600,000, $700,000. 10 years later, it's approaching $1 million a year in required distributions, and they don't need that much income, right? They don't need as much income as that required distribution is going to be. So if we can convert those dollars today in a 20% tax bracket or 20% effective tax rate, that's going to keep them out of what would be under today's tax rates well into the 30% bracket. It's going to push them into the highest possible tax bracket at some point in their lifetime.
1: Yeah, and understanding that is a big part of the game, right? Understanding that you may be forced into a higher tax bracket down the road. I think the common misconception case is that we're going to pay less taxes in retirement, and that may be true when you first step into retirement, but run those forecasts out 10, 15, 20 years, pretty soon we see that most families that we meet with will be in a higher tax bracket than they were during the peak of their earning years.
0: So that's what we really focused on in our second visit. We consolidated accounts. We determined the Social Security strategy. We built the income strategy. We started implementing the tax strategy. And at the end of that, I said, so where do we sit now? You know, on a scale of 1 to 10. And they said, we're an 8. We're an absolutely an 8.
1: I like
0: and
1: it.
0: Oh boy, we haven't even implemented everything yet, and we're already at an 8. They said, you know, maybe we'll get to a 9, but we're pretty good at an 8.
1: Pretty comfortable.
0: The only other thing that we need to determine is what the estate strategy is going to be. And I said, look, you're young. You are going to have an estate tax issue. And one of the things that we're going to be looking at every year is what that estate strategy should be, given changes that are going to continue to happen in the tax world, regulatory world. And we'll probably want to move some of these high potential growth assets that have great appreciation potential into an irrevocable trust, get them outside of your estate at some point. But let's have that conversation next time. I feel like we did pretty good. We get you from a 6 to a 7 all the way up to an 8. Hey, let's try to get you to a 9 next time we get together. And where are you at today? Are you a 5? Are you a 4? Are you a 6? Well, maybe spending an hour with our team can bump that number up 1 or 2. And what would that mean for you if you had a little more confidence, a little better understanding of your strategy, a little more clarity around what the future could bring for you? And if you're ready to take the first step, we're offering a complimentary personal financial review today for the next 5 listeners who contact our team by calling 877-771-5724 to sit down with the team and get a comprehensive guide for your future, to answer your top questions, to address your top concerns. When you visit with us, we will address that current financial situation, take a look at those puzzle pieces, and stress test your retirement strategy against these things like rising taxes and market downturns. So to get started on that process, all you have to do is give us a call today for a free personal financial financial review available for the next five radio listeners that call 877-771-5724. That's 877-771-5724. We'll catch you right back here next week on Retire with Purpose.
2: 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Job Optional was number one on the Amazon bestseller list in retirement planning on July 2nd, 2019, and was number five on the Wall Street Journal nonfiction ebook bestseller list for the week ending in August 8, 2019. Howard Bailey Securities, LLC is an investment advisor registered under the Investment Advisors Act of 1940. 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Insurance products and services are offered through Howard Bailey Financial, Inc., Howard Bailey Securities, LLC, and Howard Bailey Financial, Inc. are affiliated companies. Investment advisory services may be offered through Howard Bailey Securities, LLC, a registered investment advisor. Working with Howard Bailey Securities, LLC cannot guarantee investment success or that specific financial goals will be achieved. Certified Financial Planner Board of Standards, Inc., CFP, owns the certification marks CFP, Certified Financial Planner, and CFP with plaque design in the United States, which it authorizes use of by individuals who successfully complete CFP Board's initial and ongoing certification requirements. This presentation has been provided for informational purposes only and is not intended as tax, legal, or investment advice or a recommendation of any particular security or strategy. The investment strategy and themes discussed herein may be unsuitable for investors depending on their specific investment objectives and financial situation. Information obtained from third-party sources is believed to be reliable, though its accuracy is not guaranteed. Opinions expressed in this commentary reflect subjective judgments of the author based on conditions at the time of publication and are subject to change without notice. Past performance is not indicative of future results. Investing involves risk, including the potential loss of principal. This radio show is a paid placement.
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6: A peace deal could be days away. I'm Jack Callahan, Fox News. President Trump's timeline to complete a memorandum of understanding with Iran to end hostilities is 5 to 7 days. Fox's Ashley Webster reports from Tel Aviv.
7: President Trump taking to social media, quote, "It isn't even fully negotiated yet, so don't listen to the losers who are critical about something they don't know anything about, unlike those before me who should have solved this problem many years ago. I don't make bad deals!" Exclamation point. So according to Axios, both countries would sign a memorandum of understanding that would last 60 days but could be extended. And during that period, the Strait of Hormuz would be open with no toll, and Iran would agree to clear any mines that it has deployed. In exchange, the U.S. would lift its blockade on Iranian ports, also issue some sanctions waivers to allow Iran to sell its oil.
6: Iran has consistently refused calls to end its nuclear program and claims it's not part of these negotiations. But the White House says no dust, no deal, and warns they could resume military strikes. Many Americans staying home this Memorial Day because, as Fox's Carolyn Shively reports, high gas prices.
8: Talker research found that 4 in 10 Americans won't travel anywhere this summer. Some who are hitting the road are skimping elsewhere.
9: The fun money goes towards the gas, I guess.
8: A Bank of America study found that nearly 10% of travelers are actually canceling a summer vacation because of high gas prices. The national average for a gallon of gas was at $4.55 at the start of the holiday weekend, according to AAA, compared to $3.19 last year. AAA is still predicting a record-breaking 45 million Americans will fly or drive this weekend. Airbnb says a third of summer travelers are staying closer to home to save, noting the trend of playcations, staying at cheaper fun spots like rural retreats.
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24: One driver is thrilled, the other 32, not so much. I'm John Herrick. Here's what's trending this hour. And what was the closest finish in Indy 500 history? Felix Rosenqvist was your winner on Sunday at the Indianapolis Motor Speedway. He won it on a last lap shootout, and he explained to the IMS radio network what he was feeling when it got down to crunch time.
25: Just so much has to happen, so much. You know, you need a little bit of luck, need a bit of everything, and you need a good opportunity and a good car, and everything came together, and that's when you start. You know, the last three laps, that's when you really start dreaming about it. And you're like, this can actually be ours.
24: It is Meyer Shank Racing's second IndyCar victory, both of which have come at the Speedway, with Elio Castroneves capturing the glory in 2021. Castroneves is now a minority owner with Meyer Shank. David Malukas finished second. He was understandably distraught because he thought he had the best car, and he didn't know what else he could have done.
26: Yeah, I think this just comes down to the IMS gods not picking us yet, but it's coming.
24: This is the second straight year he has finished second at the Indy 500. In 2025, he lost to Alex Palou. Palou finished seventh this year. The race had seven cautions, and there were also a couple of stoppages because of rain. After Rosenqvist and Malukas, it was Scott McLaughlin third, Pato Award fourth, Marcus Armstrong fifth, Rinus Vicky sixth, Alex Palou seventh, Santino Ferrucci eighth, Roman Grosjean ninth, and Takuma Sato rounds out the top 10. I'm John Herrick on the level, on the go, and on WIBC.com. Now here's your American Standard Cooling Weather Center forecast with Fox 59 meteorologist Kendall Wilson.
27: Partly cloudy conditions in the forecast tonight with temperatures cooling into the upper 50s. We're staying dry for Memorial Day on Monday, partly cloudy to mostly sunny skies with highs near 80 degrees. I'm Fox 59 meteorologist Kendall Wilson for 93 WIBC.
28: We've had some cars run into the barrier wall, not paying attention. 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
9: Fox News, I'm Deborah Valentine. 3 men were shot and killed at an Islamic Center mosque in San Diego today. Police Chief Scott Wall says the 2 teenage gunmen are dead.
10: The suspects at this point appear to have died from self-inflicted gunshot wounds.
9: The incident is being investigated as a hate crime. A 3-day strike ends. North America's largest commuter rail line, the Long Island Railroad, and the Metropolitan Transportation Authority have reached a new contract deal.
11: We got the deal done. It was a very good night for everyone, and I'm really proud of the work that was accomplished by an extraordinary team and our partners in labor. Thank you.
9: New York Governor Kathy Hochul making the announcement. Service resumes at noon Tuesday. President Trump calling off a planned attack on Iran, saying at the request of Arab Gulf states, he says serious negotiations are now underway to end the conflict. America's listening to Fox News.

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0: Well, let's continue. And today is Memorial Day to thank the sacrifice of about 1.1 million Americans who gave their life, and for the millions more who are left behind to deal with the consequences. May God bless the most stainless character in human history. That is the American soldier. Well, let's continue with more. I'm going to put a call into Wayne Allen Root in Las Vegas to get his thoughts on a recent posting he's had at rootforamerica.com. And also later on is Jason Isaac. What's happening to oil prices relative to the Iranian situation and what happens at the end of the week? Bill Cunningham with you every Sunday night.
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8: A deal's in the works. I'm Deborah Valentine, Fox News. U.S. President Donald Trump says a proposed peace deal with Iran is 95% complete. Fox's Kevin Cork reports.
9: A top U.S. official says both sides are working to finalize a deal. Iran has already agreed to a framework in principle, now said to be about 95% complete. But negotiators are still haggling over language on Tehran's nuclear stockpile and the Strait of Hormuz. The president, meantime, tamping down expectations of an immediate breakthrough, saying he won't rush into a deal. He's also giving Iran up to 7 days to get it across the finish line. Now, the proposed deal would reportedly reopen the Strait of Hormuz and ease U.S. restrictions on Iranian ports and frozen assets. It would also give negotiators about 60 days to iron out a longer-term agreement allowing talks on Iran's nuclear program.
8: If completed, the peace proposal would end the joint U.S. military operation against Tehran, which began on February 28th. Secret Service agents shot and killed a man who tried to get inside a White House security checkpoint. President Trump was inside the White House at the time. Fox's Alex Hogan with details from the White House.
10: Police and law enforcement secure the scene, but we're also learning more about that investigation. Authorities say that the suspect approached one of these security checkpoints and opened fire at law enforcement. According to court documents, he was known to authorities. It was last year that he was arrested here for trying to enter a different checkpoint. Secret Service members returned fire, and authorities have identified him as 21-year-old Nasir Best, who later died at the hospital. A bystander was also shot.
8: That bystander's condition has been upgraded from critical to serious. Ukraine's president says Russia used a hypersonic Oreshnik missile in a mass attack on Kyiv, killing at least two people, injuring more than 80. 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
14: A finish for the ages and a celebration for the Swede. I'm John Herrick. Here's what's trending this hour. The 110th running of the Indianapolis 500-mile race was won on Sunday by Swedish driver Felix Rosenqvist. Here's how it sounded on the IMS radio network as called by Mark Janes.
15: Felix Rosenqvist with an incredible pass at the start-finish line. He wins the 110th running of the Indianapolis 500-mile race. David Malukas finishes second.
14: It is the closest finish in the history of the 500. There were also 70 lead changes, which broke the old record of 68 that was set in 2013. Rosenqvist spoke to the IMS radio network after the win.
16: That was the coolest finish I've ever seen and been part of, and I won the Indy 500. It's just incredible. There's no other way I want to win it, to be honest.
14: Before Sunday's race, his best finish at the 500 was fourth, and for this race, he started fourth and ended up winning. He's also a new dad, welcoming his first child, a daughter named Stella, back on May 4th. On lap 18, Ryan Hunter-Reay lost control of his car, and Catherine Legg tried to avoid it, which caused her car to spin and crash into the turn 2 infield wall. Legg was in disbelief, knowing her Indy 500 was over so soon.
17: Desperately frustrating. You know, everybody involved deserved more. To be taken out by something out of your control, I feel like maybe it's slightly better than to be taken out by something in your control.
14: She was trying to be the first woman to complete the Indy 500 and NASCAR's Coca-Cola 600 in the same day. On the level, on the go, and on WIBC.com. 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
18: Partly cloudy conditions in the forecast tonight with temperatures cooling into the upper 50s. We're staying dry for Memorial Day on Monday. Partly cloudy to mostly sunny skies with highs near 80 degrees. I'm Fox 59 meteorologist Kendall Wilson for 93 IBC.
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14: Fox News, I'm Deborah Valentine. Three men were shot and killed at an Islamic Center mosque in San Diego today. Police Chief Scott Wall says the two teenage gunmen are dead.
15: The suspects at this point appear to have died from self-inflicted gunshot wounds.
14: The incident is being investigated as a hate crime. A three-day strike ends. North America's largest commuter rail line, the Long Island Railroad, and the Metropolitan Transportation Authority have reached a new contract deal.
16: We got the deal done. It was a very good night for everyone, and I'm really proud of the work that was accomplished by an extraordinary team and our partners in labor. Thank you.
14: New York Governor Kathy Hochul making the announcement. Service resumes at noon Tuesday. President Trump calling off a planned attack on Iran, saying at the request of Arab Gulf states, he says serious negotiations are now underway to end the conflict. America's listening to Fox News.

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5: Fox News, I'm Deborah Valentine. 3 men were shot and killed at an Islamic Center mosque in San Diego today. Police Chief Scott Wall says the 2 teenage gunmen are dead.
6: The suspects at this point appear to have died from self-inflicted gunshot wounds.
5: The incident is being investigated as a hate crime. A 3-day strike ends. North America's largest commuter rail line, the Long Island Railroad, and the Metropolitan Transportation Authority have reached a new contract deal.
7: We got the deal done. It was a very good night for everyone, and I'm really proud of the work that was accomplished by an extraordinary team and our partners in labor. Thank you.
5: New York Governor Kathy Hochul making the announcement. Service resumes at noon Tuesday. President Trump calling off a planned attack on Iran, saying at the request of Arab Gulf states, he says serious negotiations are now underway to end the conflict. America's listening to Fox News.

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6: Peace negotiations. I'm Deborah Valentine, Fox News. President Trump is continuing peace talks with Iran and allies. As he says, a deal is largely negotiated. Fox's Trey Yingst is in Tel Aviv, Israel, with more.
7: We're getting new details on a memorandum of understanding between the United States and Iran that is expected to be announced soon. A regional source who reviewed the agreement telling Fox News, quote, the deal states that U.S. forces will stay in the proximity of Iran for 30 days. The context here is that it signals for Iran the military option remains on the table if nuclear issues aren't resolved or the interim agreement is violated. The source added that as part of the deal, Iran will receive oil sanctions waivers. Iran will also have frozen funds and assets released worth billions of dollars. This is contingent on the broader deal being verified. Now, on Saturday, President Trump held a call that included leaders from Saudi Arabia, Qatar, the UAE, Egypt, Jordan, Turkey, and Pakistan, aimed at reaching a broader understanding.
6: President Trump says the agreement is not finalized. There are still aspects and details that are being ironed out. An investigation continues after Secret Service agents shot and killed a man who tried to get inside a White House security checkpoint Saturday. Fox's Alex Hogan has details from the White House.
8: The White House says a man approached a security checkpoint, pulled a gun from his bag, and started firing at law enforcement. Secret Service members returned fire, striking that gunman who later died at the hospital. And a bystander was also shot. It's unclear if that person was shot by the attacker or by the Secret Service returning fire. Authorities have identified the shooter as 21-year-old Nasir Best. He was known to authorities here. He had been arrested in July of last year after attempting to enter a different White House checkpoint without authorization, saying that he wanted to be arrested, claiming he was Jesus Christ.
6: The condition of the bystander upgraded to serious. 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
16: One driver is thrilled, the other 32, not so much. I'm John Herrick. Here's what's trending this hour. And what was the closest finish in Indy 500 history? Felix Rosenqvist was your winner on Sunday at the Indianapolis Motor Speedway. He won it on a last lap shootout, and he explained to the IMS radio network what he was feeling when it got down to crunch time.
17: Just so much has to happen, so much. You know, you need a little bit of luck, need a bit of everything, and you need a good opportunity and a good car, and everything came together, and that's when you start. You know, the last three laps, that's when you really start dreaming about it. And you're like, this can actually be ours.
16: It is Meyer Shank Racing's second IndyCar victory, both of which have come at the Speedway, with Elio Castroneves capturing the glory in 2021. Castroneves is now a minority owner with Meyer Shank. David Malukas finished second. He was understandably distraught because he thought he had the best car, and he didn't know what else he could have done.
18: Yeah, I think this just comes down to the IMS gods not picking us yet, but it's coming.
16: This is the second straight year he has finished second at the Indy 500. In 2025, he lost to Alex Palou. Palou finished seventh this year. The race had 7 cautions, and there were also a couple of stoppages because of rain. After Rosenqvist and Malukas, it was Scott McLaughlin third, Pato Award fourth, Marcus Armstrong fifth, Rinus Vicky sixth, Alex Palou seventh, Santino Ferrucci eighth, Romain Grosjean ninth, and Takuma Sato rounds out the top 10. I'm John Herrick on the level, on the go, and on WIBC.com. Now here's your American Standard Cooling Weather Center forecast with Fox 59 meteorologist Kendall Wilson.
19: Partly cloudy conditions in the forecast tonight with temperatures cooling into the upper 50s. We're staying dry for Memorial Day on Monday, partly cloudy to mostly sunny skies with highs near 80 degrees. I'm Fox 59 meteorologist Kendall Wilson for 93 WIBC.
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1: I think when Thomas Dolby wrote that song, he didn't have any idea how weird science could get. OSAP was a scientifically based investigation, but the principles kind of stretched the boundaries of what might qualify as scientific. I think the most surprising aspect of OSAP's work is not only were they allowed to follow the evidence wherever it led, they intended to pursue what some would call the paranormal, because the premise was these are not separate odd events or phenomena. There's a direct relationship. It's not merely at Skinwalker Ranch, but many other places as well. There's a link between what we call paranormal and UFOs. We're going to get into that in the next section. Part of what the OSAP program did was a sub-project called Project Consciousness, and it went into some very strange phenomena. We're going to jump into that part of the conversation in just a moment.
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12: Not in a rush for a peace deal. On Fox News, I'm Sue Guzman. President Trump says the deal to end the conflict with Iran is nearly finalized. But as we hear from Fox's Ashley Hogan, the president is not in a rush and vows to take his time to achieve results.
13: One senior administration official tells Fox the deal is 95% of the way there, but that this is not something that will happen today or tomorrow. And that source telling Fox that the president says that could mean 5, 6, or 7 days. President Trump says that these negotiations are proceeding. He told his team not to rush. And if he makes a deal with Iran, it would be one that is unlike what the Obama administration had made in the past. So this source also telling Fox that they see this as an opportunity to bring down the costs for Americans at the same time, ensure that Iran does not have a nuclear capability in the future.
12: Iran will reportedly reopen the Strait of Hormuz as part of the deal, although Iranian state media is casting doubt on that. In exchange, the U.S. will reportedly end its blockade of Iranian ports. President Trump says any deal must include removing Iran's stockpile of enriched uranium. Firefighters working to prevent a crisis as a chemical tank at GKN Aerospace Transparency Systems plant could explode as pressure is building inside. Thousands of residents ordered to evacuate. We have more from Fox's Ashley Strohmeyer.
13: The risk of a major explosion at a Southern California aerospace plant is potentially lower. This after authorities say they found a crack in an overheating storage tank that could help relieve pressure. The tank started failing Thursday, forcing about 50,000 people to evacuate. Firefighters have been spraying the tank with water to cool the chemicals inside. Now, that plant is located about 40 miles south of Los Angeles.
12: No injuries reported. Air monitoring tests have found pollution to be within normal limits, and residents have filed a lawsuit against the company Saturday out of concern for the value of their homes. 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
18: A finish for the ages and a celebration for the Swede. I'm John Herrick. Here's what's trending this hour. The 110th running of the Indianapolis 500-mile race was won on Sunday by Swedish driver Felix Rosenqvist. Here's how it sounded on the IMS radio network as called by Mark Janes.
19: Felix Rosenqvist with an incredible pass at the start-finish line. He wins the 110th running of the Indianapolis 500-mile race. David Malukas finishes second.
18: It is the closest finish in the history of the 500. There were also 70 lead changes, which broke the old record of 68 that was set in 2013. Rosenqvist spoke to the IMS radio network after the win.
20: That was the coolest finish I've ever seen and been part of, and I won the Indy 500. It's just incredible. There's no other way I want to win it, to be honest.
18: Before Sunday's race, his best finish at the 500 was fourth, and for this race, he started fourth and ended up winning. He's also a new dad, welcoming his first child, a daughter named Stella, back on May 4th. On lap 18, Ryan Hunter-Reay lost control of his car, and Catherine Legg tried to avoid it, which caused her car to spin and crash into the turn 2 infield wall. Legg was in disbelief, knowing her Indy 500 was over so soon.
21: Desperately frustrating. You know, everybody involved deserved more. To be taken out by something out of your control, I feel like maybe it's slightly better than to be taken out by something in your control.
18: She was trying to be the first woman to complete the Indy 500 and NASCAR's Coca-Cola 600 in the same day. On the level, on the go, and on WIBC.com. Now the forecast from the American Standard Cooling Weather Center.
22: Partly cloudy conditions in the forecast tonight with temperatures cooling into the upper 50s. We're staying dry for Memorial Day on Monday. Partly cloudy to mostly sunny skies with highs near 80 degrees. I'm Fox 59 meteorologist Kendall Wilson for 93 IBC.
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2: Yes, and feed the parking meters. That's Bob Dylan, Subterranean Homesick Blues. We're in hour two of our fascinating conversation with Dr. James Lukacsky, who was the director of OSAP, the largest acknowledged UFO-related investigation ever funded by the U.S. government. In this hour, I want to get into alien tech. I don't know if it's space aliens, but it's just not us. It's tech by some other intelligence that isn't human, as far as we know. The very first case that was investigated by the brand new OSAP program was the Tic Tac. That was in 2008. They started working on it back then, and they produced a very incisive report within a couple of months, and then a much larger paper. I don't know if it's close to 200 pages, an analysis of Tic Tac and how it might work, but it definitely decided it's not us. It's not ours. So in this hour, we'll get into some specific kinds of, call it sneaky tech, things that the UFOs do to evade detection, subterfuge that they pulled in many cases around military facilities and planes, and then get into human interaction with these others wherever they're from. Much more to come here on Coast to Coast AM.
3: Name Dig. Now, you had a health challenge some time ago. You had even to the zinc. Like, a lot of people heard about it in Thai ball. Step outside the bike. Did you put the cat?
4: The capsules. Okay. I started off 10 times the next day. For a week, a half, I noticed those crazy animation of the world gone. Absolutely. My mind is blown on this.
3: I've corroborated usually that you're exaggerating or not recovering.
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3: So you're getting some results. 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
5: 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To the eyes of a mother. To an operating room. The healing. The anxious wait. Until finally, a beautiful smile. To a port in Madagascar. Into the hands of a surgeon. To the eyes of the MRI technician. The scalpel, the monitor, the post-op. And finally, a mirror. A tumor removed, replaced by tears of joy. To a small fishing village in Africa, to the hopes of a boy, to his dreams of playing soccer, to the hands of a surgeon.

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3: Progress reported. I'm Deborah Valentine, Fox News. U.S. President Donald Trump says a proposed peace deal with Iran is 95% complete, although talks are continuing. U.S. Secretary of State Marco Rubio tells reporters before leaving New Delhi, India, that President Trump will not accept a bad deal from Tehran.
4: This issue, no one has done more, and no one has been more serious about the threat of a nuclear Iran than President Trump has been. And so I'm very confident, and we should all be very confident, that we're either going to have a good agreement or we're going to have to deal with it another way. We'd prefer to have a good agreement.
3: It also calls for the easing of restrictions on Iran's frozen assets and reopening its ports. A 60-day period for negotiations over Tehran's nuclear program is also proposed. If completed, the peace deal would end the joint U.S. military operation with Tehran, which began on February 28th. Ukraine's president says four people have died and hundreds were injured following a Russian missile and drone attack. Fox's Stephanie Bennett reports from London.
5: Russia targeting locations across the country, but mainly hitting in Kyiv. Roughly 30 residential buildings were damaged, including schools, one of the capital's oldest food markets, the Chernobyl Museum, a water supply facility, and National Art Museum. Ukrainian officials say Russia fired 90 missiles and around 600 drones. Zelensky said Russia also used the hypersonic Oreshnik ballistic missile on a city 50 miles south of the capital. Now, Zelensky, he wrote on X earlier today, in part, quote, "We are doing our best to achieve peace and protect people, everything. It is important that Ukraine is not alone. Decisions are needed from the United States, from Europe, and others to make that old Oreshnik in Moscow finally utter the word peace."
3: The conflict began in February 2022. 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
8: He won, but he says it's not just about him. I'm John Herrick. Here's what's trending this hour. Felix Rosenquist's life changed forever on Sunday. He became the third Swedish driver to win the Indianapolis 500, and he won in what was the closest finish ever to an Indy 500. This is what he said to Alex Wolf on the IMS radio network after the victory.
10: A huge thanks to this team. They've built an absolute rocket this month, and, you know, we didn't get the pole, but, what a way to finish that Q3 off by winning the race. It's unbelievable.
8: The driver who did win the pole, Alex Palou, finished seventh. There were 14 different race leaders and 70 lead changes. That's the most lead changes in one Indy 500 since 2013. David Malukas, Scott McLaughlin, Pato O'Ward, and Marcus Armstrong round out the top five. On lap 18, Ryan Hunter-Reay and Catherine Legg crashed. On lap 27, Ed Carpenter crashed. He said, you can thank Takuma Sato for that.
11: Just a chaotic restart. I was kind of in the middle of a gaggle of cars, followed Armstrong into one on the outside. Takuma tried to make it three wide into one on the restart, which is unwise. And not only do that, he like squeezed me down like I was not going to be there.
8: And he says he expects more out of a two-time 500 champion like Sato. Carpenter says adding to that frustration is that he has had two crashed cars now in the span of a week, with the next IndyCar race in Detroit coming up next Sunday. I'm John Herrick. On the level, on the go, and on WIBC.com. Now the forecast from the American Standard Cooling Weather Center.
12: Partly cloudy conditions in the forecast tonight, with temperatures cooling into the upper 50s. We're staying dry for Memorial Day on Monday. Partly cloudy to mostly sunny skies with highs near 80 degrees. I'm Fox 59 meteorologist Kendall Wilson for 93 WIBC.
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5: 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And Felix Rosenquist gets him in the start finish line. 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
1: That song, Dead Man's Hand, you know, when you take the deep dive into the UFO topic and start investigating it, the possibility of death threats raises its head. We're going to hear about that in a moment. The song is by a band called Lord Huron of some note. They kick off a new tour less than 2 weeks from now. And another of their song, Life is Strange, that we've used on this program before, is the credits. It is the music over the credits of Michael Lazowski's film Sleeping Dog. And when we come back, we'll get into what life is like for a UFO investigator, the idea that phones are tapped and people are followed and death threats. Those are all real things, and Michael documents them in this film. More to come here on Coast to Coast AM.
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1: You. After I got out of the Marine Corps, coming back home, it was just a mental breakdown for me. 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I can embrace the brokenness.
2: You wouldn't go into battle alone. 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
4: Pinching closer to a peace deal. Fox News, I'm Sue Gussman. President Trump says a peace deal with Iran could be within reach. Secretary of State Marco Rubio telling reporters in India this morning.
5: This issue, no one has done more. And no one has been more serious about the threat of a nuclear Iran than President Trump has been. And so I'm very confident, and we should all be very confident, that we're either going to have a good agreement or we're going to have to deal with it another way. We'd prefer to have a good agreement.
4: More from Fox's Kevin Core.
6: A top U.S. official says both sides are working to finalize a deal. Iran has already agreed to a framework in principle, now said to be about 95% complete. But negotiators are still haggling over language on Tehran's nuclear stockpile and the Strait of Hormuz. The president, meantime, tamping down expectations of an immediate breakthrough, saying he won't rush into a deal. He's also giving Iran up to 7 days to get it across the finish line. Now, the proposed deal would reportedly reopen the Strait of Hormuz and ease U.S. restrictions on Iranian ports and frozen assets. It would also give negotiators about 60 days to iron out a longer-term agreement allowing talks on Iran's nuclear program.
4: Firefighters working to prevent a crisis at a chemical tank at GKN Aerospace Transparency Systems plant that could explode as pressure builds inside. Thousands of residents ordered to evacuate. Fox's Ashley Strohmeyer has more.
7: The risk of a major explosion at a Southern California aerospace plant is potentially lower. This after authorities say they found a crack in an overheating storage tank that could help relieve pressure. The tank started failing Thursday, forcing about 50,000 people to evacuate. Firefighters have been spraying the tank with water to cool the chemicals inside. Now, that plant is located about 40 miles south of Los Angeles.
4: No injuries reported. Air monitoring tests have found pollution to be within normal limits. Residents filed a lawsuit against the company Saturday. 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
0: One driver is thrilled, the other 32, not so much. I'm John Herrick. Here's what's trending this hour. And what was the closest finish in Indy 500 history? Felix Rosenqvist was your winner on Sunday at the Indianapolis Motor Speedway. He won it on a last lap shootout, and he explained to the IMS radio network what he was feeling when it got down to crunch time.
15: Just so much has to happen, so much. You know, you need a little bit of luck, need a bit of everything, and you need a good opportunity and a good car, and everything came together, and that's when you start. You know, the last three laps, that's when you really start dreaming about it. And you're like, this can actually be ours.
0: It is Meyer Shank Racing's second IndyCar victory, both of which have come at the Speedway, with Elio Castroneves capturing the glory in 2021. Castroneves is now a minority owner with Meyer Shank. David Malukas finished second. He was understandably distraught because he thought he had the best car, and he didn't know what else he could have done.
16: Yeah, I think this just comes down to the IMS gods not picking us yet, but it's coming.
0: This is the second straight year he has finished second at the Indy 500. In 2025, he lost to Alex Palou. Palou finished seventh this year. The race had 7 cautions, and there were also a couple of stoppages because of rain. After Rosenqvist and Malukas, it was Scott McLaughlin third, Pato Award fourth, Marcus Armstrong fifth, Rinus Vicky sixth, Alex Palou seventh, Santino Ferrucci eighth, Roman Grosjean ninth, and Takuma Sato rounds out the top 10. I'm John Herrick on the level, on the go, and on WIBC.com. Now here's your American Standard Cooling Weather Center forecast with Fox 59 meteorologist Kendall Wilson.
17: Partly cloudy conditions in the forecast tonight with temperatures cooling into the upper 50s. We're staying dry for Memorial Day on Monday, partly cloudy to mostly sunny skies with highs near 80 degrees. I'm Fox 59 meteorologist Kendall Wilson for 93 WIBC.
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1: Of reverse engineering programs. You've had the head of the DIA program tell you they breached the hull of a craft. So what's next? It's the bodies. It's the beings. It's the idea that we are not alone. And that is fascinating.
2: All right, we're going to a break now. Jeremy Corbell, Michael Lazovsky talking about smoking dog. Smoking. Bark. We'll be right back.

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0: Why? 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Why risk a mistake? 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
8: Awaiting a deal. I'm Deborah Valentine, Fox News. President Trump warning Americans not to get their hopes up about a deal to end the conflict with Iran, but he's saying it's near finalization. Here's Fox's Kevin Court.
9: A top U.S. official says both sides are working to finalize a deal. Iran has already agreed to a framework in principle, now said to be about 95% complete. But negotiators are still haggling over language on Tehran's nuclear stockpile and the Strait of Hormuz. The president, meantime, tamping down expectations of an immediate breakthrough, saying he won't rush into a deal. He's also giving Iran up to 7 days to get it across the finish line. Now, the proposed deal would reportedly reopen the Strait of Hormuz and ease U.S. restrictions on Iranian ports and frozen assets. It would also give negotiators about 60 days to iron out a longer-term agreement allowing talks on Iran's nuclear program.
8: The president says the blockade along the Strait of Hormuz will continue until an agreement is reached. Iran has said it doesn't seek a nuclear weapon. Tens of thousands of people remain evacuated in Garden Grove, California, as an unstable chemical tank at an aerospace facility may explode. Fox's Ashley Strohmeyer reports.
10: This after authorities say they found a crack in an overheating storage tank that could help relieve pressure. However, officials say the tank remains above the 100-degree threshold, meaning it still can explode. The tank started failing on Thursday, and about 40,000 people have evacuated from the area. Firefighters have been spraying the tank with water to cool the chemicals inside.
8: The leak was discovered at GKN Aerospace Transparency Systems. It provides engine structures and components for commercial and military aircraft. Orange County Fire Authority officials and crews have been working around the clock to try and cool and stabilize the tank. 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
12: 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On the go.
14: A finish for the ages and a celebration for the Swede. I'm John Herrick. Here's what's trending this hour. The 110th running of the Indianapolis 500-mile race was won on Sunday by Swedish driver Felix Rosenqvist. Here's how it sounded on the IMS radio network as called by Mark Janes.
15: Felix Rosenqvist with an incredible pass at the start-finish line. He wins the 110th running of the Indianapolis 500-mile race. David Malukas finishes second.
14: It is the closest finish in the history of the 500. There were also 70 lead changes, which broke the old record of 68 that was set in 2013. Rosenqvist spoke to the IMS radio network after the win.
16: That was the coolest finish I've ever seen and been part of, and I won the Indy 500. It's just incredible. There's no other way I want to win it, to be honest.
14: Before Sunday's race, his best finish at the 500 was fourth, and for this race, he started fourth and ended up winning. He's also a new dad, welcoming his first child, a daughter named Stella, back on May 4th. On lap 18, Ryan Hunter-Reay lost control of his car, and Catherine Legg tried to avoid it, which caused her car to spin and crash into the turn 2 infield wall. Legg was in disbelief, knowing her Indy 500 was over so soon.
17: Desperately frustrating. You know, everybody involved deserved more. To be taken out by something out of your control, I feel like maybe it's slightly better than to be taken out by something in your control.
14: She was trying to be the first woman to complete the Indy 500 and NASCAR's Coca-Cola 600 in the same day. On the level, on the go, and on WIBC.com. Now the forecast from the American Standard Cooling Weather Center.
18: Partly cloudy conditions in the forecast tonight with temperatures cooling into the upper 50s. We're staying dry for Memorial Day on Monday. Partly cloudy to mostly sunny skies with highs near 80 degrees. I'm Fox 59 meteorologist Kendall Wilson for 93 WIBC.
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25: 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We're here to uncork the story behind Antiquity, a wine that captures the spirit of this place and the people who pour their passion into it. One of those people is the president of Arrington Vineyards, Kip Summers, and he's going to show me around. Let's go. Kip,
0: hey.
25: What's going on?
0: Welcome to Arrington Vineyards.
25: Thank you so much, and thanks for the ride.
0: Oh, you're welcome. Let's drive around and check it out.
25: All right. Arrington Vineyards stretches over 95 stunning acres, with 16 acres dedicated to lush, thriving vines. This multi-award-winning estate is co-owned by country music icon Kix Brooks from the duo Brooks and Dunn. Kip, this is stunning.
0: Thank you.
25: All of the buildings that we passed and going through the woods, now getting to the vineyard.
0: Right.
25: Wow.
0: Yeah. This is the clubhouse, and we're going to get off here and walk over to some of our vines that we use for the antiquity wine.
25: I just first want to know more about how this all came to be. Obviously, Kix Brooks is a huge part of this.
0: Yeah.
25: How did you guys meet?
0: So we met actually through a mutual friend at church. So it's like most good stories in the South. I guess they start at church. We had already purchased an old hog farm out here, and we're converting it to vineyards. The cattle farm next to the hog farm we owned was up for sale. And so I approached Kix about the idea of, you know, buying the cattle farm and, you know, maybe expanding vineyards. And when he came out and saw what we were doing, I think he was pretty excited and couldn't believe that, you know, we had an active vineyard going out here. And so, yeah, he was into it. And so from there, it just sort of took off organically. The natural beauty is very much was here when we got here, these old trees, the barn and everything. But I mean, everything that's here, we had to put in all the infrastructure.
25: As we walk through the vines here and we're stepping on this ground, what makes this spot a good place in terms of soil and climate?
0: We've got a lot of limestone. In fact, there's limestone all under the soil. And so that's the bedrock that the vines are planted in. Also, like some heavy clay loam on top. It's very specific to this area. It's pretty hot and humid. It's very continental. It's cold in the winter, but very warm and humid in the summer. And so the grapes that we've got planted here really thrive in those exact conditions.
25: What is the process like of getting the grapes and then making the antiquity wine? Why these grapes?
0: These grapes specifically do extremely well in this climate. They are very resistant to all the heat and humidity, survive the winters just great, and it really is one of the best red grapes for this entire state. We had the wild idea of, you know, what if we did some finishing in some Tennessee whiskey barrels to this red wine, just to give it like an extra kick at the end. And so we tried it. We tried a few barrels, and it worked really well, tasted really interesting, tasted really good, and we sold a few bottles, and everyone was really excited about it, so we made a little bit more each year. So then when we were thinking about, you know, if we did a wine for the Fox News wine shop, what would that look like? What would it be, like a special, you know, reserve blend just for them? We're immediately thinking this, because it's original, it's wholly original to us, wholly original to this place, wholly original to Tennessee. And so we thought, yeah, this would be a great thing to use these grapes in those barrels just for this wine.
25: Well, they look delicious, so yeah. I'm glad that you chose these ones in particular. You were saying that you're about a month away from harvest.
0: We are.
25: How do you know that?
0: Experience.
25: Do you look at the grape and say, oh wow, that's looking robust?
0: No, actually, so our vineyard manager goes through the vines, and he takes samples of all the berries, and then we take it back to our wine lab, and our vineyard manager and our winemaker, they run all the numbers on the grapes. So we're looking for a certain amount of sugar content, or we're looking for the pH content and the acid content of the grape.
25: So you scientifically test it.
0: Oh yeah.
25: I know you have all the fancy scientific equipment, but do you need a taste tester to maybe try one of the grapes and tell you if it's ready for harvest?
0: Is that you asking if you can taste the grapes?
25: Maybe.
0: Sure.
25: They look delicious.
0: We always need a few taste testers here.
25: This is what I'm talking about. Yeah. All right. Right off the vine. You have
0: right
25: to have one too.
0: Mmm. A little tart.
25: I think it's ready. I love that you can just sit and eat grapes all day.
0: Mm.
25: You have any openings?
0: We do, actually, yeah. Would you like to help on the bottling line later today?
25: I would love to.
0: I think first what we ought to do is get back on the golf cart, go back over to the winery, and go to the barrel room.
26: and introduce you to my business partner, John Russell, and he can tell you a lot more about what we do here.
29: Okay, you lead the way.
26: All right, let's go.
25: What else do you guys have on the property?
26: We do food trucks on Fridays that come out here, and it's a way for people to try different foods with our wines. We've got live jazz and bluegrass playing out here at the same time because we've got so much property. When we started the winery, it wasn't just so that we could open up like a wine shop on a hill somewhere. We actually wanted people to come out and enjoy the vines, be in the vineyard, enjoy the rural views and the rural life out here.
25: Look at this.
26: Yeah, welcome to the Barrel House.
25: Thank you. It's nice and chilly in here.
26: Yeah, so we keep it about 60 degrees in here year-round, 58, 60, something like that. We also keep it humidified.
25: Okay.
26: Yeah.
25: I have questions about that, but I have a feeling John here knows how to answer.
26: Yeah, so this
1: we'll do our best.
25: How are you doing, John?
2: Nice to meet you, Abby.
25: Nice to meet you.
26: I'm going to go over to the tasting room. See you guys for a tasting later.
25: Sounds good.
26: Okay.
25: We'll see you then.
1: All right. See you, Kip.
25: Thank you. Well, Coop is great. He showed me all around, but he said you were the guy to ask about the barrels. John, when people come to Tennessee, the first beverage they think of might not be wine. Maybe it's whiskey.
26: Yeah.
25: So what is the history of winemaking in this region?
2: Wine was pretty much shut down during Prohibition, 1920s. It was shut down entirely, and Tennessee had production, pretty good, decent production back then. Everybody knows of our whiskey in the back hills, you know, during Prohibition. But then winemaking started coming back. So it's grown quite a bit in the last 10, 12 years.
25: Something special you guys do is you age the wine in these whiskey barrels. How do you continue to monitor the wine inside of the barrel?
2: Before we even start using a barrel, we will ream the inside of the barrel out to get it a little fresher and bring the wood out and bring the vanilla flavoring out. But we also want that whiskey flavor still in that barrel. Well, we monitor it by a process called seething, and you take it out and they taste it. And they do that about monthly.
25: And how much of that whiskey transfers into the wine? How much can you taste it? Or is it just notes of whiskey?
2: It's notes of it. You can taste it. It'll be a little smokier than a regular fine table wine. And it's been very popular.
25: Is there any way you can show me what thiefing looks like? Do you just put something in the side? What is that?
2: My winemaker, Chase, is over here, and I think he's got the ability to show you that.
25: Chase!
3: Hey.
25: How you doing?
3: How you doing? Nice to see you, Abby.
25: I hear you're the thief.
3: Yeah, I am. Would you like to taste some antiquity?
25: Yes!
3: All right. So, yeah, so we have a whiskey barrel here. This wine was put in here about 18 months ago. We get these barrels from a local distillery here, fresh. They empty them. They smell really good. So I'll get you a sample here. So the goal for this
25: that's so cool. It's like a giant straw.
3: You're very right. All right, check this out.
25: Whoa.
3: Yeah, so we're sampling the wine. We do this once a month to check the quality, make sure we're on track.
25: Okay.
3: With the aging process. And we'll typically know when we're about ready to bottle this just by our flavor.
25: Well,
3: for us.
25: I think you need, can I get you some?
3: Sure, yeah.
25: How do I use the thiefer?
3: You just grab the thief there.
25: The thief?
3: Yep. Pull it on out.
25: I don't push a button.
3: Put your thumb there on the end.
25: Okay.
3: And then you'll kind of give it a little turn. There you go.
25: Yep.
3: There you go.
25: Yep.
3: All right.
25: I'm going to spill nothing.
3: Beautiful. Look at that color.
25: Okay. Great color. And then I just put it right back in.
3: And so you'll want to give it a swirl.
25: Okay. Yeah. Make sure I look refined when I do this.
3: Give it a little sniff.
25: Yep.
3: And then a little taste.
25: Ooh.
3: Nice.
25: That tastes ready to drink to me.
3: Yeah, it's almost ready. So we're about 15 months into the aging process, so I would suspect another 3 months.
25: What does that 3 months do?
3: It really just really mellows the wine out a little bit more.
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3: What these barrels do is they let very small amounts of oxygen in to the wine to soften it over a long period of time. We intentionally want a little bit of that whiskey lactone kind of in the back of the wine, more in your aromas than flavor. We remove all the char from the whiskey barrel. And so we have a barrel blaster that you put into it, and it blasts all the charcoal out.
25: You guys have such fun terminology, thiefing, barrel blaster.
3: Well, you got to make it sound fun, right? Yeah. So we get it to where that char is out of the barrel and not neutralizing our flavors and aromas. Okay. And then that kind of helps with the aging process, getting them a little bit more natural flavor from like vanilla, from toasting the barrel. We have some antiquity that's been aging already that's ready to bottle today. And so we're going to need your help.
25: I would love to help. Do I bring this with me?
3: Why not?
25: Take it for the road.
3: All right.
25: Okay. What goes on in here?
3: Yeah, so this is our tank room. So all of our fermentation happens in here. Blending, filtrations, the final bottlings will be pumped out of this room to the bottling line. We're going to need your help to put some cork in the machine.
25: You're going
3: to
25: trust me to help bottle?
3: Yes, we are. Right this way.
25: Ooh.
3: So we're going to go right around.
25: Okay.
3: Back of the machine.
25: This. Oh, these
3: are the
25: labels. Yes.
3: Yeah, so this cork is all from Portugal. So it's going to be put in this machine here and then applied to the bottle.
25: All right. Portugal corks going in.
3: There you go. There you go.
25: Fired.
3: Perfect!
25: Woo! We did it! Kind of. I'm so sorry I spilled so many.
3: That's all right. Yeah.
25: Yes! Yeah. That was a good

0: Oh, they're coming fast, though. All right. It's like a fun game. And to be, that's a good-looking label, though. You see that?
1: And so, so this is our the final product of the antiquity that you tasted in the barrel.
0: This is the final product.
1: It is.
0: Is this the first time human hands have touched this?
1: Your hands.
0: I love it. Yeah. You're going to ship this box right to my house?
1: If you want it.
0: All right, let's do it.
1: All right.
0: Cool. So now that we have some in a box, I would like to taste it if possible.
1: Yeah, well, we can go to the tasting room and try it out.
0: Sounds good.
1: Here's our tasting room here.
0: I like it in here. Good vibes. Hello. Nice to see you guys
2: again. Hey, welcome back.
0: It's so beautiful. Your guys' tasting room, but then out here, people are sitting on the deck with this gorgeous view.
2: Right.
0: What else do you guys have going on?
2: We do takeaway tastings at our retail shop next door. This is more like our private kind of reserve tasting room. Then we also have these picnic-like tastings. We do like a sample of four tastings, and then people can come out and enjoy those.
0: This day has been so great, and I would love to taste this wine.
2: Want to try it?
0: This is the special one that you guys are just making for the Fox News American Wine Club Reserve.
2: That's correct.
0: So I swirl it.
2: Give it a swirl.
0: Oh, wow.
2: Yeah.
0: Oh, that's good.
1: It's a little more complex than what was in the barrel.
0: It is. Okay, so this does taste different.
1: Yeah.
0: I'm getting a little hint of whiskey.
2: A little note in the back.
1: What we taste out of the barrel is Chamberson, grown here on the property. And then that's 80% of this blend, and then we put in a little bit of Enchantment and Noré as well, which kind of adds that deeper color and that complexity to it.
0: And all of the grapes are grown here on property that are used in this wine?
2: Yep.
0: That's special because sometimes, you know, you buy from different areas, but this is a true Tennessee wine,
2: yeah. Especially when people come out, they see the vineyards and they enjoy the place. And we do buy a lot of grapes because we make a lot of different wines. Mm-hmm. But people come out and say, do you have a wine that's just here from this vineyard? We have several that are just from this vineyard. But this is one of them, and this is special.

0: What kind of wine would this be?
1: Well, we like to joke that it's an easy to enjoy wine.
0: Dry red, easy to drink, and fun.
2: Fun. And surprisingly good. For Tennessee, people don't realize how good our wine can be.
1: And this

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2: Here in the Northeast, every element shapes the art of American winemaking.
3: I can tell somebody on the other side of the planet exactly how I make my wine, but because they don't have my grapes from this spot, they can't replicate it.
2: And in the heart of New York's Finger Lakes, one woman has stood out. It's very old school.
3: It's very old school.
2: Which makes the wine taste better. Her story is an inspiration for all.
3: Being a woman winemaker already has a lot of heavy pressure on it as being somewhat of a trailblazer.
2: Here's how each bottle reflects her specific craft.
4: You've probably tasted it so many times.
3: It's funny because a lot of my memories tied with wine are tied to making it.
2: This is Wine Nation. The Finger Lakes have always drawn in visitors because of their stunning landscapes. But now they're being celebrated for their exceptional wines. One winemaker in particular is standing out. Her name is Nova Cottamatri. She is one of over 400 masters of wine worldwide and the first female winemaker in the U.S. to hold that honor. It was her dream to put down roots and create her own distinct wine from an American region she loves. Her label, Trestle 31, represents a commitment to her craft. Today, she's sharing her story and telling us all about her Riesling, specifically made for the Fox News American Wine Club. Let's go see how it all comes together. Nova, how's it going?
3: Hi, how are you?
2: I have been waiting all day to meet you. Can you describe to me where we are? What's this region and what are we looking at?
3: Absolutely. So we're in upstate New York in a region called the Finger Lakes. It's technically a Finger Lakes AVA, which is an American viticultural area. It's about 2.4 million acres, the whole area, but only about 11,000 acres planted. So what we have behind us are our Riesling vineyards that I use for the engine Riesling.
2: Okay. Now, being up here in upstate New York, of course, different regions, different soil, climate. Why is the Finger Lakes region so good for growing wine?
3: Well, I mean, it's in the what we call like kind of the magic zone between the northern and southern latitudes that grape growing is perfect for. Very cold winters and very warm summers and a lot of rainfall throughout the year. And what that does is it creates a really unique climate to grow cool climate varieties.
2: So, Nova, there are 11 Finger Lakes.
3: Yes.
2: Do the lakes have an influence on the grapes?
3: Absolutely. That's the whole reason we're able to grow European wine grapes. So Seneca Lake absorbs all the heat from the summer and then gives it off again in the winter. It keeps the growing season more controlled and the grapes don't bud out as early.
2: That is so cool. Can we maybe go into one of these rolls and you can tell me a little
3: Absolutely.
2: Bit more about the grapes?
3: Yeah, let's go.
2: It is stunning in here.
3: Isn't it?
2: Yeah. It really is. Can we shift to one of these vines?
3: Absolutely.
2: Explain to me what is going on here. So these are Riesling?
3: This is Riesling, yep. This whole vineyard is Riesling. It's a white wine grape, primarily grown in Germany, but it is a European grape. And it grows great in cool climates. It has a shorter growing season, which is perfect for our season here. We typically see bud break around May, but we harvest at the same time everybody else in the Northern Hemisphere does.
2: I'm glad you bring up the growing seasons, because when you move to New York, you're so excited for the summer and the fall, and then you realize winter is the majority of the
3: yes.
2: year. So how does that affect when you grow grapes?
3: So the grapes that we grow here in New York are generally cold hardy, meaning they're not going to die off when we get really cold weather.
2: Per bottle, how do you get them all to taste uniform? If there's different growing seasons and climates
3: yes.
2: and changes.
3: Well, okay. So, I mean, it depends on your philosophy. So my philosophy is not to try to make the same wine every year. Mm-hmm. I try to capture what the fruit has given me in that vintage. So my styles will vary from year to year.
4: You know, Nova, when I met you this morning, I saw you out here in the rows picking grapes and putting them in a Ziploc bag. Mm-hmm.
3: Yes.
4: What were you doing?
3: So I'm sampling for sugar at this point in the season. I'm trying to understand like where they are in the ripening process. Like I do that by taste too. So as I walk down the rows, I'll just pick a grape and I'll chew it up. I'll spit the juice out. I'll spit the seeds out. I'll chew the skins a little bit. And that tells me kind of where in the ripening process the grapes are. But the baggie that I was taking is actual berry samples. So I'll crush those up and I'll do a sugar test on it to kind of see where we are sugar wise. That is a general guideline for how ripe the fruit is, but it also gives me an idea what my final alcohol will be if I take the wine fully to dryness. And so when I'm thinking about what style of wine I want to make, where I pick what sugar level the grapes are helps me kind of understand where the wine will be going.
4: Is there a way we can just pick one and you can tell me what you're looking to taste?
3: Yeah. These are going to be way sweeter and way more flavorful than anything you buy at the grocery store. So I tend to spit the seeds out, then I spit the juice out, and then I spit the skins out. So as a winemaker, I do a lot of spitting.
4: Yeah.
3: Sorry. It's very it's socially acceptable in the industry.
4: All right. That's delicious.
3: Mm-hmm.
4: I accidentally ate it.
3: That's okay. And it's not going to hurt you at all. But I, eat as many grapes as I taste in a day,
4: yeah,
3: like I would be sick all day. Like I can't swallow them all.
4: Well,
3: but yeah,
4: that's my job.
3: But you see how like fun the fruit is right now?
4: Yes.
3: It's kind of like a green apple.
4: It's sweet.
3: It's very sweet, very intense.
4: These the grapes you're using in the Fox News American Wine Club wine?
3: Yes. So this is the Riesling vineyard that I use for that. And I think it's just perfect for the style. It's a little bit off dry, you know, so it's got a really fresh acid to it and not super sweet. So, and that's the biggest misconception people have about Riesling, and it's got to be always really sweet. And the styles I make are mostly off dry to dry.
4: After you pick the grapes, what happens to them?
3: Well, let's go take a look.
4: Okay. Nova, I have never seen this many grapes in crates before.
3: I know, it takes a lot of grapes to make wine.
4: Yeah, so where are we now?
3: So we're at Red Newt Cellars. My brand, Trestle 31, is too small to have my own production facility, so I really have to rely on the kindness of neighbors in the region, like Red Newt, to help me make my wine.
4: So your Riesling grapes will come here, you
3: yes.
4: crush them.
3: Yes.
4: Can you just describe the process that happens after that?
3: Absolutely. So with white wine, you want to get it off the skins as quickly as possible. And so it goes right into the press. We press the juice out. That juice goes to a tank. We allow it to settle to take any like grape seeds or skins out. So that all falls to the bottom. We rack off clean juice, throw some yeast in, and in 2 weeks we have wine.
4: Wow, that's quite the process. Look at this, all
3: Isn't
4: the juice
3: cool?
4: is coming out.
3: Yeah, so this is what's called a press. So we've got a crusher here, goes through what's called a muss line, which is this big 4-inch line over here, and then it goes into the press. And what the press has is a large bladder in it, which is pressing all the grapes out, and then we get all the juice down in the press pan.
4: How much juice does this produce?
3: So every grape variety has a different yield, but on average, we can say around 160 gallons of finished wine per ton of fruit.
4: Okay, so this is basically like a giant cow.
3: Exactly.
4: And it's producing it all in and then it's coming out of the udder.
3: Yes.
4: And then we get to drink the wine like we drink the milk.
3: Exactly, except this is juice and
4: yes.
3: so it has to go through a process before it's actually wine.
4: Okay, so what is the process from here to it becoming wine?
3: Yeah, so we've got a hose coming out of the press pan and that's going into the cellar where it'll be in a stainless steel tank. And so we'll cold settle it. So we get the juice really, really cold. All those solids will fall to the bottom, and then we do what's called racking, which means we take all the clear juice off the top and we leave the solids in the bottom and clean the tank out and take that somewhere else.
4: A lot of moving and shaking.
3: A lot of moving and shaking.
4: I love hearing it and
3: yes.
4: smell. You can smell
3: Absolutely.
4: The juice.
3: Yes.
4: I wish that people watching at home could get this full experience.
3: The only thing we're missing is like a loud booming music, which is typical of a crush pad, but you know, sometimes you need it a little bit quieter and chill.
4: That is true. Well, speaking of quieter and chill,
3: yes.
4: should we head to the barrel room?
3: Absolutely. Let's go.
4: Okay.
3: So So this is the barrel room. A lot of different barrels in here, but these are mine, or part of mine.
4: Trestle 31.
3: Trestle 31, there you go.
4: Your logo.
3: Yes.
4: Can you tell me the story behind Trestle 31?
3: Absolutely. So we founded Trestle 31 10 years ago, and we really wanted to have a feeling of togetherness. So the trestle table is part of our logo, and my sister-in-law designed the logo. My mom does all the art for our labels. I did the label designs, and so it really is a family affair for sure.
4: Yeah, and you met your husband, and he's part of this as well.
3: Yes.
4: What is his role?
3: This was kind of his idea, because he said, oh, we should start a vineyard. My family in Italy did it. It can't be that hard. Turns out it's really hard, and here we are, you know, basically 20 years later from that moment, and we've got a 10-year-old brand, and, you know, we're slowly growing every year. So every year, we make a little bit more wine.
4: To be the first female winemaker in the United States to earn the distinction Master of Wine, that is incredibly impressive.
3: Yes.
4: What goes into that?
3: So it took me 8 years. It's an incredibly difficult certification to achieve, regardless. It's the top certification that exists in the wine industry globally. It's a four-day long exam, extremely intensive, covering everything from viticulture to winemaking to quality control to transportation of bulk wine to marketing, sales, and current events. And then there's the 36 blind wine tasting. And then you have a 10,000 word dissertation you have to write after you get through those parts. So it is very intense. And so to get through it is a real test of fortitude.
4: You know, Nova, as we're talking about how difficult it was to get your Master of Wine, I'm continually impressed by you. What did it mean to you to finally earn that distinction as the first female winemaker in the U.S.?
3: Historically, winemaking has been a male-dominated field. And so being a woman winemaker already has a lot of heavy pressure on it as being somewhat of a trailblazer in a male-dominated field. However, when you look at the Venn diagram of female winemakers to people trying to become masters of wine, that overlap is really, really small. And so I realized, even though I didn't want to be just known as, a woman winemaker, like I wanted to be known as a great winemaker regardless, I realized that I was the example for other people. And when people started mentioning that to me and saying, you've been such an inspiration for me, and you've shown you can be a mother and a winemaker and try to make those two things work together, I realized that I had a bigger role to play as kind of a mentor in the industry. And so that's one thing I've really enjoyed doing post-MW.
4: And think about all of the people that you are kind of inspiring to go into this. You mentioned doing talks at Cornell.
3: Yes.
4: I mean, people look up to you.
3: Exactly. And I never realized how much until I became an MW and people started coming up and telling me those things. Because, you know, for the longest time, I'm like, I'm just a winemaker. I'm just doing my thing. And people are like, I was so inspired by this thing you gave or that talk you gave, or I heard you speak here. And I was like, So I really do have a platform and a voice, and I want to make sure that I'm being supportive of others.
4: Well, as the press is starting up again, I would love to taste your wine, if possible.
3: Yeah, let's go upstairs.
4: Okay.
1: 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More coming up.
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4: This is quite the setup, Nova.
3: Yeah, well, you know, we like to have nice hospitality here in the Finger Lakes.
4: Nothing like sitting on a porch, looking at this view, drinking a couple glasses of wine.
3: Absolutely. It does not suck, that's for sure.
4: No, it doesn't. Okay, so this is your wine.
3: Yes, so this is the engine. So this is the Riesling and the Cabernet Franc, both of which are going to be found in the American Wine Shop.
4: And this is what we are tasting today.
3: Yes, exactly. We'll start off with the Riesling.
4: Great. So I breathe in and then I taste.
3: Correct.
4: Right?
3: Yes.
4: Okay. Here we go, Nova. The moment we've all been waiting for. Drum roll. Oh my gosh. That is delicious.
3: Thank you.
4: It is really hard not to drink that whole thing in one sip. So what are the notes like? Because I don't know a lot about the notes, but should I try?
3: Yes, you should try. And here's the thing. Wine can be so intimidating to people because they feel like, I don't know the language. I don't know how to find things in the wine. Your brain knows. You have to trust that you have experience in your lifetime that your brain can find something in here. And your brain is so tied into your memories of how it sees the world through your nose. And you have never even known that you've been doing it your whole life, but your brain does. And so you got to just trust your own experience.
4: That is, I love that you described it that way because no one has ever explained it like that before. I was picturing walking down an apple picking with my family.
3: Perfect.
4: And then so I would maybe think some sort of apple.
3: Yes.
4: But then I also, when I smelled it, I kind of got this flashback of like a summer day smelling flowers.
3: Yeah.
4: So I don't know.
3: Yeah. And so you've got apples, you've got leafy greens, grassiness, maybe some minerality from the, you know, like from the stones and stuff and grass. It's not about getting it right or wrong. Like everybody's perception is different and everybody's memories are different. So like it's very personal. Wine is so personal.
4: That is a beautiful way to look at it. Mm-hmm. Okay, so as we're talking about memories, mine brought me back to family time. And yes. You had mentioned in the barrel room that you have a lot of ties. It's kind of like a family thing. Yeah. Will you talk to me more about this label and why you called it the engine?
0: So the engine is an idea we've had for a long time to make kind of a second label for Trestle. And it also is very metaphorical for like driving the business forward. So engines drive things and it has momentum and it pulls weight. And so that's what I really wanted for this wine is to make it to be an engine for our business and continue to drive the business forward. And then the drawing on the front of the engine is done by my mom. She's a well-known Southern artist called Linda Williams McCune. Check out her website. It's amazing. She's mostly a sculptor, but is very, very well known for her drawings as well. And this is one of her very small pieces and that I was able to get her to do for this label. And she does all of our label art.
4: So you also have a tasting room in Geneva.
0: Yes. So right at the top of Seneca Lake, right on Exchange Street. So we're going to be there definitely for the next 2 years. We're working on developing our property on the east side of Seneca Lake. But for the next 2 years, we'll be downtown.
4: Should we try the other
0: Cabernet
4: one?
0: Franc?
4: Not
0: absolutely.
4: To be greedy.
0: No, no, please.
4: But your first one was so good.
0: Thank you. Well, I think Cabernet Franc is one of the premier red grapes of the Finger Lakes. It's a good middle ground.
4: It's a good middle ground. Great. Also smells really good. Oh my gosh. Nailed it. Nailed both of those.
0: Thank you.
4: And I assume all of your wines taste this good.
0: They don't go in a bottle if they don't taste good.
4: Do you have a favorite? I feel like they're probably all kind of like your baby.
0: It is. So it's kind of, every time somebody asks me that, it's kind of like asking me which of my two sons I love more. Each one is super unique and special. And I try to make sure they all have a very unique story and profile. And so they all exist for a reason.
4: Why did you choose the Riesling for the Fox News American Wine Club?
0: Well, I think it's really important to tell the story of the Finger Lakes, and Riesling is the flagship European grape variety grown in the Finger Lakes right now. Riesling is what we're best known for, so that's the first foot forward into the wine shop so that people can experience how amazing it is as well. And again, it doesn't always have to be sweet. This style is not sweet. It's right. An off-dry style.
4: So when you are bottling these wines, does that cross your mind that these are going to be a shared experience with other people?
0: Yes, and I hope that's the case always. And I hope that at that time, I've left a legacy of really great winemaking throughout the course of my career. And so when people are opening these wines around tables with friends and with family, and they just have a really great time and a really enjoying moment with that bottle, and it's a special thing for them.
4: And it's so awesome that, because you also make wine in California,
0: yes.
4: So that you're investing so much in the Finger Lakes region as well, just shows what good wines there
0: absolutely.
4: Are from here.
0: Absolutely.
4: But these you can only get on the Fox News Wine Shop, right?
0: Correct. And the Riesling is in the first box of the new Fox News American Wine Club. So this is part of that first shipment.
4: Okay. Well, if I was, which I'm going to become a member, got to go fast because that was delicious and you don't want to miss out.
0: Definitely.
4: Well, this has been a special thing for me, Nova. Getting all of your knowledge, learning about the area, you, again, have all of the information that anyone who even tastes wine would want to know, or even people who don't drink, I'd venture to say, would love to pick your brain because it makes it so fascinating. So thank you for sharing this time with me, and cheers to you.
0: Cheers.
4: Well, if you want to join the Fox News American Wine Club, you can go to the Fox News Wine Shop and check it out.
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26: There's optimism about a deal with Iran. I'm Dave Anthony, Fox News.
27: It takes a little while to hear back. So we have what I think is a pretty solid thing on the table in terms of their ability to open up the straits, get the straits open.
26: That's Secretary of State Marco Rubio in India. But President Trump says there's no rush.
28: A senior administration official tells our Kayleigh McEnany the president's instinct is to give Iran up to a week to make a deal. That U.S. official is saying there is a framework and that talks are 95% there. President Trump saying in part on Truth Social, the negotiations are proceeding in an orderly and constructive manner. And I have informed my representatives not to rush into a deal in that time is on our side. The blockade in the Strait of Hormuz will remain in full force and effect until an agreement is reached, certified, and signed.
26: Well, that's Fox's Madeline Rivera. Oil prices down about 5% on news of a possible deal with Iran. About 50,000 people in and around Garden Grove, California, are out of their homes and will remain evacuated until the risk of a chemical storage tank exploding subsides.
29: Fire officials say they found a crack in the tank. While it's a sign that the tank is structurally failing, fire officials say it's also relieving pressure inside. The tank contains methyl methacrylate, used to manufacture acrylic plastics like plexiglass. The chemical is highly flammable, and the tank in question currently holds about 7,000 gallons of it. Firefighters have been trying to lower the temperature of the overheated tank by pouring water on it.
26: Fox's Max Gordon in L.A. It's Memorial Day, and there will be parades and tributes to Americans killed serving their country. They paid tribute to Kyle Busch at the Indianapolis 500 and Coca-Cola 600 days after the NASCAR driver died. And in the races, Felix Rosenquist won the closest finish in Indy history by 0.02 of a second, and tells Fox,
30: it's a massive win for me, but to do it here at Indy in front of this magical set of all these fans.
26: Daniel Suarez won the NASCAR race in Charlotte. 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
12: A photo finish. I'm Ryan Hedrick, and here's what's trending this hour. A finish for the ages and a celebration for the Swede. John Herrick reports on Sunday's Indy 500.
13: The 110th running of the Indianapolis 500-mile race was won by Swedish driver Felix Rosenqvist. Here's how it sounded on the IMS radio network as called by Mark Jane.
14: Felix Rosenqvist with an incredible pass at the start-finish line. He wins the 110th running of the Indianapolis 500-mile race. David Malukas finishes second.
13: It is the closest finish in the history of the 500. John Herrick, 93 WIBC Mobile News.
12: Gas prices across the Hoosier State averaging $3.91 this morning. The national average is $4.50, says AAA. And those prices are part of why Governor Mike Braun says he's considering extending Indiana's gas tax holiday past June 7th. He says there might be some flexibility to keep it going. The state paused both the 7% sales tax and the 36-cent excise tax, saving you about 59 cents a gallon. A teenager was killed in a shooting on Indy's northwest side last night. It happened not too far from 46th and Lafayette Road. When the cops got there, they found the teenager dead at the scene. Today is Memorial Day, a day to remember U.S. service members who died in service. If you're looking for plans tonight, you could spend the evening at Victory Field as the Indianapolis Indians play the Iowa Cubs. I'm Ryan Hedrick on the level on the go and at WIBC.com. 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
15: We're going to see a mix of sunshine and cloud cover today with a high near 80 degrees this afternoon. Tonight, partly cloudy and quiet with lows dropping into the upper 50s. I'm Fox 59 meteorologist Amber Hardwick for 93 WIBC.
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1: 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All eyes on the 2026 midterm elections. 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
18: Welcome to a Memorial Day special here on the Guy Benson Show and Fox News Radio. Thank you very much for tuning in. We'll have a few words later on about the meaning of Memorial Day. But as we begin today's show, let's take a look at the waterfront ahead of the 2026 midterm elections. That's what we'll do over the course of this hour with our special guests, starting with Josh Krasauer, Fox News Radio senior political analyst, and also Tom Bevin later in the show, founder of Real Clear Politics. Josh, welcome back.
19: Guy, it's great to be back with you this Memorial Day weekend.
18: All right, let's talk about the big picture and just the general historic trends for midterm election cycles. A lot of people are concerned about the Republican standing heading into November, which may be exacerbated right now by various factors, but would likely be in pretty rough shape regardless if history is any lesson, especially in recent decades. Talk about those dynamics.
19: Yeah, the first midterm of a new presidency, or second term in this case for President Trump, usually is pretty rough for the party in power, especially given that Republicans in this case control both the House and the Senate and the presidency. So you can see the energy magnified on the Democratic side, but that happens all the time when the opposition party is out of power and looking to make gains from a low point. The X factor, though, is the caliber of candidates that Democrats are putting forward. And yeah, there's a lot of energy, a lot of base activism on their side. But we've seen in elections past, I remember the 2010 Tea Party wave for the Republicans, and even as recently as 2022, when Republicans had a really good chance to win back a lot more seats in Congress and ended up seeing the wave kind of turn into a trickle just in that first midterm for Joe Biden. You do see examples of when the opposition party nominates not ready for primetime players, not strong candidates, that they actually jeopardize the potential for gains. So I think the big question for the Democrats going into 2026 and this year's midterms is, you know, they have the environment, Trump's job approval rating around 40%. That's not great. It's an opportunity for Democrats to gain seats. There's a lot of dissatisfaction with the economy. The Iran war is certainly rising gas prices is an X factor in the campaign. But you also see the emergence of candidates that could be nominees, are nominees that are extreme, that have views that would have been beyond the pale in normal political environments. And that's the big factor. Can Graham Plattner beat Susan Collins in Maine? If Michigan Democrats nominate someone like Abdul El Fayed, would he cost the Democrats a very, very winnable Senate seat? So, you know, those are the X factors as we follow the individual races going forward through this election cycle.
0: I want to come back to the Senate in a moment. But overall, again, sort of big picture, what are some of the elements that lead to waves in either direction, especially with that historic precedent of the first midterm election of a presidential term where the out-of-power party tends to do well? Is that because you have the base of that party particularly angry and energized and scared and worried, and therefore they're sort of crawling across broken glass to turn out, whereas the party in power, their base is a little bit more satisfied, fat and happy? Do you get the swing of independent voters back away from the party in power, especially if there's a trifecta, because voters often like some gridlock and checks and balances? Or is it some combination thereof? Because it seems like, yes, the Republicans could be doing better with significantly better public approval and policy outcomes, but some of these things are just kind of baked in regardless of the national environment or the national mood.
19: There is a natural tendency for checks and balances. So regardless of how popular or unpopular a president is, if one party has full control of Washington, voters may just want a check and balance. We've seen that in almost every midterm election, with maybe 2022 being the most notable exception. But you've been seeing wave after wave when one party amasses power, overreads perhaps its mandate, and goes beyond perhaps what voters wanted when they first elected the president. And you see that reversal towards the mean, where the voter may not be endorsing the Democratic Party agenda, but they want someone to block Republicans' control and President Trump's control of Washington. So I think that's the fundamental element, the historical element of the midterm cycle. But following the actual developments on the ground, the economy is the number one issue for most voters. And because gas prices as a result of the war in Iran have gone up in recent months, and because there's still lingering volatility when it comes to inflation and it comes to people's satisfaction with their own financial circumstances, and that's a big difference from Trump's first term, when he did take some losses in that 2018 midterm. But at that point, a lot of voters liked the Trump economy. In fact, that was Trump's Trump card, if you will, throughout his first term of his presidency. When you look at the polling data right now, at best, I there's a lot of queasiness about where the economy is headed.
0: Right.
19: I think there's a lot on the positive side. Stock market near 50,000 has brought a lot of gains to investors, and there's been a lot of macroeconomic positives. Jobs report, I think, better than a lot of economists anticipated. So, I mean, those are the headwinds. I think the economy, the war, to a secondary effect, and then just the perception of overreach. Trump certainly had the mandate. He won a healthy majority of the vote in the 2024 election, but certainly has pushed the limit And that's created a blowback from Democrats and independents have reacted more towards the Democratic side as a result.
0: When we come back with Josh Krasauer, let's talk about some tea leaves and some elections that have already happened, what they might say about what could be coming in November. It's the Guy Benson Show Memorial Day special, all eyes on the 2026 midterms. We'll be right back.
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2: The U.S. Treasury quietly released its official financial report for 2025. It appears by its own numbers, the U.S. government seems insolvent. It's reported that the Treasury shows about $6 trillion in assets and over $47 trillion in liabilities. Add it all up, and it looks like the U.S. owes more than $130 trillion it doesn't have. 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
6: 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Felix Rosenquist said, this is my moment.
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11: 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Felix Rosenquist gets him at the start finish line. 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
0: We are back. The Guy Benson Show presents All Eyes on the 2026 midterm elections. It's our Memorial Day Special. Josh Krasauer is our guest, and we're surveying the landscape politically. Another interesting thing to keep an eye on, Josh, is special elections. And I know it's sometimes an overread for political junkies and analysts to say, oh, well, look at what's happening in special elections, and therefore that's definitely what's going to happen in a general election. That's not always true, although sometimes it is. You saw some major special election upsets, for example, leading into major Republican wave years during the Obama administration, and at least so far in 2025 and 2026, it looks like the wind is very much at the Democrats' back. In these special elections across the country, major Democrat overperformances almost across the board, although there have been a couple of interesting exceptions, one of which is the Virginia referendum. And setting aside the whole constitutionality issue, just looking at the vote that did happen in April, it was a significant turn back to the center or toward the right for an electorate that had galloped way out to the left in the 2025 off-year elections, a big year. Abigail Spanberger, of course, winning by 15 points. Even a very troubled, problematic candidate like Jay Jones for Attorney General won by the same margin Kamala Harris carried that state in 2024. And so the Democrats are riding high. Then they started to betray campaign promises on affordability, focusing instead on things like this power grab, where I think Democrats, especially with a huge fundraising and spending advantage, expected to waltz to a yes victory, and it ended up being a real nail-biter for them. Again, clearing out the constitutional questions around that and what it could mean moving forward in the redistricting wars nationally, I just wonder if you look at the off-year elections and the special elections and the big advantage Democrats have had, seemingly, and then juxtaposing that with maybe a bit of a wake-up call that Virginia Democrats brought on themselves, and what those things might say ahead of 2026 this November.
19: Yeah, so the Virginia redistricting results, where it was almost 50-50, 51-49, yes vote, barely passed in a state that's pretty blue these days, and which Spanberger, as you noted, won by a healthy margin just a year ago. That's a warning sign to Democrats for 2028. Not necessarily for the midterms, but it's certainly a warning sign when you actually have a presidential matchup. And if the Democratic Party goes to the base, it plays to the left and nominates someone that is a true blue progressive, that's the kind of capital you'll squander if you're a Democrat. And you're Abigail Spanberger, for example, and you won a mandate in Virginia, and within the span of a few months you've squandered that capital by pursuing a very partisan redistricting push. If you look at the latest polling in Virginia, her job approval dipped from about 60% down to below 50. I mean, that's a lot of capital spent in a short amount of time, and you better believe that, especially if Democrats are in charge and act and the rhetoric matches that kind of progressive activist rhetoric that you hear so often these days, that would be a big red flag for the Democratic Party in the presidential election in 2028. Now, like I said, the midterms, I think the special elections that you're referencing, local elections, legislative elections, off-year battles, they show Democratic gains in these red seats, and that's exactly what we're seeing with the desire among independents and Democrats to have a check against the Republican Party. So I think that's very relevant to the midterms, where, again, Democrats are anticipated to do quite well. But that's the midterms are much more a referendum of the party in power. A presidential election is about a choice between two candidates, and the direction that the Democratic Party is moving in, they could easily squander the gains that they've built in a short amount of time with policy positions they've been adopting.
0: There is this question of extremism. And you mentioned 2010 when Republicans gained 63 House seats in that big red wave year, but left a lot of points off the board, especially in the U.S. Senate, because of extreme or weird or kind of unusual candidates that they nominated statewide, especially for Senate races. And you think about how that might apply in 2026, some of those lessons. Maybe voters will do something similar. I wonder if the news media favoring Democrats will paper over their extremism problems because they generally agree with the extreme candidates, whereas they were horrified by people on the right viewed as extreme or what have you, more radical or even in some cases just kind of a little kooky. There's that, I think, open question. And then there's also, I think, one data point, speaking of special elections as we just were, in suburban New Jersey, in a district that was like, you know, a residual Republican district that has gone much more blue in recent years, but still, you know, wealthy people who earn a living in the capitalist system in New York City, not exactly a hotbed of socialism. They, in a special election, that district in sort of north central Jersey, voted for a squad-style socialist to become a congresswoman. And it just felt like a straight-up, you know, skins versus shirts, blue versus red type of race where it didn't really matter what this person believed or had said or any of the flaws. As long as they were a Democrat, they were going to win. So how much of that plays in to a 2026 cycle where it's just like you're reflexively pulling the lever, doesn't matter what the problems are? Or does candidate quality matter, or does that all depend on, you know, how big the wave actually is?
19: Yeah, that's the $64,000 question. And I would say that in House races, where a lot of people don't pay attention to the candidates quite as closely, they're less nationalized, less media attention, it's easier for a House candidate like Mejia in New Jersey to kind of be the party choice and kind of over, you know, and but there's not a whole lot of local media these days in New Jersey. So, you know, a lot of her controversial and pretty radical comments in history get overlooked and don't get scrutinized. It's a little harder in a Senate race and sort of even harder, obviously, in a presidential campaign. The big test, and I'm sort of struck reading some of the liberal commentary about Graham Plattner, who now looks like the Democratic nominee in the state of Maine for the Senate against Susan Collins, who has the Nazi tattoo and made comments praising Hamas and their tactics in 2014. And this guy is a walking red flag for the party. And yet I was reading, you know, the New York Times this month, and one of the center-left columnists, Frank Bruni, was saying, you know, I'm uncomfortable with Graham Plattner, but I don't want Republicans to control the Senate. So you're seeing even among, like, you know, pretty thoughtful moderates on the Democratic side, they're overlooking all of the problems that many of these extreme candidates the Democrats have put forward have. And that's, you know, I think that's an, I mean, again, I think it might change if it's a presidential election and you're looking at a much more high stakes choice. But it does seem, anecdotally at least, that columnists or commentators who are squarely in the moderate wing of the party, and they're confronting the fact that they have a guy with a neo-Nazi tattoo running for a big Senate race in Maine that could determine control of the Senate, and people from politicians like Rahm Emanuel and columnists like Frank Bruni have jumped on the Plattner bandwagon for the main reason that they need to stop Trump and retake the Senate. I don't think that's, you know, the healthiest way of looking at politics.
0: No, I mean, that's how partisans justify anything all the time, and we hear a lot of these people wagging their finger about country over party, but they don't really believe it, obviously, when it might apply to them. How much of that, last question, Josh, is the Democrat Party just becoming kind of a squad AOC Mamdani party where the so-called moderates feel like they either salute and march on with this crowd or get left behind or worse?
19: Well, I mean, the fear, big picture, is that you're 2028 because of changes in media and how people consume information and tribalism and polarization. You could have a and it really depends on who's the nominees and what happens in the next couple of years. But you could have a candidate of the progressive base and a candidate of the right wing base, and you may not have good choices for the typical swing voters in the middle. We're seeing this in a lot of contests across the board, races across the country. I will say, just as a macro political bit of analysis, that historically in the U.S., but also in other, Western democracies, when you have kind of the far left versus the right, far right, usually the right wins. If you look at polling, people may not like, certain things about MAGA or the right wing of where the Republican Party may be. But the prospect of socialism, the radicalism you're seeing in some of these candidates this year, that can really, when you put the microscope on these guys' records and the rhetoric you're hearing increasingly in these party circles, DSA rhetoric in particular, Democratic Socialism of America, that is a non-starter for so many voters. So, I mean, if it is like far left versus far right, usually the right would have the advantage, historically, at least.
0: Well, one of the testing grounds for all of this will be the elections in November coming.

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18: 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And with us now is Tom Bevin, co-founder and executive editor at Real Clear Politics. 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
19: Great to be with you, Guy.
18: All right, so we are a little under half a year away from the midterm elections, and that's still a long time, but

0: also not really, right? A lot of voter attitudes get baked in relatively early, but there are some X factors out there. So I'm just wondering, big picture, as we were just talking about earlier with Josh, what are your thoughts? What's your overall 50,000-foot analysis of this midterm cycle that's taking shape?
1: It's going to be rough for Republicans as things currently stand, unless the economic picture improves rather dramatically. I mean, if you look at our Real Clear Politics average in the generic congressional ballot, Democrats have a lead today of 5.6%. In 2018, on this right around Memorial Day, they were at 6.1%. So they're, you know, Democrats are running just a little bit behind where they were in 2018 when they picked up 41 seats ultimately in that election. And they kept that lead pretty much throughout the entire summer. It didn't really change that much. And if you look at our generic congressional ballot, they've had a pretty solid lead this entire year thus far. So it's shaping up to be like a 2018 type year. Now, they didn't do as well in the Senate, and I think that is probably where things currently stand. I think, you know, some of the prediction markets have Democrats favored to win the Senate by a point or two. I still think it's an uphill battle for them, but they've definitely made progress in terms of, you know, making these races competitive and giving themselves a chance to potentially flip the Senate in November as well.
0: Yeah, I'm thinking back to that 2018 midterm. Of course, it was the first midterm election of the first term, President Trump, and you had a blue wave throughout much of the country, but in the Senate races, as you mentioned, overall that map was more favorable that cycle to Republicans. They actually gained some ground in the Senate, despite losing 40-plus House seats. And I think if you ask Republicans right now, if you lose the House but hold the Senate, would you take that? I think a lot of Republicans would say, done, sold, we'll take it. But there's an interesting different element now that has crept into all of this. Even since the last time you and I spoke weeks ago on my show, the redistricting battles very much could play a role here in the midterm elections. Now, if it ends up being a big blue wave, right, that grows taller and taller and crests and crashes, then the best laid plans, even by Republicans, could all go to the wayside and Democrats could have a huge night. But if it's even a modest size blue wave in November, and you look at the redrawn maps and you look at Virginia's illegal gerrymandering scheme getting thrown out by the high court there, and then the Supreme Court decision that then moved things a little bit in the Republican direction, you see some of the prognosticators looking at the overall map and saying, you know, actually the pool of true toss-up seats that Democrats would need to probably sweep to have a wave, the pool seems to be shrinking, at least in a modest size wave year. Do you agree with that?
1: I do. You know, let's say Republicans net, you know, let's say anywhere from 8 to 10 seats overall redistricting by the time all is said and done. That is, and the other thing is, yeah, there aren't as many competitive seats this time around as there were in 2018. So the idea that even if Dems do have a generic lead that's roughly the same as they had in 2018, it's not going to net them 41 seats, most likely. It's going to be somewhere in the, you know, 20 range, perhaps. Now, that would still be enough to obviously take the House, but
0: sure.
1: If these maps are redrawn, they favor Republicans, less seats to pull from, and things improve a little bit, then, you know, I still think obviously Democrats are pretty favored. They only need to win like a couple seats to take control, but they, you know, Republicans could keep their losses down substantially. You know, that would just obviously make it tougher for Democrats to govern with a slim majority, but they would still take control of the House. I think could that change? Sure. But right now, as I said, I think the landscape would have to improve pretty dramatically, because whatever your problem is with the current state of our politics, if it's the economy, if it's inflation, it's whatever, there's only one party in control. There's only one party to take it out on. There's only one party to blame. And that's a tough thing to get around for Republicans.
0: I think that's right. I had seen some polling a couple months ago that specifically targeted swingable voters. So independents and light-lean partisans who are willing to maybe go one way or the other in some of the key districts and states. And based on the polling that I saw, the most powerful argument for Democrats in the midterms is there need to be checks and balances on President Trump, and the Republicans aren't going to do that, so we need basically divided government for accountability, checks and balances, so one side doesn't run away with all of it. That is something that appeals to a lot of those voters. On the other side, the Republicans' most powerful argument was the Democrats are extreme and getting more extreme, and this is a crazy party, and they can't be trusted with power. That is an effective argument against the Democrats. And if, let's say, it's a totally neutral political environment, maybe it goes either way. If you've got a dissatisfied electorate on the economy, to your point, Tom, the party that's in power gets stuck with that, even if they feel like, hey, we're trying to dig out of the other party's mess and we've had less than 2 years. It's not really how politics works, right? The out party, especially with short attention spans, short memories, the out party generally structurally does better in midterm elections. And if the economy is not seen as going well by voters, that's another headwind for the in-party power and another real tailwind for the opposition.
1: It's actually even worse than that, Guy, because, I mean, one of the reasons President Trump and Republicans were elected was because they promised they would fix the economy.
0: Right. It was like and promise number one.
1: Yeah, exactly. I mean, obviously there was the border and all that, but, and they got into office and listen, Donald Trump was bragging about how low gas prices were on February 24th. 4 days later, he issued the order to start bombing Iran, and gas jumped to over $4 a gallon, which is where it is now, basically. And so, you know, you look at our overall Real Clear Politics job approval rating for President Trump, it's at 40.5. It's not his all-time low. It's near his low this term. But on inflation, which, again, everyone is saying is the number one issue that they face, the country faces, he's at 29%. So he is failing, and Republicans are stuck. I mean, there's no getting around this. Even though Trump isn't on the ballot, they're stuck with his policies. And right now, he's focused on everything but the economy. And that is coming through to voters. And I don't know that that's going to change. And certainly, as you mentioned, you know, 6 months out, even if things improve marginally, that's not going to be good enough. They need to improve dramatically, and this White House has not shown that they're willing to sort of be laser focused on the issue of economy inflation.
0: And this is something that you'll sometimes see presidents, especially in their second terms, they start thinking less about their own political standing in the moment because they're not going to run again, and they start thinking about sort of larger legacy questions. And it might be the right thing to do, and I happen to think that it is. It was the right call that the president made, and to inflict the damage that he has on that regime is very much in our national interest. I'm supportive of it. Also, it is not necessarily tethered to the election cycle concerns of Republicans who are on the ballot, right? So this could be justified and laudable legacy chasing, but it's not at least portraying a focus on what almost always is the top concern of voters. I think that seems to be the dilemma that a lot of Republicans are in because, you know, for better and for worse, Trump is driving the bus on messaging always for the party. What he's talking about is what everyone's talking about. And if he maybe, you know, has split attention at best on the economy, that sort of is conveyed, I think, to voters, hence some of the numbers you're talking about in your polling aggregates.
1: Yeah, and I would also argue, I mean, look, you may be supportive, and plenty of Republicans are supportive of what Donald Trump has done in Iran. And maybe you take the long-term view, Iran turns out to be a huge success for not only for Donald Trump in terms of historically, but also for the United States. However, in terms of the short-term politics, you know, that's not necessarily why a lot of Republicans voted for him. And it's certainly the case that that's why a lot of Republicans They voted for him to not do this kind of thing. And so it's really, it has split the coalition at the most inopportune time. And what the result of that is going to be is the Democrats are going to be back in power. Certainly they'll have the House almost certainly in November and potentially could have the Senate and then potentially could win control of the White House in 2028. And so one of the sort of practical political results of Trump's policy decisions from 2026 would be putting Democrats back in power, which obviously I think, you know, Republicans would argue that's not a good thing. So there is this bifurcation between sort of long-term politics and short-term politics, and the short-term politics of Iran just have not been good for Trump or the Republican Party.
0: Yeah, I think that's probably true. I think it is short term. Now, of course, we're months away from an election, so that matters. I just take the longer view in terms of national security interests, and I think it was the right thing. But especially given the economy and that situation that's playing out, and it seems like a lot of what Trump is talking about is foreign policy and other things, that becomes a potent combination for the Democrats as they make a case against the Republicans, sort of using the president as a proxy, which is, you know, hardly unique to this cycle. It's, you've got a president who isn't popular in the midterm election. The out party always, you know, hammers away, often to great effect. Are there any other sort of elements here, Tom, that you look ahead to November and you think, okay, this is maybe a dark horse, or this is a sleeper issue, or this is a little under the radar, where the conventional wisdom hasn't necessarily taken it into account at all or enough? Do you have any sense of dynamics that you want to flag here for us?
1: Not necessarily. I mean, I think all the potential, you know, issues that are driving, I mean, again, 30,000 foot, it's the economy, it's inflation. Mm-hmm. Are there those issues that don't necessarily pull off the charts, but do have real salience, like crime, like, you know, the LGBTQ, you know, boys and girls sports issues. Those issues are still out there. They're still percolating. And that's part of, you mentioned earlier, I mean, the Republican, their strategy, for better or worse, is to say, you know, look, you may not like us, you may not like, you know, what we've done thus far, but these other guys are crazy, and they want to get sort of the normie vote, and this whole common sense idea, and this fed up with wokeness. And we see that still has, I mean, you look at what Spencer Pratt's doing in Los Angeles, for example, one of the bluest cities in the country. Now, I don't know that it's going to make him mayor, but it certainly is having an effect there. He has shifted, I think, the debate in that race. And so those kinds of issues can still play. Is there, and the only other thing, too, guys, you can say, in 6 months, I mean, there's still the opportunity for some event, for better or worse. Usually it's worse, like a terrorist attack or a pandemic. You know, COVID was, nobody had ever heard of COVID in March of 2020, and it ended up playing a huge role in the 2020 election. Became the number one issue within a matter of weeks. And so those kinds of things still can happen that will scramble the overall political dynamic, something that may not even be on our radar screen right now.
0: By the way, I would just add one more thing on the, hey, the other party's crazy, you might not love us, but vote for us. That message was sort of what the Democrats did in 2022. To pretty significant success, at least compared to expectations and historical trends and that sort of thing. But then I think that got them overconfident, right? Having won the presidency in 2020 and then kind of holding serve and doing okay, minimizing losses in the midterms in 2022, overconfident into 2024 when they lost everything, right? So sometimes, like, it's a be careful what you wish for. Don't over or underread what the electorate is telling you in certain cases. But the Republicans are looking to reverse engineer the other side is too crazy argument in 2026, where that would lead us potentially in 2028, very much an open question, and one that I'm sure we'll be debating several years from now. Tom Bevin is co-founder and executive editor of Real Clear Politics as we look ahead to the midterm elections coming in November. Tom, always appreciate it.
1: Great to be with you guys. Thanks.
0: When we come back, a reflection on this day, Memorial Day, next.
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11: When Sue and I originally moved in, it's in the military, there were a lot of cornfields everywhere around here. 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
0: Welcome back to the Guy Benson Show. It's our Memorial Day Special, and we've spent the previous segments talking about the upcoming midterm elections in November and getting some expert analysis from some of our favorite guests, Josh and Tom, spending some time with us here today. But I do want to just conclude with a note about what this day is and what it isn't, or at least what it shouldn't be. It is perfectly fine for Americans to very much enjoy themselves, the long weekend, the barbecues, friends, family, all of that. In fact, the men and women who laid down their lives for this country were defending our collective way of life and our values, and many of them were fighting precisely for our right to be with our loved ones in this country that we cherish. But The cliche that happens to be true is that freedom isn't free, and that ultimate sacrifice has been paid through the years in blood by so many. And Memorial Day is about them and what they have done for us. So if you're out on the lake or at the beach or at a barbecue having a great time, no need to feel guilty about that at all. However, there should be some real reflection spent by every American, some time, thinking about that sacrifice. Thinking about what it meant, not just to that individual, but to the people who loved them as well. That phone call, that knock on the door, the pain and disruption that inflicted on so many families throughout our entire history. That is woven into our greatness. And we should be extremely thankful as we remember we have correctly designated a day for that remembrance. And that day is today. So I will repeat. Enjoy your time. Enjoy the remainder of the long weekend. Have a blast. But remember what this day is truly about, why the long weekend exists in the first place. It's not just some sort of social or recreational thing. So perhaps a moment of solemnity, talking about it with friends and family, maybe a moment of prayer, maybe participating in cemetery visits, planting flags, that sort of thing. There's a way to recognize what happened and to show that gratitude, which is very much appropriate and in order on this day, this holiday, this national holiday that is designed for all of us nationally to pause and to reflect. And to all those men and women who died for our country, rest in peace. Thank you for that service. God bless you, and God bless this country. Thank you for listening to the Guy Benson Show Memorial Day Special. We'll talk to you soon.
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6: I'm Dave Anthony, Fox News, posting a short time ago on Truth Social. The deal with Iran will be a great and meaningful one, or there will be no deal. In another Truth post earlier, he wrote he won't rush into any agreement.
24: But final details are still being worked out. Yesterday, on a small call with reporters, a senior administration official indicated that it may take several days to reach a memorandum of understanding with Iran because the system there doesn't move as fast as the United States would like. The official added the current plan is to formally end the war and open the Strait of Hormuz without tolls before eventually dealing with all enriched nuclear material in Iran and not permitting further enrichment.
6: That's Fox's Trey Yingston, Tel Aviv. In another Truth Social post this morning, President Trump wrote, God bless those that have made the ultimate sacrifice. He will go to Arlington National Cemetery later to lay a wreath at the Tomb of the Unknown Soldier as other Americans observe Memorial Day at parades and other tributes. They paid tribute to Kyle Busch in Indianapolis and Charlotte yesterday, days after the NASCAR driver's sudden death. At the NASCAR Coca-Cola 600, Busch's wife and children were honored at a pre-race ceremony. His number 8 was on the infield, and there was a moment of silence during lap number 8. Daniel Suarez won that race after Felix Rosenquist won the closest Indy 500 in history by 0.02 of a second, 2 weeks after he and his wife had a baby.
25: I'm just so happy, even, you know, becoming a father. That already then, I was like, whatever happens next, it's just a bonus.
6: About 50,000 people still evacuated around Garden Grove, California because of the risk a toxic chemical storage tank could explode.
26: Officials say a potential crack in the chemical tank may be releasing pressure. It happened after the tank holding more than 7,000 gallons of toxic materials used to make resins and plastic began bubbling, causing temperatures to rise rapidly.
6: And that's Fox's Nate Foy. 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
30: A photo finish. I'm Ryan Hedrick, and here's what's trending this hour. A finish for the ages and a celebration for the Swede. John Herrick reports on Sunday's Indy 500.
31: The 110th running of the Indianapolis 500-mile race was won by Swedish driver Felix Rosenquist. 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
32: Felix Rosenquist with an incredible pass at the start-finish line. He wins the 110th running of the Indianapolis 500-mile race. David Malukas finishes second.
31: It is the closest finish in the history of the 500. 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
30: Gas prices across the Hoosier State averaging $3.91 this morning. The national average is $4.50, says AAA. And those prices are part of why Governor Mike Braun says he's considering extending Indiana's gas tax holiday past June 7th. He says there might be some flexibility to keep it going. The state paused both the 7% sales tax and the 36-cent excise tax. tax, saving you about 59 cents a gallon. A teenager was killed in a shooting on Indy's northwest side last night. It happened not too far from 46th and Lafayette Road. When the cops got there, they found the teenager dead at the scene. Today is Memorial Day, a day to remember U.S. service members who died in service. If you're looking for plans tonight, you could spend the evening at Victory Field as the Indianapolis Indians play the Iowa Cubs. I'm Ryan Hedrick on The Level on the Go and at WIBC.com. Now your forecast from the American Standard Cooling Weather Center.
0: We're going to see a mix of sunshine and cloud cover today with a high near 80 degrees this afternoon. Tonight, partly cloudy and quiet with lows dropping into the upper 50s. I'm Fox 59 meteorologist Amber Hardwick for 93 WIBC.
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9: 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Thank you for joining me this Memorial Day to honor legacies of service and resilience. Memorial Day is a time to honor the men and women who made the ultimate sacrifice for this country. But it's also a time to remember the families, communities, as well as fellow servicemen and women who carry their legacy every single day. Someone who knows the meaning of once a soldier, always a soldier, is retired Navy SEAL Master Chief Dave Hansen. Dave now works with the C4 Foundation, helping support Navy SEAL families and Gold Star families who are healing after service and loss.
10: Today, around Memorial Day, I really want to focus on the people who are sometimes left behind, the families, you know, the wives, the husbands, the children, the parents, those who carry the cost of service even after everyone else has moved on. And even for those who come home, the transition can be incredibly hard. You know, after years of combat, pressure, loss, deployments, how do you return to ordinary life? Well, my guest today is Master Chief Dave Hansen. He served more than two decades in naval special warfare with deployments across the Middle East and Asia. He retired in 2023, and now he works with the C4 Foundation that supports Navy SEAL families, strengthening family connections, helping to build resilience for many of those families. Now, he's seen the cost of service up close, and he understands that strength isn't just what happens on the battlefield, it's also what happens when you come home again. So, Dave, great pleasure that you're here.
11: Thank you for having me, sir. I really appreciate the opportunity to represent not just my community, but the C4 Foundation and the work that they do. So thank you very much.
10: And I've been looking at the C4 Foundation, and I've watched some incredible videos about Charles Keating IV after who it was, you know, set up. And it's can you tell me, first of all, what it is that you aim to do, what the C4 Foundation focuses on?
11: Absolutely. So everything revolves around this ranch that we have, 560 acres, about an hour and a half north of the facilities, the teams here in Coronado. And we want to just bring families together and provide them an opportunity to decompress. And the reason for the ranch is Charlie Keating IV. One of the things that helped him and his teammates, and I could attest to that, is let me get outside. Let me spend a little time in nature before families are throwing me a party when I come back, before life just gets super busy again. I just spent 6 months, seven, eight, 9 months overseas, and family wants to see me, and that's great. Wife, kids, mom, dad, whoever it is, but spending a little time outside just really accelerates that decompression. So that's the idea of the ranch. And again, we just want to get the families together up there, away from the hustle and bustle of life and the things that that brings along, and just let them spend some time together. So that's what we provide.
10: Talk to me a little bit about Memorial Day. You know, most people think of Memorial Day as barbecues, long weekend, yeah, you know, good day out. And I'm sure you see it very differently to that.
11: Yeah, I do. I do. I remember being a kid and, you know, grandparent passed just by, you know, old age and stuff. So it wasn't, you know, it's tragic, but right. Kind of long, beautiful life. And I remember going to my uncle's house. I'm a kid and we're throwing the football. The uncles and cousins are joining in. It was, I remember kind of being like really, like, wow, are we celebrating here? Like, where's the crying? Where's the mourning? Yeah, I'm sure that's around. I'm sure that's coming. If I went somewhere, you know, around the corner, somebody might be doing that. But this is a beautiful thing right here. Like, one of the best days as a young kid I had with my uncles and cousins, I remember just messing around on the front lawn there at my aunt's house. But what's my point? Like, yeah, that tuned something in me to kind of celebrate life. And I think that's what we do on such a more grand and larger scale. There is mourning and reflection to be had. But I think more importantly, I hope I'm not taking too many liberties at saying that, but I think more importantly, it's let's celebrate this. You know, my teammate Chuck, 10 years, he's been gone now, killed in action in Iraq, right? The namesake of the C4 Foundation. And you know, May 3rd is 10 years he's been killed in action. Hundreds of people showed up still, you know, 10 years ago, hundreds of people to paddle out to honor him, to do a toast, to go up to the local watering hole here, McPee's, and just, yeah, appreciate, like, look at what we have due to people like that. How is that not worth celebrating? Again, maybe I'm taking too many liberties because there's families left behind in some of that rubble, and there's families left behind with serious hurt and pain and teammates as well. But yeah, on the grand scale, is it not worth celebrating the men and the women who have sacrificed so that we have? And I do wish, I wish for our country that people could be a little bit more intentional. I think it's easy for us to look at, you know, the news and get all fired up and think, you know, everybody's lost their mind. But I don't think that's the case, man. You walk around, I think there's a lot of people who, you know, are just incredibly grateful, for the service and sacrifice of so many good people for the last 250 years, right? And I would wrap up that comment by saying I would challenge people to be intentional, right? Be intentional on a day like Memorial Day. You know, what can you do to truly, you know, let that live on? You know, what can you tell your kids, your family? Is there a story? Is there a connection that you may know to Memorial Day, a person who has sacrificed, a family that has given so much? That's what I would offer, is just be a little more intentional. And you know, there are times, Ben, like I did almost 27 years. And there are times when I might be at a ball game and all of a sudden I hear, I hate to admit it, man, but you know, I'm a human being, right? And like, all right, oh, let's pause to reflect. And I'm like, wait, hold on a second, bro. Snap out of it. Yeah, let's pause and let's reflect. How dare you think for a moment we're just going to move on to the game or move on to said thing. So even a guy like myself who's served and you know, I've lost teammates, there are moments I could just kind of be like, let's move on with the day. But I got to be intentional. I got to be disciplined to make sure I'm taking that time to really appreciate a sacrifice that is the ultimate sacrifice, right? We know that to be true.
10: Yeah, it's so interesting you say that because You know, and I watched a documentary on Charles Keating, you called Chuck, and I don't know him. I can't say anything about him, but I imagine if you asked him, he would want you both celebrating America and life as well. Remember him, but also, you know, and I've seen the smile on his face, you know, and he would be telling you to remember him, but also to celebrate life and you know, what the country and everything else.
11: Yeah, you know what's, you know what, Ben, in some ways, even more powerful than that, because we can have a conversation of what we think Chuck would want. And I think you're right. Knowing his closest teammates and his family, I think you're right that he'd want that celebration. But what's really powerful to me is his dad. Right, so I work for Charlie Keating III, and there are times, you know, we pull out of Afghanistan, you know, Iraq, you know, back in Iran, back here, where, you know, teammates who are retiring or near retirement can, you know, circle up with Mr. Keating and be like, man, was it worth it? You know, what do we have to show for it? And man, he is like, hell yeah, it's worth it, man. My son gave his life, not just to protect his teammates, to protect a bunch of civilians in Telescoof who had no ability to fight. And that is incredibly powerful to me. If I ever for a second can question my service just as a human being, which isn't often, but it happens. And then I look at a father who lost his son way before he should have, be like, hell yeah, this sacrifice was worth it. What he has done, what he has shown. Putting on that uniform and laying down his life. That's a dad who's incredibly proud of his son's service. So for someone to question that, I think should spend a day in a life talking to someone who's left behind in all that chaos, if that makes sense. Yeah.
10: I've seen a video of him saying he received a letter a few days after he found out about, you know, his son's death. That just said, I want you to know how many lives he saved that day. How many lives he saved. And honestly, I mean, that sent a shiver down my back as well.
11: Yeah, how powerful that was. And to your comment early about the smile, a lot of people who don't even know him are like, man, that smile. And those who knew him best are like, dang, that smile. It's kind of amazing to have that type of legacy, to be a person who's known for what they would call a signature smile and just like incredible spirit. What a beautiful thing, you know?
10: Yeah. What is about the families of those who didn't make it back? What is the community like for them? What do they need most after that?
11: Yeah, from my experience, and again, man, everybody's different, and that type of pain and loss and suffering is one until you lose a husband or a wife or a child, I don't know how to relate to it, but I can do my best from what I've seen to say, one, it's different for everybody. And I think the community does an incredible job of being front sight focused on that family in the early aftermath of a loss, of a tragic loss. But for the SEAL teams, and I say this, in all the positive and best ways, the community itself has to get back to the mission, right? The community itself has to get back to, that's what we need from them, right? That's what we want from, whether people recognize it or not, they got to get back to the mission. It's the months after where I think families could be left, you know, we go back to, you know, our family and our kids or whatever our life looks like. They go back to a quiet house, you know, they go back when the lights go out at the end of the day. They're left alone with their thoughts, and that's gotta be a tough thing. So what do I think? I think that we have foundations like the C4 Foundation. You know, there's other beautiful foundations out there who that's where they come in, you know, while the military and its people get back to being front side focused on the mission at hand. We have these, you know, benevolent organizations where, you know, people from the civilian world could pour in their time, talents, and energy and be like, oh, you know what? I'll stand in the gap now. I'll fill in and I'll help provide for these families. And that's a awesome, powerful thing to watch, is to watch families not being forgotten. We owe them a lot. We owe them everything. We owe them everything.
10: Thank you for your service. Thank you for all the work you do as well, for keeping attention on this. And who knows, maybe one day we can get a camera crew and come and visit you at the ranch as well.
11: Come on out, man.
10: A bit more.
2: 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We'll be right back.
12: The U.S. Treasury quietly released its official financial report for 2025. It appears by its own numbers, the U.S. government seems insolvent. It's reported that the Treasury shows about $6 trillion in assets and over $47 trillion in liabilities. Add it all up, and it looks like the U.S. owes more than $130 trillion it doesn't have. 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
5: And you've said, for example, that, you know, 9/11 and speaking to some of the people, you know, the servicemen who ran towards the Twin Towers really was a turning point for you. And when you think of that service, when you think of that strength, when you think of the ability of someone to say, my life is at risk, but I am running into those flames to save others. What does that tell you about those people? But what does that tell you also about America?
24: Yeah, I've met so many like that, Benjamin, you know, just selfless people that, you know, they just have service to others in their heart. It's part of their DNA. And you know, there are many that serve, like, let's take the FDNY, for example. You know, I mean, that's a family business. you have firefighters, well, their grandfather served as a firefighter, their great uncle served, their uncle served, their brother served, their dad served, and now they're serving. It's just part of their DNA. It's part of their family. And that's a dangerous business. You know, fighting fires in New York City in those buildings can be very, very dangerous business, and people lose their lives. They, get very, very sick. As we know, there's a whole population, a whole community that was down on the pile, 25 years ago, on September 11th, suffered a lot of illness, and, you know, many people have died, post 9/11 from being, you know, trying to rescue other people, trying to dig through that rubble in hopes that they would find somebody alive and surviving. And they stayed there for days and days and days doing that, just trying to rescue others. And many people died. I have a very, very good friend of mine. He since passed away a couple of years ago, but he lost his two sons. Both sons, one was a police officer, the other a firefighter. And he wasn't the only one. There was, you know, I know another family who lost a husband and a grandfather, you know, who were killed on September 11th, just trying to rescue people they don't know and trying to get them out of there. There are people that are just selfless. They have it in their DNA. And that happens in the military as well. You have, you know, military families. Dad served, brother served, uncle served, I'm going to serve. People have it. That's something special, and I admire that. You know, I didn't serve myself, but I have many family members who did. And, it, you know, a lot of my mission starts right there with the family members. And so I'm grateful for people that are willing to put on the uniform and go out there and try to do something to help somebody out.
5: Gary, what a great pleasure to have you on today. I really appreciate it. Thank you for all the work. I know personally how much that means to the people who you talk to and who's you're alongside. So thank you for that, and what a pleasure to meet you.
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13: You're listening to the Searching for Heroes, Legacies of Resilience Memorial Day Special. Memorial Day is about honoring those who gave everything for this country, but it's also about the families who continue their legacy long after they're gone. Colleen Katzenberger lost her husband, Army Staff Sergeant Jeremy Katzenberger, in Afghanistan in 2011, after his 8th deployment. 15 years later, alongside their son Everett, she continues to honor Jeremy's legacy while helping others through her work as an educator and a Gold Star family advocate. I wonder if we could start, though, if we could go first back and talk a little bit about Jeremy. Yeah. And, you know, just tell us a little bit about him. What stood out to you about him?
14: So it's always kind of fun for me to remember this because I actually first met Jeremy over Memorial Day weekend, the summer we were 16. We both had gotten

0: jobs lifeguarding at our local country club. I remember rounding the corner and just seeing this like really good looking guy with these blonde hair, blue eyes, and just this smile and giggle that could just light up a room. And I think that was always it with Jeremy, was he just was such a lighthearted, fun person. And then that same day that I met him for the first time, I met his beautiful girlfriend. And so that summer we worked together and both of us kind of had our first romances and had stayed friends. And eventually both of us were single at the same time and started dating our first year of college. But it's interesting that that moment is so ingrained in my head the very first time I ever met him, because who would have known how that was going to shape the rest of my life. But yeah, he just had a great personality about him. Even that summer, the kids would gravitate to him. He taught swim lessons and had a mini lifeguard camp with the kids that he would do during the day, just which wasn't an official thing. The children would just like follow him around, and he was funny and just great. He was a great man.
1: He did 8 tours. The age of 26. I mean, that seems like a lot. Are you a military spouse, and you must have gotten used to him going away for deployments, coming back, and you know, what was that moment like?
0: Well, it was our normal. So, you know, we started dating our first year of college, and then Jeremy actually enlisted in the military after that first year. Yeah. And he enlisted with a Ranger contract. So he ended up finishing all of his initial training and serving with 1st Battalion, 75th Ranger Regiment, which is a special operations unit. So part of their schedule at that time was he would deploy for 3 months, be home for 6, and he was just constantly on that rotation. So that's why he had 8 deployments. But their deployments were shorter because when they tended to be over there, they were much busier. So mentality-wise, the shorter deployments had been proven to just help the guys balance it a little bit, if that makes any sense, with how busy they would be when they were over there. So that was all we ever knew, you know, like getting married so young and just embracing this. It was our normal. And so when people say that, and I think being removed from it for 15 years, I realize how abnormal that lifestyle was, even though it was our normal. We had a good routine with it. When I first moved down to Savannah, Georgia with him, I was finishing nursing school. So I was very busy myself while he was finishing his, in, like the end of his training and really learning what it meant to be a Ranger. And I always talk about how I really witnessed him become the man that he was supposed to be during that year. And, yeah, we just had a really good routine. When he got home from deployment, I always like to say we had a honeymoon phase. It was fantastic and great. And then we'd have our reality check where it was like, wait, this is not how I did things while you were gone. And, you know, kind of figured out how to live together again. And by the time we did that really well, it would be time for him to deploy again. And it would just start over. But yeah.
1: Thinking about Memorial Day, you know, people are thinking of fallen soldiers, about sacrifice, but I wonder for you personally, like what does the holiday mean?
0: So Memorial Day, it's always meant a lot to me. So it's actually, so my birthday is May 25th, which is actually on Memorial Day this year. And so growing up, that's what Memorial Day was, right? It was my birthday. It was the start of summer. It's the start of pool season, like all these things. And then when we got involved in the military season, there was a moment where I was like, oh, Memorial Day is so much. That's not it at all. And I try really hard to kindly let people know that they should, it's not a happy Memorial Day, right? Like people are often be like, happy Memorial Day. And I'm like, no, please don't. Like Memorial Day is truly the day set aside to honor those that paid the ultimate sacrifice within the military, which is also why I do not like to get involved with Veterans Day activities. I always honor it, but Veterans Day are for the veterans, right? And Memorial Day is for those that paid the ultimate sacrifice. But on the flip side of that, for a lot of our veterans, Memorial Day is a heavy day. It is a reminder of battles where their best friend didn't come home, and or spouse, for us spouses surviving our worst nightmare. You know, like Memorial Day is a heavy day. What I would love is just to see people be thankful for that. And I do think most people are, but you know, in its entirety, Memorial Day at 3 p.m., you are supposed to stop and have an honor. Honor somebody that has fallen defending our nation, giving that ultimate sacrifice. And having that ready to go, I think, like, that person in mind and actually stopping, whatever it might be. And I often like to say, go enjoy the American freedoms, though. Have the barbecue. Go to the pool. Celebrate your freedom. And then at 3 p.m., stop for a moment and thank a soldier that's not there, that paid the ultimate sacrifice so you could do it.
1: Who do you usually spend it with?
0: Family. You know, Memorial Day itself has a teacher, tends to be at the end of the school year, and I am mentally coming down from that. So I like to spend it with just family and friends, and we will do that. I'm all about the barbecues and the get togethers. It doesn't have to be a sad moment or day, but yeah, family and friends. Last year was for my 40th birthday, I actually did a fundraiser for Folds of Honor, because it was a great way to honor Jeremy while celebrating my birthday. And it was fantastic. I had friends and family come out, and Budweiser helped sponsor it for us, and we raised 2 scholarships. And so that was a great way to do it all.
1: Talking about grief and, you know, how you move on from things like this. And, you know, if someone is listening who perhaps is grieving someone that they lost, you know, what would your message be to them?
0: Let grief be what it is. I put a lot of pressure on myself in those first about 5 years to get over it, like to move on from the grief. I think I always knew I was going to miss Jeremy, but there are seasons where I miss him more than others. And I would get really frustrated with myself because I felt like I was supposed to be better than what I was. And at some point, and also thanks to a really great therapist, I realized that it is okay for me to still be really sad about missing him. And I do. I miss him all the time. But on the flip side, I learned I can be really, really sad and yet be a really happy person. I have found such joy and purpose in my life within Everett, within teaching, within my community, that I am overall, I would say, a happy person, but I do carry this sadness. And that's a conflicting thing to explain to people and uncomfortable sometimes. Like, I felt shame almost that I had this part of me that was so sad. You know, like, I have random strangers cry with me when they learn of my story, which is beautiful, but used to make me really uncomfortable. And now I'm so much more comfortable in my story. That is, and I love this because Everett actually put this in his speech when he started speaking. He's like, our story is one of sadness, but also great joy. Yeah. And I love that he's been able to take that message from this too, because I think especially if you've experienced loss at a young age, you feel like an outsider, almost like an outcast. Your peers don't really understand what you're going through. Nope. You feel like nobody really does. There's people out there that do, but you feel very alone. And so there's a part of you that wants to hide the sadness. And at the point I stopped trying to hide it and embraced it, I really feel like it just made my story even more beautiful.
1: Yeah. I'm sure that you see Jeremy in Everett as well. And I wonder what parts of Jeremy do you see in him?
0: So much. Jeremy was funny. Everett is funny. Facial expressions. Everett has always looked a ton like Jeremy. And that's been really fun to watch. Meeting Jeremy when we were 16, I've often had in the back of my mind that there was going to be this moment where Everett would come down the stairs and round the corner, and I'd have to stop for a minute and be like, oh, nope, Everett, not Jeremy. And he has that now, but he's also uniquely him, uniquely Everett. He's strong like his dad. He's strong emotionally. He's kind to people. It's funny. I like to say he has some of the messy parts too. Jeremy was a very messy person, and so is Everett. And Everett likes to throw that back as his excuse. He's like, well, sorry, I got it from Dad. And I'm like, no.
1: 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We'll be right back.
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15: Thinking about Memorial Day, you know, people are thinking of fallen soldiers, about sacrifice, but I wonder for you personally, like, what does the holiday mean?
0: So Memorial Day, it's always meant a lot to me. So it's actually, so my birthday is May 25th, which is actually on Memorial Day this year. And so growing up, that's what Memorial Day was, right? It was my birthday, it was the start of summer, it's the start of pool season, like all these things. And then when we got involved in the military season, there was a moment where I was like, oh, Memorial Day is so much. That's not it at all. And I try really hard to kindly let people know that they should, it's not a happy Memorial Day, right? Like, people will often be like, happy Memorial Day. And I'm like, no, please don't. Like, Memorial Day is truly the day set aside to honor those that paid the ultimate sacrifice within the military, which is also why I do not like to get involved with Veterans Day activities. I always honor it, but Veterans Day are for the veterans, right? And Memorial Day is for those that paid the ultimate sacrifice. But on the flip side of that, for a lot of our veterans, Memorial Day is a heavy day. It is a reminder of battles where their best friend didn't come home, and or spouses surviving our worst nightmare. You know, like, Memorial Day is a heavy day. What I would love is just to see people be thankful for that. And I do think most people are, but, you know, in its entirety, Memorial Day at 3 p.m., you are supposed to stop and have an honor somebody that has fallen defending our nation, giving that ultimate sacrifice and having that ready to go. I think, like, that person in mind and actually stopping, whatever it might be. And I often like to say, go enjoy the American freedoms, though. Have the barbecue, go to the pool, celebrate your freedom. And then at 3 p.m., stop for a moment and thank a soldier that's not there, that paid the ultimate sacrifice so you could do it.
1: Who do you usually spend it with?
0: Family. You know, Memorial Day itself has a teacher, tends to be at the end of the school year, and I am mentally coming down from that. So I like to spend it with just family and friends, and we will do that. I'm all about the barbecues and the get-togethers. It doesn't have to be a sad moment or day, but yeah, family and friends. Last year was for my 40th birthday, I actually did a fundraiser for Folds of Honor, because it was a great way to honor Jeremy while celebrating my birthday. And it was fantastic. I had friends and family come out, and Budweiser helped sponsor it for us, and we raised 2 scholarships. And so that was a great way to do it all.
1: You're a teacher, and I wonder, what do you, when you talk to young people, like, what do you talk to them if you talk to them about sort of service, sacrifice, resilience? I mean, what do you say to them?
0: Oh, I love that. So I teach high school juniors and seniors. So I get the privilege of being a part of these young adults' lives when they're so curious, you know, like, they're eager for the future and they're curious about things. And this generation likes to have everything planned out. And I really like to be able to be the person that says, hey, you know, plans are great, but when they don't go how they're supposed to, you can rewrite it. You can figure out the next step. And having the courage to do that is often what I talk about. Like, having the courage to redefine is amazing. Getting to have conversations with young people too about truly what it means to be an American and enjoy these privileges. I am fortunate to teach a program for students interested in healthcare. And so, I actually have a lot of first generation Americans within my class, and listening to them talk about it, and it's beautiful. It's really kind of cool to talk about. And I have students that have ended up going down the military path that serve within healthcare roles within the military. I actually got to be there for the swearing in of one of my old students that is becoming a doctor in the military last year. And that was pretty cool. Yeah. And in her letter to me, she's like, I want to be able to save people like your husband. And wow. I just was like, whew, Kylie, that's beautiful. Yeah.
1: Yeah.
0: I don't know. It gives me hope. You know, the youth, I often say, you can't complain about them if you're not willing to pour into them.
1: Mm-hmm. I like that.
0: So it's been a very meaningful career.
1: I suppose just to finish up, when we talk about Memorial Day, what is one thing that you would like people to do, you know, beyond just saying thank you? You know, how can people best honor families like yours and, you know, incredible people like Jeremy?
0: Great question. I think, you know, put action with it, if that makes any sense. I think actually supporting organizations like Folds of Honor would be a great way to do it. You know, they have you can get online and just donate. And, you know, honoring the legacy is the big thing that Folds of Honor puts forth, of just being able to surround those families in love. And, you know, if the monetary part isn't something your family can do. I think just writing a letter, you know, mm-hmm. or visiting a gravestone or anything of that sort. And teach your kids a name. If you just Google fallen soldiers from the war on terrorism, you'll see all the names. They all have bios written. And those aren't just names. Those are husbands, wives, sons, daughters, people that are very much missed.
1: Yeah. Have you received letters?
0: Yeah, actually, occasionally. I haven't for a while, and that's okay. But, you know, sometimes from classes or I got a envelope of letters from, I think it was like a preschool class a couple years ago. And it just means something that people are teaching our youth about sacrifice and just truly what Memorial Day is about. I think that's pretty powerful.
1: Yeah. Amazing.
0: Yeah.
1: Well, I won't say happy Memorial Day, but I will say that I will be thinking of Jeremy on Memorial Day and all the other soldiers who lost their lives and just remembering the sacrifice they made and the strength that you and Everett have shown and the incredible work that Folds of Honor have done. You know, I suppose you're right in saying that there is, despite the tragedy, there's something to say about how so many people lift others up when they need to be lifted up, you know?
0: Yes. There's been so much beauty. You know, I think, I do truly believe that people are so kind, when you let them be. Yeah. And so, perfect. Appreciate that.
1: Pauline, thank you so much for joining me today. Thank you for sharing your story with me.
0: No, thank you for letting me have the opportunity and for honoring Jeremy and all the other ones. Getting the word out there about Folds of Honor. I appreciate you. Thank you.
1: Thanks so much, Colleen. Thank you for taking the time to listen to the Searching for Heroes, Legacies of Resilience Memorial Day special on Fox News Radio.
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4: Iran's parliament speaker and foreign minister are in Qatar for talks. I'm Dave Anthony, Fox News, trying to work out a deal to end the conflict with the U.S. President Trump posted on Truth Social, it's largely negotiated, but there's no rush. He also wrote, either there will be a great and meaningful agreement or there will be no deal.
5: Here's what where things stand at the moment. The framework is said to be 90 to 95% complete. Iran would reportedly give up its stockpiles of enriched uranium, stop enriching it, help reopen the strait, and agree to a broader regional ceasefire. 60 days would be given to reach a final deal, and Iran is said to get nothing unless it delivers first. In exchange, Iran would get sanction relief, a gradual easing of the U.S. blockade, and broader economic relief and normalization.
4: That's Fox's Jeff Paul in Dubai. Optimism about a deal has oil prices down big, falling 6%. It's Memorial Day. In about 4 hours, President Trump will lay a wreath at Arlington National Cemetery's Tomb of the Unknown Soldier. He posted on Truth Social, God bless those that have made the ultimate sacrifice.
7: The president issued a proclamation declaring Memorial Day as a national day of prayer for permanent peace. And this holiday is especially meaningful as Americans celebrate the United States' 250th anniversary. More than 1 million Americans have died in military service across this country's history.
4: Fox's Madeline Rivera, they're still trying to prevent a toxic chemical disaster in California.
8: Authorities scrambling to stabilize an overheated tank filled with highly toxic, flammable chemicals in Orange County, California, are trying to assess if a crack it's developed is lowering pressure inside the tank and helping decrease the risk of a catastrophic explosion. Some 50,000 people have been ordered to evacuate since the pressurized tank began venting vapors Thursday at GKN Aerospace Transparency Systems, some 40 miles south of downtown L.A.
4: That's Lillian Wu. 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
32: The thrill of victory in the agony of defeat. I'm Ryan Hedrick, and here's what's trending this hour. IndyCar driver David Malukas finished second in the Indy 500 Sunday. He was understandably distraught because he didn't know what else he could have done to win the race.
33: Yeah, I think this just comes down to the IMS gods.
32: This is the second straight year he's finished second at the Indy 500. Back in 25, he lost to Alex Palou. Palou finished seventh this year. Two people were killed last night when a motorcycle and a car collided on Indianapolis's north side. Police were called to the 7500 block of North Keystone Avenue, that's 75th and Keystone, right after 9. When they arrived, police found the person driving the motorcycle and the passenger dead at the scene. Prosecutors have filed charges against the man accused of shooting LaPorte County Sheriff's Deputy John Samuelson. Here's Jake McDaniel.
34: Samuelson had been with the LaPorte County Sheriff's Office for 12 years before Sherrod Grafton Jr. shot him at a hospital in Michigan City. Investigators say Samuelson stopped to give Grafton a ride on Friday. State police say Saturday prosecutors charged Grafton with auto theft and attempted murder, among other things.
32: It is Memorial Day, a federal holiday, and the Indianapolis government says they opened several pools in the community over the weekend. Willard's Park remains closed because of construction happening along Indigo's Blue Line. I'm Ryan Hedrick on The Level on the Go and at WIBC.com. Now your forecast from the American Standard Cooling Weather Center.
0: We're going to see a mix of sunshine and cloud cover today with a high near 80 degrees this afternoon. Tonight, partly cloudy and quiet with lows dropping into the upper 50s. I'm Fox 59 meteorologist Amber Hardwick for 93 WIBC.
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10: It was a game that should not have even been close. February 22nd, 1980. Two teams were set to face off inside Lake Placid's Olympic Center. On one side, there was the Soviet Union's hockey team. Professional athletes, widely regarded as unbeatable. These guys were big and strong and incredibly skilled. On the other side was the American team. Not stars by any means, just young and scrappy college kids. From 1960 to 1980, the Soviet Union had won all 12 Olympic matchups with the United States. To add insult to injury, the U.S. suffered a crushing blow on their home turf, losing to the Soviets 10-3 during the exhibition at Madison Square Garden. The match itself was starting to look like another victory for the big red machine, the Soviets leading 3-2. But in the final period, everything changed when Mark Johnson fired off a crucial shot, tying the game at 3. Now, a chance. The game wasn't just about sports. The Cold War divide was playing out on the ice rink. This game was about hope and morale and national pride. The American players felt that weight on their shoulders, but Herb Brooks, their tough yet bold coach, instilled within them a winning mindset. It was anyone's game until Mike Ruzioni, the team captain, fires a shot. And with that, America beat the Soviets and stunned the world, 4-3, a final. Cheers erupted, accompanied by a thunderous applause. The sound of unadulterated joy and patriotism filled the arena and the nation. It was a moment that sparked countless articles, books, and even a major motion picture, proving the power of these incredible moments that seem unimaginable. Mike Ruzioni, Olympic gold medalist and director of special outreach at Boston University, joined Dave Anthony with a look back at what it was like to captain America's winning team.
11: You know, people come up to me to this day, and depending on how old they were, how old they are, they'll tell me a story. I remember 9/11. I remember the tragedies that we've had in our country. I remember when the wars that they've dealt with, the challenges that we've had. And then they'll say, I remember where I was when we won. And I always go, I didn't know you were on the team. But it was a moment that I think my teammates and I realized that touched the lives of a country at a time when we were looking for something to feel good about. And it happened to be us. And, you know, we didn't know. We were just playing a hockey game. We didn't realize the impact that it had on the country. And when you know, like I said to you earlier, it depends on the age. I mean, people come up to me sometimes and they'll start crying. I mean, the moment meant so much to them because as a nation, we needed something. And all of a sudden we come along.
12: Yeah. And, you know, you referenced 9/11. You referenced bad things. We do have a tendency to really memorialize terrible things and remember where we were when terrible things happened. You're just the opposite. And that must feel good to be part of something so iconic like that.
11: Well, I think it's a great feeling of pride. I've said this since 1980, you know, other than being a firefighter, a police officer, a first responder, people in our military who protect us, there's no greater feeling than putting on a USA jersey. You know, you're not playing for New York or Chicago. You're playing for your country. And I think people saw that in us. They saw the pride that we had in putting on that USA jersey and to do it in your own country, to do it in Lake Placid at a, you know, like we talked about, that very difficult time with the threat of a Cold War and the hostages and what had been inflation and gas lines. And I said to you earlier, we could use a 1980 now. But I think that's what made it so much fun. And I think my teammates and I so proud. You very rarely are part of a sporting event that touches the life and the hearts of a country, and clearly ours did. And I think that's, you know, something special that we all cherish.
12: There was this negative feeling across the U.S. about everything. And I think President Carter even called it a malaise at one point. But you guys are just 21-year-old. You're the youngest American hockey team to play in the Olympics. You guys weren't even thinking about any of that. So when it comes down to when the Olympics begin, what are you thinking?
11: Well, I think, you know, I always tell you, if you think you're going to lose, you probably will. And I don't think we even thought about, you know, gold medalists or anything. The first thought was to get to the medal round. You know, once you get to the medal round, anything can happen. So that was our goal. Just, you know, hate to say it this way, but it was really take it a game at a time. And, you know, you go into the games hoping and dreaming and believing that you can do something. So let's go out and play and let's see what happens. And I think the great thing for us, too, was you think about it, and you were talking about so many years ago, there was no Facebook or Twitter. There were three TV stations, you know, ABC, NBC, and CBS. There was no, you know, Facebook or all the stuff that goes on now. So we were in a little cocoon in Lake Placid playing ice hockey, not knowing or realizing at all what was happening around the country, around the world. I mean, we knew people in Lake Placid were excited. Clearly, we knew our family and friends back home were excited, but no idea that this moment was touching the lives of so many people in such a great way. And I guess I think that's what makes it so special for our team is, you know, we went there with the hope and dream of winning a medal, and next thing you know, you win the whole tournament.
12: Let's go to the Soviet Union game. You're down by a goal going into the third period. You're losing 3-2. What's it like in the locker room?
11: Exciting. We were down a goal. People thought we'd be down 5 goals. We didn't play really well in the second period. We were okay in the first period. Not our best hockey, but hung in there. And the fact that we were down a goal, we were in the game. In the third period of the Olympics, we outscored our opponents 15-3. We gave up only 3 goals in the third period of the Olympic Games. None to the Soviets, none to Finland. So I think, again, you know, it's just a tribute to the team that we had and the players on that team and in that locker room. So you're losing 3-2 going into the third period. Most people thought we were going to be down 6-0. And I think our confidence level was there. And it was just, guys, let's just go out and continue to play the way we're playing and let's see what happens. And then, you know, Mark scores to tie it, and then I scored to win it. But the last 10 minutes of the game, and again, I didn't know this until recently, but I scored with 10 minutes left to go. And I think the Soviets only had 5, maybe 6 shots on goal in the last 10 minutes. And we controlled the last 10 minutes of that hockey game. And when I heard that, I realized that, yeah, I mean, we were damn good than we had to be. And I think proving that the last 10 minutes of the Soviet game, we kind of took over.
12: And the other moment that was iconic, the gold medal ceremony, you're on the podium as you know, getting the gold for Team USA, but you're by yourself. And you didn't want to be by yourself.
11: No, the Olympic Games aren't about one person, especially when you're on, you know, unless you're Eric Heiden, you're an individual athlete skating. It's a team, and our team was a very close-knit team. We had tremendous respect for each other, tremendous love for each other, even, you know, 45 years later. When we get together, there's a bond and a friendship that you have that you will always have. And I was standing on the podium, and they were kind of looking at me, walking towards me like, what are we supposed to do now? Because nobody told us where to go. And I just waved everybody up, and we all fit. I don't know if we'll all fit now, but we all fit then. And it's interesting, after that Olympic Games, the next Olympic Games, even till now, there's a long platform where all the players stand equally, which is the way it should be. One person shouldn't be representing 20 players.
12: Well, you're a humble American sports hero from an iconic moment, the 1980 U.S. Hockey Olympic gold medal with a big win over the Soviet Union, something that will always be in history, one of the great victories in sports of all time. And you were the captain of Team USA back then. Mike Arruzzioni, thank you so much for joining us.
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2: The U.S. Treasury quietly released its official financial report for 2025. It appears by its own numbers, the U.S. government seems insolvent. It's reported that the Treasury shows about $6 trillion in assets and over $47 trillion in liabilities. Add it all up, and it looks like the U.S. owes more than $130 trillion it doesn't have. 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
10: April 19th, 1897, the very first Boston Marathon. The oldest annual marathon across the globe for the city of Boston. It's a symbol of tradition, community, patriotism, and pride. On April 15, 2013, the race began like any other. The streets were alive with energy from runners and excitement from onlookers cheering them on. But in an instant, the cheers of support turned into cries of horror as two pressure cooker bombs exploded, ravaging the Boylston Street finish line. The city and nearby neighborhoods were placed on lockdown, and residents were told to stay inside as police began an extensive manhunt for the suspects. 3 days after the bombing, the FBI released photos of the two suspects, Tamerlan and Jokhar Tsarnaev. That night, after killing an MIT police officer, the Tsarnaev brothers fled. Later, in a nearby residential neighborhood, a shootout took place with police, and Tamerlan succumbed to injuries sustained at the scene. Jokhar was later apprehended after he was discovered hiding inside of a boat. The aftermath led to a shocking discovery, revealing the two brothers were self-radicalized, driven to extremism on U.S. soil through online propaganda. The Boston Marathon bombing marked one of the largest terrorism cases since 9/11. Three spectators were killed and more than 500 individuals injured. Though the attack left scars in Boston, the city refused to live in fear. From the attack, two words emerged: Boston Strong. A message of unity, resilience, and perseverance. Ed Davis is the president and CEO of the Ed Davis Company and served as the Boston Police Commissioner at the time of the bombing. He joined Chris Foster to talk about the impact of that day and his leadership in responding to the attack.
13: I had been at the race course inspecting the security precautions, spoke to some of the undercover officers in the field, walked around. I knew that we had scanned the scene at 6 o'clock in the morning, the finish line and all those streets leading up to it with bomb dogs. There was a National Guard chemical, biological and radiological team that was there to do testing. All those things were in place. We had over 800 police officers assigned. So I felt pretty good about the security, and I had to leave to take a phone call with then Vice President Biden. And just as that call finished up, the phone rang again, and it was my chief of department telling me that there had been an explosion at the finish line.
17: Yeah, and then another one soon afterward. I can't imagine, I don't remember how much heat you guys took at the time, if any, but I can't imagine any kind of sweep that would have caught this. The bombs were set down for very, you know, just minutes before they were set off. Other than maybe a large bag ban, I don't know what you could have done.
13: Right. It was an extremely difficult proposition to secure the scene from the type of attack that they planned. They literally were on the race course for minutes. They came up from the side streets, carried their explosives with them, laid them down, and detonated them very, very quickly. There were police officers right there within 50 feet of both explosions, but these two blended into the scenery so well that there was nothing suspicious about what they were doing.
17: When do you get those really fairly, for this business, clear images of those two guys? And then I know, and then talk about the debate about whether to release them and how that came about.
13: So the president arrived for the memorial on Wednesday. And overnight, between Tuesday and Wednesday, we received a call from my commander, who was at the FBI task force overnight. And their review of the video had turned up photographs of these two individuals. So I met with the president in the morning and a congressional delegation that landed at Logan. And then I raced over to the command post and saw the photographs. And at that point in time, I knew we were going to get these guys. They were very clear photos. And the evidence that we had was devastating. But it took a few days to wade through the mountain of video and electronic information.
17: Then, of course, the manhunt became the next part of this story. And they were apparently, well, first, let's talk about Sean Collier's death. They were trying to steal a gun from an MIT policeman, right?
13: Right. It was terrible. We released the photographs, and so at least the officers on the street knew what the suspects looked like. But in Sean's case, they snuck up on him from behind and just shot him he had no notice. He was just sitting in a police cruiser and was attacked just because they wanted to get another gun. But that's when they kidnapped Danny Ming and put together a plot to go to New York to blow up a subway station. They had two more explosives. They had a number of smaller explosives. They had two big explosives, a number of smaller sort of hand grenade type explosives, and one firearm.
17: Yeah, and Danny Meng may have saved lives. They stopped for gas and snacks, and he said, "Well, I guess this is my shot." And he ran for it to another gas station and got away and was able to even share his GPS information with police. And then we move on to, was it Watertown where the shootout was?
13: Yes, Watertown, just a few miles from where Sean Collier was murdered.
17: And they ended up finding Zohar in some guy's boat. I don't think I'll ever forget that night.
13: Yeah, I certainly will not. You know, we had searched all day. We had multiple SWAT teams in a perimeter that had four quadrants to it. And we slowly shrunk the perimeter, searching every outbuilding and house and apartment and vehicle that was in that perimeter. And we missed him. Unfortunately, he had got just outside the perimeter. And we never checked residences that far away. But luckily, a citizen came out from after the lockdown was lifted and saw that the cover on his boat had been damaged. And when he looked inside, he saw blood, and he retreated and called us very quickly. So we arrived minutes later, and then there was a standoff for a little while. But eventually, we took Joe Carr into custody.
17: Yeah, and he was pretty easily convicted, and now he is on death row. Although I understand he's still in the process of challenging that sentence. Talk a little broadly about how this attack certainly changed security at the marathon. Were lessons taken to any other large scale event planning?
13: Absolutely. I've lectured all over the world on this particular incident. We have affected the way people respond, officials respond to security challenges. It affected work that I do nowadays in working with sports venues and doing inspections as part of the Safety Act of the Patriot Law that was passed after 9/11. And police all over the country spend a lot more time online now, a lot more time working with their partners with the FBI on the intelligence streams that are available, and it, you know, it's a very different landscape today than it was before the marathon.
17: Davis, former commissioner of the Boston Police Department from 2006 to 2013, Good to talk to you. Thanks.
29: We'll be back with more of the 250 Most Impactful Moments in American History Memorial Day Special coming up.
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13: When you hear this sound, what comes to mind? Remember it? Perhaps it's your screen name, or maybe it's the chat rooms you belong to. Either way, if you had a computer in the 1990s, you use AOL. AOL was a company with humble beginnings, born from the ashes of a failed gaming venture known as Control Video Corporation. But in 1985, the remnants of Control Video morphed into a new company, Quantum Computer Services. And by 1989, the company renamed itself America Online. In 1993, AOL was a relatively unknown service with only 250,000 subscribers. But thanks to a savvy and aggressive marketing campaign, Americans could find free trial access CDs just about everywhere, from magazines to cereal boxes. By 1997, with more than 34 million subscribers, AOL became the dominant online service. Nearly half of all homes in the U.S. with internet had access obtained through AOL. But just as fast as it rose to a peak, AOL would come crashing down. After a disastrous merger with Time Warner and the burst of a dot-com bubble, the company's stock plummeted. And AOL posted an annual loss of $99 billion.

0: one of the most severe in corporate history. Although no longer the giant it once was, AOL revolutionized the way Americans connected and communicated with friends and family and even strangers. Steve Case is the chairman and CEO of Revolution. But before that, he was one of the co-founders of AOL. He sat down with Kristen Goodwin for a look back at how AOL changed the trajectory of mass comm, mass communications, and technology for years to come.
1: You know, we started America Online in 1985, but it was after a few years of struggling, trying to figure out what to do to really try to build a brand, build a service that would resonate with people. So I first got excited about the idea of the internet in the late 70s. I was still in college. I remember reading a book by Alvin Toffler called The Third Wave. And he was talking about sort of this electronic frontier, this new ways to communicate, get information. I was kind of mesmerized by it. But it took me a few years and a few jobs to really figure out what to do. And when we started the company in 1985, only 3% of people were online. They're online only an hour a week. So it was pretty early days in terms of the internet. Most people didn't understand what the internet was, didn't understand why normal people would ever have an interest in being connected. And, you know, fairness to them, it took probably a decade before we finally got real traction and things finally broke through. And it went from nobody knew about the internet or cared about the internet to suddenly everybody wanted to be part of it.
2: I want to dive into that because, like you mentioned, when AOL came to be, the internet was around, but not a lot of folks were using it. AOL really created this interface that made connectivity easier, simplifying this for people. How did that play out at the time, like watching that sort of evolve?
1: Well, the first services that emerged, you know, a couple of years before we started, tended to focus more on the technology, tended to appeal more to the, you know, the computer hobbyist, somebody who had some understanding of the technology. And we always believed that if this was ever going to become a mainstream phenomenon, it had to be really easy. And part of a rallying cry in those early days was it needs to be easy enough for my mom to use. It was something that was really, you know, simple to get started, simple to use, and then compelling in terms of the kind of services that you'd be able to access. And it took us a while to get there, but the focus on simplicity, the focus on easy to use. So most people, when we launched, were charging, you know, big fees to get online. You had to buy software to get online. We said, why don't we make the software free? Why don't we give everybody a free month of trial? Why don't we create software that really is simple to install and simple to use? And, you know, really try to make this much easier for people to kind of, you know, kind of get started. And that's really what drove our success. And AOL, you know, kind of emerged as sort of the, you know, the gateway to the internet for most of America.
2: And AOL, I mean, it was just this juggernaut in the media in the 90s and the early 2000s, that phrase spawning. I remember the 1998 romantic comedy, You've Got Mail, with Tom Hanks, yeah, and Meg Ryan. Can you describe what was it like to see this, its impact? I mean, it's history in general, but the pop culture at the time.
1: Yeah, it was interesting because we had been working on this for more than a decade before finally we got traction. And we used to joke today it was sort of a decade in the making overnight success. It seemed like it came from nowhere and suddenly was, you know, took the world by storm. But the reality is we'd been at it for, you know, quite some time. And so it was a little bit jarring, almost surreal, that we were, you know, going from this early pioneering phase where nobody knew what we did or cared about what we did. Even my parents didn't understand what I was doing for a living. But suddenly, a few years later, you know, everybody wanted to be connected. And thankfully, AOL was in the right place at the right time and was able to get at our peak. Over half of all the internet traffic in the United States did go through AOL. So it was sort of a slow in the making. You know, but when it turned, it really hit that tipping point. Things really did accelerate. And one example of that is when things really took off in the late 90s, suddenly we had a problem because so many people wanted to use AOL. We didn't have enough server capacity, modem capacity to connect everybody. And suddenly, you know, there was a terrible situation where for 23 hours, the whole system was down. But what's interesting to me about that, as I look back and reflect on it, is the fact that AOL was down for 23 hours was the lead story of the network news, a lead headline in most newspapers in the country, that AOL was down for 23 hours. And just a few few short years before, nobody even knew who we were or cared what we did. If we'd been down for 23 months, nobody would have noticed. The fact that we were down for 23 hours was somehow this national crisis. And that, to me, was a moment where it was clear that the internet had arrived, AOL had arrived, had gone from being something that was sort of a curiosity for a small number of more hobbyists to suddenly a mass market phenomenon that people really were relying on to communicate, relying on to get information, relying on to buy products, to relying on to trade in stocks, things like that. And that's when I realized that finally, you know, this thing we'd been worked on for more than a decade, it really was coming of age and the internet was arriving. That, you know, all that work, all that effort over many years from a lot of people who really were passionate about the idea, just wouldn't give up on the idea, was finally paying off. And people were appreciating the value that AOL was bringing to people.
2: AOL still remains this iconic brand as far as connectivity. These days, you know, people are connecting from the touch of their phones. Do you reflect on that, on AOL's overall impact on how we connect? And in its early days, did you ever picture that connecting would look like it does now?
1: I do reflect on it, and I'm obviously proud of the team we had that really believed in the idea of the internet and kept at it for, you know, many years, even though it was a struggle, you know, for many years to really get people to pay attention and believe in it. And now, fast forwarding several decades, it's amazing to see how pervasive the internet is now, how, you know, it's gone from something that nobody cared about to something that now people can't live without. And that's, you know, that march of progress, that march of innovation has been striking to watch, and I'm certainly proud of the small role that we played in making that happen. And you know, that's what pioneers, that's what entrepreneurs do. They try to figure out where the puck is going and position themselves to be part of making that change happen. And that was the case with our journey of AOL. And as I think back now, I always believed in the idea of the internet. I always believed that it would be something that would have a profound impact. I remember at one point we put a sign up in our office and in the when people came to visit us saying that we wanted the internet to be as important as the telephone or the television, but even have more impact. And when we said that, people thought that was kind of a high bar. Like, how are you ever going to be more important than the telephone or the television? Of course, now the internet is more important than any of those or other technologies. And it's been great to see that evolution.
2: Yeah, that's really remarkable. Well, I want to thank you so much for taking the time to chat with us. Steve Case, co-founder of AOL and chair and CEO of Revolution. Thank you.
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0: February 7th, 1964. Four young men donning mod suits and mop-top hairdos arrived at the newly renamed John F. Kennedy International Airport, greeted by thousands of hysterical fans. Paul McCartney, John Lennon, Ringo Starr, and George Harrison. They were the Beatles. The band topped charts, not just in the UK, but also here in the United States. On February 1st, they hit the number one spot on the Billboard Hot 100 with I Wanna Hold Your Hand. 8 days later, they would make history. On February 9th, the Liverpool natives made their debut on The Ed Sullivan Show. The broadcast broke records, 73 million tuned in, making it the most televised event of its time. Their set consisted of 5 songs, and to the delight of fans, concluded with the hit, I Wanna Hold Your Hand. The performance didn't just change music. It legitimized the power and influence of young Americans. Beatlemania proved to be a powerful force, and the whole world was listening. Listen to so-and-so for a conversation to talk about this revolutionary show and how it changed music as we know it.
25: The thing about the Beatles I think that people don't talk about enough is you had two of the greatest songwriters of all time in the same band. And can you imagine that dynamic? You know, the kind of healthy competition, the ability to kind of critique each other's songs. You always had to one up it. Like, oh, you know, McCartney walks in with, oh, here's a little tune called Yesterday. And Lennon's probably like, that's all right. You know, here's Come Together. Eh, it's not bad. You know, well, let it be. You know, so again, I think there was really no other dynamic within a band like those two. And I think that's the reason why you still have the Beatles for breakfast. You still hear the songs everywhere. McCartney's still out there, you know, doing his thing in his 80s. And again, you know, for me as a songwriter, it kind of starts with the Beatles, the melody. And of course, you know, you can talk about the production and George Martin, all that stuff, but it really starts with the song. And I think nobody to this day did it better than those two. And of course, I have to, you know, I always qualify with George as well. I mean, forget about it. Something When My Guitar Gently Weeps, you know, Here Comes the Sun, we'd all, you know, give our left arm to write the one of those songs. So again, it's wonderful that it still permeates the culture.
1: Going back to the Ed Sullivan era, I've watched the videos of these performances. The first show, it's remarkable that those first songs are all still around. All My Love, Until There Was You, She Loves You, I Saw Her Standing There, I Want to Hold Your Hand. They played those songs on television February 9th, 1964, and they're still around. Is there something musically digging into those songs that makes them durable?
25: That's a good question. I mean, why do certain songs stand the test of time? You know, there's a certain simplicity to those songs, both musically and lyrically. She Loves You, I Want to Hold Your Hand. You know, pretty common things that we all can think about and imagine and apply to our lives. But I also think the melodies, you know, McCartney is a master melodist. And the melodies are just earworms, right? And then throw, like, you know, 10 million screaming girls at it and 72 million people watching. I mean, I think, again, people of the younger generations can't even comprehend of 70 million people watching a television show. I mean, that's half of the Super Bowl. So the whole world was watching. And I think that couldn't happen now. We're so scattered. The Beatles couldn't happen now. Because we're so scattered, you know, there's so many kind of inputs and platforms. You know, it was the time where the whole world was focusing on an Elvis or focusing on the British invasion. So I think that was another unique thing about that period of time. And, but again, I think the songs are, they were new. They were fresh. Nobody was doing anything like that, you know, kind of coming out of the '50s and that kind of music. And also, I mean, I think the controversy of the Beatles too helped them. You know, as you know, the critics were not fans.
1: Sure.
25: And, so they were counterculture as well. I think if everybody loved them, it would have, you know, probably maybe hurt them a little bit, you know, to be counterculture, to have, you know, all the curmudgeon adults saying, don't be like the Beatles. I mean, all that stuff. It was like the perfect storm. It really was the perfect musical storm. But I keep going back to the songwriting. And again, the prolific nature of, it's not one or two, you know, a few of us are lucky to have one or two, maybe three, right? That kind of stand the test of time. You know, when you have 50, 60, 70 songs, which pretty much everybody can sing when they come on the radio. I can't think of anybody who's come close to that.
1: And this may have been a time when kids were becoming seen. Or maybe it helped them become seen as consumers. Like, hey, let's sell to kids. Kids have a little bit of disposable income. We can sell records to them, and then we can sell other stuff to them.
25: So true. I mean, and it really kind of drove the music business that way. I remember when Superman came out, the record company came to me and said, something really weird is happening. Adults are buying your record. and they meant people in their 30s and 40s, right. You know, to this, you know, to this day, you know, it's young people who buy records, who consume music. And again, yes, I think people saw, you know, the dollar signs associated with the Beatles. And another interesting thing about the Beatles too, that I think people don't talk about as much is they hardly ever played live after that. They, you know, those were basically the performances. You can't weed through, you know, thousands and thousands of performances. That's pretty much it.
1: They never toured in America.
25: Yes. No. Isn't that insane?
1: Yeah.
25: I mean, you're like, again, if we talk about dollar signs, you know, the billions of dollars that could have, you know, over 30, you know, 20 years of that. But yeah, they never performed live. I don't know if they just didn't like it or they didn't feel they were great or, you know, some of those, I did read a few things. I remember back in the day that they were kind of disappointed in the sound of some of those shows. And of course, every musician, you're never happy and the sound's never great and somebody's too loud and all that stuff. But, you know, it is fascinating that the biggest band ever hardly ever played live, which just kind of blows my mind.
1: John, you've played with Paul McCartney. I assume that. That's a Beatle. That's a Beatle. That's a Beatle. Just keeps going through your head. I mean, and he's been not a Beatle, obviously, for decades longer than he was one, but he always will be.
25: Well, yes. Again, I had the surreal experience of my life, you know, singing Let It Be at the concert for New York with Mr. McCartney. And we have to give him credit that, you know, he put together that concert. It was his brainchild for that really critical moment in history for our country. But just the music fan, you know, the story, it's kind of a funny story because, you know, I, I just had my first song on the radio. I was this little kind of young guy, and here are all my icons on stage. When it was the time for kind of the encore for the concert for New York, you know, they're like, all right, McCartney's out there. Let's go. And I'm like, well, I'm not going. I'm not worthy. I don't, you know, and, literally Jon Bon Jovi and Melissa Etheridge grabbed me and said, no, you wrote the 9/11 song. You're coming. They dragged me on stage and there I am, you know, standing at a piano next to Richie Sambora. And there's the Beatles, you know, 5 feet from me singing my favorite song. And I just tried to, you know, sing along and not cry and collapse at the same time. But yeah, again, it's just an incredible honor. And the other thing that makes it nice, particularly about McCartney, is he's a very good human. He's so humble and, just one of the guys, you know, folks that I know play in his band, and he's funny. He's quick with the joke. He's not kind of the moody curmudgeon that Lennon was. And, you know, to be kind of, in my mind, most kind of important songwriter of my life and in my own pop music, and to have that humility, I think, is another wonderful thing, a gift.
1: 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John Andrasik, stage name 5 for Fighting. John, thanks.
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6: I'm Dave Anthony, Fox News.
8: I feel like we live Memorial Day every day almost.
6: David Horton's son Chris was an Army specialist killed in the war in Afghanistan in 2011, and his father tells Fox he's
8: just missing him, imagining him at a different age. But we look, our family looks at Chris as an absolute American hero.
6: There will be Memorial Day gatherings and parades. The biggest will be in Washington, D.C. President Trump will go to Arlington National Cemetery, lay a wreath at the Tomb of the Unknown Soldier. He posted on Truth Social, God bless those that have made the ultimate sacrifice. The president also just posted negotiations with Iran are proceeding nicely. It will only be a great deal for all or no deal at all, and back to the battlefront and shooting bigger and stronger than ever.
9: The bottom line here, the Iranians will have to make serious concessions as it relates to their nuclear program in the Strait of Hormuz, or they are not going to receive any sanctions relief whatsoever.
6: Fox's Trey Yingst in Tel Aviv.
9: The Trump administration says the deal with Iran is 95% complete, but there are still some final details to be addressed. The memorandum of understanding may take several days to reach because the Iranian system doesn't move as fast as the United States would like.
6: Optimism about a deal as oil prices falling more than 5%. They paid tribute to Kyle Busch in Charlotte before NASCAR's Coca-Cola 600, which he was supposed to drive in before Busch's sudden death last week. His wife and children were honored by NASCAR CEO Steve O'Donnell.
10: Samantha, I want you to know that this sport stands with you and that you and your children are NASCAR family forever.
6: Busch's number 8 was also displayed large on the track infield. Daniel Suarez won the race. They also paid tribute to Kyle Busch at the Indianapolis 500. Felix Rosenquist then was the winner in the closest finish ever by just 0.02 of a second. 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
39: You'll never forget what happened on Sunday. I'm Ryan Hedrick, and here's what's trending this hour. It was the closest Indy 500 in history. Felix Rosenquist was your winner Sunday at the Indianapolis Motor Speedway. Here's John Herrick.
40: Rosenquist won it on a last-lap shootout, just narrowly getting by David Malukas. And Rosenquist explained to the IMS radio network what he was feeling when it got down to crunch time.
41: Just so much has to happen, so much. You know, you need a little bit of luck, need a bit of everything, and you need a good opportunity and a good car, and everything came together. And
40: it is Meyer Shank Racing's second IndyCar victory, both of which have come at the Speedway, with Elio Castroneves capturing the glory in 2021. Castroneves, by the way, is now a minority owner with Meyer Shank. John Herrick, 93 WIBC Mobile News.
39: And of course, after the Indy 500, the cleanup begins, and it's a big job for several organizations across Indiana.
42: They're from local church organizations, they're from high schools. Last year, I think they got everything done in about 66 hours.
39: That's Fox 59's Kit Hanley reporting. Indiana Attorney General Todd Rokita says his unclaimed property division has already returned more than $50 million this year, putting the state on pace to possibly top last year's record. If you think you have unclaimed money, you could visit IndianaUnclaimed.gov. Today is Memorial Day, a day for us to remember those who served in the military and lost their lives in the line of duty. I'm Ryan Hedrick, on the level, on the go, and at WIBC.com. 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
43: We're going to see a mix of sunshine and cloud cover today with a high near 80 degrees this afternoon. Tonight, partly cloudy and quiet with lows dropping into the upper 50s. I'm Fox 59 meteorologist Amber Hardwick for 93 WIBC.
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4: 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Since opening its first home in 1990, Fisher House has provided more than 12 million days of free lodging to over 500,000 families, saving them more than $650 million in out-of-pocket costs. And the mission continues to grow, with new houses underway in New York, Florida, Pennsylvania, and Puerto Rico, extending the reach of this remarkable legacy of healing and hope. On any given night, more than 1,400 families are resting under a Fisher House roof, together, close to the care their loved one needs, and surrounded by others who understand what service and sacrifice really mean. This year, we celebrate the 100th Fisher House. We also celebrate the families who have walked through those doors, families of soldiers, sailors, airmen, Marines, and Guardians, who remind us that courage doesn't end when the battle is over. From your nation's capital, Washington, D.C., I'm Larry O'Connor. Welcome and happy Memorial Day to those who serve, those who have served, and the families who stand beside them. This program is for you. Let's get started with our very first story of a Fisher House journey. Army Combat Engineer J.P. Lane, he is the author of a very inspiring book called Walking Again, where he tells his story about the injuries he sustained in combat and his road to recovery. And of course, J.P., part of that road involves Fisher House. Thanks for joining us today.
5: Thanks for having me. It's awesome.
4: Well, let's start with your military journey. When did you decide you wanted to be a soldier and join the Army? Is this part of your family legacy?
5: I would say kind of. My dad was in the Air Force, and he served 16 years with them, and he loved it, absolutely loved it. And of course, me being a rebel child, I was like, well, I'm definitely not going Air Force. And so when the time came, it was actually the decision to join the military came in eighth grade. Because wow. As many of us recall, 2001, 9/11, I was sitting in my language arts class myself, and my teacher brought in a TV on wheels and turned on the news, and we saw the Twin Towers fall, and that, like, my whole class was in tears. So for us to be in that kind of situation and attack like that, I was just thinking in the back of my head, you know what? I want to serve and fight and be a part of that never happening again. I joined the Army and I asked the recruiter, what's the most dangerous job you can give me right now? And they said, combat engineer, you'll be making bombs, searching for bombs, blowing stuff up. It'll be a blast, kid. And I was like, all right, that sounds fun. Little did I know.
6: By the way, that's some dark humor right there. Yeah. It'll be a blast, kid. Come on.
5: I wish I could actually find my recruiter because that's exactly what he said. It would be a blast. Little did he know.
6: Next thing you know, you find yourself in combat.
5: I joined as a 12 Bravo combat engineer. That job requires us to do route clearance. Every single day we would get in vehicles and search for bombs, clear the routes, make sure that everybody else could go safe on their missions. So that's exactly what we would do. Every single morning we'd wake up. And our vehicles, a lot of people will ask, well, are they Humvees or like something like that? And no, we had seriously massive up-armored vehicles that would most of the time protect us from huge blasts like an IED.
6: And that brings us to that day in Afghanistan. Tell us what happened.
5: July 2nd, 2011 was the fateful day that changed my life forever. I was on mission that day to actually clear one of the most dangerous routes in our entire area of operation. Not one time, but actually twice. Once in the morning and then once in the afternoon, which isn't common, but we were asked to do that because there were some pretty important people going to roll through that route in the afternoon. So they just want us to double check, make sure there wasn't an IED threat. We cleared the route in the morning. Everything was fine. And so while we were gone clearing the other routes on our list for the day, the Taliban actually had plenty of time to bury a huge IED in a hole in the road. And it was a 200-pound directional charged IED.
6: Whoa.
5: It was command debt, so the guy was waiting with the trigger behind a tree. I was the last vehicle in the convoy. Everybody was driving 5 miles an hour, just searching for IEDs as we do every day. And as soon as my truck got on top of that IED, the guy pressed the detonator and flipped my truck onto the right side.
6: What do you remember after that?
5: Everything. It was crazy. My truck flew up into the air and slammed down on the passenger side. And at the time, I didn't really understand that my vehicle had been penetrated by that IED. It was the first one in history to ever be penetrated. They finally figured out how to get through our armored vehicles and get to us. Both my legs were amputated, but I had no idea because my uniform was still on and it was just bloody all the way down my pants and stuff. On top of that, I had no idea because your adrenaline is pumping so like hard that you don't feel pain. So I had no idea that my pelvis snapped in half, my spine dislocated from my pelvis. I did know that my right arm snapped in half because I was using my broken arm to push off of my battle buddy who was in the passenger seat because my whole body, since I snapped in half, was laying on him and causing him to suffocate. I had to push myself off of him and hold myself up so that I wouldn't take him out. I passed out at the exact moment one of my guys had climbed up onto the top of the truck and reached in to pull me out. And then my medic, he just went to work, put tourniquets on, pumped IV bags into me to make sure that my fluids were staying level. And the helicopter had landed 8 minutes after our blast, which is super fast. For those who don't know, in Vietnam, it was 45 minutes.
6: And so they get you out of there. They fly you out. Where do you go?
5: I go to Kandahar Airfield. Then they brought me from there to Longstuhl, Germany. Because I had so much internal injuries, I actually died twice on the operating table and was struggling to stay alive for the trip back to the United States. Everything inside my torso when I was blown up was also destroyed except for my heart and my left lung. So they had to cut me open down my abs and go in and fix everything.
6: Are you married at the time?
5: I was married at the time, yeah.
6: So while all this is going on, your wife and your parents probably, what did they learn? What did they hear about what happened?
5: I remember her getting a phone call from the military and not necessarily understanding 100% of what they were saying, and she thought I was dead. My dad was trying to figure out what was going on because it was a chaotic day for my parents especially. My stepmom was going through cancer and had been coming home diagnosed cancer-free. So the same day she was announced cancer-free, my dad gets a phone call that I'm on my deathbed.
6: Yeah. Oh, my gosh. Talk about a roller coaster of emotions that they're going through, JP.
5: It still hits me every single time I think about it. They were going through a lot. Finally, they brought my dad out to Walter Reed, where, and at the time they were still trying to figure out how to take care of my right arm that snapped in half. And my dad was like, whatever you do, please save his arm. Like, that's his, those are the last two limbs he has.
6: How long were you at Walter Reed in Bethesda?
5: Months. I started off at Walter Reed and they were like, what facility do you want to go to for prosthetic care and all of that? And I just asked them simply, what's the best one in the U.S. right now? They were like, Fort Sam Houston at the Center for the Intrepid. So I had them ship me down here to San Antonio, Texas, and put me in rehab over here. And I didn't start necessarily right away in rehab. I was still healing. My body internally was healing from a lot of damage. And they were like, hey, kid, you're not actually going to be able to use prosthetics because you won't be able to handle the pressure it takes to walk in them. Your burns will like be destroyed every single day. And I'm grateful that God healed my burns up real quick after they said that, because I've been walking on prosthetics for the last 14 years now.
6: And your wife and your family were there. I mean, that's, they're a big part of this process. So that's where Fisher House comes in.
5: Yeah. So they had linked up with me at Walter Reed. At the time we were going through a lot of family issues, obviously. I actually ended up separating with my, and getting a divorce, from my ex, and I did therapy by myself here in San Antonio.
6: Wow.
5: So when they put me up at the Fisher House here in Fort Sam Houston, I was by myself and I would literally look around and everybody else was with their families, their kids, their wives, moms, dads. And my family, yes, they were with me a lot for, my parents were with me a lot at the hospital, but everybody has to go back to work. They can't necessarily live a year in the Fisher House while I'm trying to heal. So everybody went back home and continued doing their thing and checking up on me from time to time, but I was doing therapy all by myself. And that literally, I think, is where the Fisher House truly shined in my life. Because, oh my goodness, I'm going to try not to cry.
6: It's all right.
5: There's a very, very sweet lady by the name of Denise who was always there for me. Every single time I would leave my room, she didn't know, but I was extremely depressed. I would put on a fake smile every time I left my room just so people wouldn't annoy me with questions and stuff like that. But honestly, I almost took my life 12 separate times, just not wanting to be here anymore in this situation. But every day I would leave my room. She would make me smile and wish me a blessed day going to therapy, which sucked. It was painful. It was the worst thing ever, but I had to do it, obviously. But she would just bring so much joy into my life when there wasn't anybody else there. And I created that bond with Denise for the whole time I was there, all the way up until I graduated and got my prosthetics and was able to leave and move on with life. But it broke my heart because I would always go back constantly to say hi to the Fisher House staff and just see how everybody's doing. Thank them for what they do for my brothers and sisters in arms.
6: Yeah.
5: And one time I went back and she wasn't there. Not that she left for a different job, but she was battling cancer and passed away.
6: Oh.
5: So it's like a family member just left my family and I never got to say goodbye. So the Fisher House family wasn't just, it wasn't just like a building and a room. It was the staff that had bigger hearts than so many people that I've ever met, that they were actually caring about how we were doing every single day. They would actually invite us to do things like game nights and all these different activities and
6: yeah,
5: like
6: just to normalize the most abnormal experience, right?
5: Yeah.
6: Just try to make it, you know, just like a normal day, even though you're going through this extraordinary thing.
5: Yeah.
6: Oh, what I'm hearing you tell me is that she probably kept you alive considering the thoughts you were having.
5: Yep.
6: And now you're out there motivating other people. You're telling your story and you're keeping other people going. You're sort of picking up that torch, right?
5: Like I said, I'm very grateful to be alive and blessed to be alive every single day. and I'm not going to waste it.
6: JP Lane, hold that thought. There's more to your story. We want to hear more of it, but we got to take a quick break here. Listen, if you hear JP Lane's story about his injuries in combat and his recovery and what he went through and you're touched, please go to fisherhouse.org to learn more information about Fisher House Foundation. And please go nowhere, because more of JP Lane's incredible Fisher House journey is coming up next.

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2: 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Felix Rosenquist said, "This is my moment."
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5: Felix Rosenquist goes to the outside. And Felix Rosenquist gets him at the start finish line. He wins the win.
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18: 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He led outnumbered patriots through swamps and forests, vanishing like smoke before the British could catch him. His tactics were so unconventional, the enemy called them unfair. His name was Francis Marion, the Swamp Fox. Today, Marion County and the city of Marion still carry his name. A hero remembered not with a statue, but with a map.
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0: Welcome back to Together in Mission, the Fisher House Journey. I'm Larry O'Connor, and we're talking to J.P. Lane. J.P.'s been telling us the story of his devastating combat injury at the hands of a diabolical IED left by the Taliban. J.P., you were just talking about how during your recovery you were on the brink of ending your own life, and it was the staff at the Fisher House and the family atmosphere there that brought you back from the brink. And now you're sharing your message with other soldiers, other survivors of the war.
1: If there's someone going through something, no matter, everyone is going through something in life. It may not be a 200-pound IED like I faced, but to them it may feel like a 200-pound IED. And my life goal is to lift people out of that explosion in their life. My faith, my family, and my friends, and those who I put in my circle, everybody has helped. And I'm just so grateful that I need to give every day the 122% so that I can help someone else.
0: I mean, talk about getting your life back together. You're remarried.
1: I was actually done with relationships. I'm like, I'm done with this nonsense. I'm not doing it. And then I heard a pastor say, pray specifics. And I'm like, you know what? I'm going to try that actually. So I prayed to meet my future wife at the gym because I don't want to force her to work out with me. I want her to have curly hair because I dig that. And I want her to have a strong relationship with the Lord. And a week later, she shows up at my gym.
0: If you want to hear more about J.P. Lane's story, check out his book. It's called Walking Again. And obviously, it's about a whole lot more than just getting back up on those prosthetic legs and walking. It sounds like it's walking is a metaphor for a whole lot that you've been able to heal. J.P., when you were staying at Fisher House for all this rehab, tell me about the other service members and their families and what they were going through, because you were all living together under the same roof. How important was it for you to have them in your life at that time?
1: For those of us in that state, that mental state, we would hear things like, oh, you're going to be all right, soldier. You're going to be able to get through this, all this stuff from people with all their limbs. And the last thing we want to hear is somebody telling us with all their limbs that we're going to be okay without our limbs. Like, they don't know. But in reality, it was nice to have our brothers and sisters in arms converse about what, hey, how are you feeling? What pain are you going through? How can we get through this together? And those friendships have lasted forever. I have one of my buddies, his name's Jason. He's my leg twin. We called each other when we were going through therapy because we have the exact same amputation, which is rare. Yeah, conversing with them, and then later on coming out of the negative mindset that I was in, I realized, like, honestly, it was good for everybody to be a part of that growth.
0: And now, JP, you're a huge athlete with the Warrior Games and the Invictus Games. You've used this as part of your new mission, your new rehabilitation, to give yourself a new challenge because, well, you're a warrior after all. And, of course, Fisher House is a huge part of the Warrior Games as well.
1: They are a huge part of that, which is so awesome. Not only to just have them sponsor warriors after not just during the injury and the healing process and all that, but to continue the sponsorship and continue the love afterwards. That's huge. It literally is super cool to get to see all of my Fisher House family at the Warrior Games when I get to go and stuff. Again, this year I participated for Team Army again, and just seeing them was it's just always awesome. It encourages me to go out there and kick butt. And this year we did that. I brought home 6 gold medals. We brought a wheelchair basketball team that just had so much fun, took gold. We brought a seated volleyball team that had too much fun and took gold. And then our rugby team, we had enough fun to get second place. So it was awesome.
0: J.P. Lane, unbelievable. Thank you you're still serving your country. Telling your story, inspiring people, and bringing home the gold. Thank you, J.P. Lane, for sharing your Fisher House journey with us, and a happy Memorial Day. Coming up, we've got a lot more here on Together in Mission, the Fisher House journey, so keep it right here from your nation's capital, Washington, D.C. I'm Larry O'Connor.

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13: You're listening to Together in Mission, The Fisher House Journey, a special Memorial Day program brought to you by this radio station and the Fisher House Foundation. I'm Larry O'Connor from Washington, D.C., and I'm proud to welcome Bea Schroeder to the program. She's going to tell us about her husband, Marty. He's a Purple Heart recipient from the Vietnam War era. Is that right, Bea?
14: Yes, he is. He's definitely a hero. When I first met him, and he was very tough. I was a little even scared of him, but God said that man needs somebody to love him. So fell in love with him. We're married 54 years and it's been wonderful. He's made such a difference in veterans' lives, because probably a lot being in Vietnam made him a tough person. And he took veterans in who was having a hard time trying to get their lives straightened together. He built a memorial in Lords Valley, PA. He brought the World War II veterans from Lords Valley, PA to see their memorial in Washington, D.C. Wow. He brought a World War II veteran to the doctors, even though his family wanted to, but he wanted Marty. He had some bond with my husband. And I can just go on, but I tell you, Fisher House changed my life. I didn't know anything about Fisher House.
13: Well, why don't you tell me what happened that you needed Fisher House?
14: Okay.

0: All of a sudden, I saw that he started walking funny. Now, he's had a lot of wounds. And all of a sudden, I see that he was running and he couldn't stop. Went to Charleston VA after other different x-rays and stuff. And they told me he had water on the brain. And I did not know anything about hydrocephalus at all. I got home. We didn't 2-hour ride home. Didn't say anything to each other because we didn't know what it was. What does that mean? The next day I got on the phone and called everybody I knew and they says, no, they could put a shunt in. So make a long story short, the VA contacted me and, we knew there was hope. From there, you go through life and you read newspapers and watch TV and you watch different circumstances people go through and you say to yourself, well, you know what? If it was me, I would have done it a different way. Well, I found out because of what happened. Your body tells you differently. You don't know what your body's going to do. So they scheduled the surgery and I thought I was strong. I thought, just a lot of positives, a lot of prayers. And I'm like, nope, everything's going to be good, you know. And, we got there and he said to the doctor, I'm really scared. And the doctor, he was an angel. He said, you protected this country, so I'm here to protect you, and I'm going to take good care of you. And those words I'll never forget. I'll never forget. He was so excellent. So he scheduled the operation, which I believe entailed 3 different surgeons. That's how great they are. Because of all his wounds in from Vietnam, they weren't sure. They wanted to make sure if there was a problem or complications, there would be somebody to be there. So I was so grateful for that. And I found out later on during the surgery, they didn't have to do it the hard way. I mean, it was hard, but they didn't have all the complications they expected. And they all just put their thumbs up like, wow, we did it. We, you know, we don't have to do this other thing. So it was early that day. I couldn't sleep all night. And I talked to the doctors before the operation and I thanked them. And I said, please take care of my husband. I said, he's not just a person. He's a veteran. He's my hero. He saved so many lives. And I just wanted to make sure they know that he's not a number, which I don't think they thought that, but I just needed to say that to them, you know. Surgery started and time went on and on and on. And it passed the time that they said it would take. And I really, oh my gosh, I started to feel something I never felt before. I felt scared. I felt alone. I felt helpless. And usually I'm the strong person. So I went downstairs to get a cup of coffee at the VA in Charleston, which I desperately needed. We wore masks then, and I asked the man behind the Starbucks counter at the VA, can I please have a cup of coffee? And he looked at me, and he said, and a hug. And he came around the counter, and he gave me a hug, which I'll never forget. So I'm thinking my eyes must have told the story how upset I was. I went back upstairs and hours later, the surgery was over and they wheeled my husband and I didn't even recognize him because they shaved his head because they put the shunt is in the head and he had all the tubes and apparatus that was on him. Well, I stayed there till dark and I was mentally and physically exhausted and so fatigued. I left and the VA gave me the address for the Fisher House. And again, I didn't know nothing about Fisher House. They gave me the address and I tried to put it on my phone, but I was crying and my hands were shaking so bad because I don't know the outcome with my husband. He just looks so bad and not my husband, my strong husband. So I put in an address, wasn't sure if it was right or not, but I got there and I don't even remember how I got there. So I parked the car and I went to the building and I rang the bell there and a lady came out. She just gave me such a warm welcome and she brought me to a living room type atmosphere. I remember the couch being so comfortable and she started telling me all the information about the premises, what they had to offer.
1: Tell me some of the things she told you when she said, you know, here's what you get with Fisher House, because you'd never been there before. First of all, by the way, how beautiful was the home?
0: Oh my gosh. I felt like a princess. To be honest, I honestly can say I don't remember what she told me because I couldn't comprehend. I was too emotionally upset. But I went upstairs. She brought me to the room. And oh my gosh, it felt like somebody was there for me. The room was unbelievably beautiful. A huge, top of the notch accessories, a card on the night table saying, don't quit your dreams, a note on the bed. And, the note said, just a friendly note inside was welcome to a comfortable bed and meals and a listening ear. And other warm words that meant the world to me. And again, that room, the bathroom, oh my gosh, I never ever thought something like that again because I didn't know anything about Fisher House. Then I said, wow, somebody's here taking care of me. Yeah. And I needed that because I was, oh my gosh, I never want to go through that again. When I got to the room, I was so thankful just to see everything and the little notes and a gift bag on the chair. Didn't know what was in the gift bag, had no idea. And I just cried and I thank God for Fisher House and thank God just for doing this because I couldn't imagine at that state being in a hotel room. Well, after I stopped crying, I went and got composed and I went downstairs to get my great cup of coffee. And I went into the living room area and there I met a wonderful, amazing veteran who volunteered there as well as the VA in Charleston. And we talked and talked. I enjoyed his company so very much. We had wonderful stories and it probably took my mind off of everything else for a little bit. I guess he saw how exhausted I was and he says, well, I got to go. And I'm like, I'm sorry. I says, I don't mean to take up your time. I says, I'm sure you have other obligations. And he says, no, you just go upstairs and get some rest. So I was so grateful for that man because I needed to hear somebody talk and I needed for me to vent. I went back to the room and I fell asleep. And the alarm went off and I took a shower and I grabbed the gift bag that was on the chair and I programmed my GPS to get back to the hospital again because again, I don't even remember how I got there the night before. Well, I got to the hospital and my husband was still sleeping and again, not even recognizing him with everything that was going on. And I held his hand and time went by and I just said, oh, I got to get some fresh air. So I went down to my car, which I could not believe. They gave me a parking, placard to a designated spot just for Fisher House guest, which was right by the emergency room. I mean, right there in the front. And I went in my car and I cried again. And I looked over and I saw that gift bag that I brought downstairs that they gave me. I had no idea what was in it. So I saw something furry-like. And it was blue and I reached over and I pulled it out and it was a blanket and I covered myself with that blanket. And the feeling I had was as if somebody was there taking care of me. It's just like what I really needed. And I said to myself, gosh, Fisher House thought of everything. And so I went back upstairs and eventually his vitals were becoming normal and my husband woke up and, I was so blessed that he was feeling okay. And the whole afternoon, I just thanked God and I thanked all the doctors and nurses. And nighttime set in and I said, oh, let me get back to the Fisher House because I'm still very exhausted. I know I wasn't eating right. I was too tired to eat. Programmed the GPS to go back to the Fisher House. And when I arrived, I forgot how she told me how to get back into the building because when she gave me all those instructions, I was still so upset about my husband. I didn't comprehend anything. Oh my God. I walk up to the door and here's a volunteer. She sees me and opens up the door. So I said, gosh, everything is going right. So I went upstairs and freshened up and went back downstairs for coffee and I could not believe their kitchen. They had any food and drinks and coffee, all different varieties that you could think of. I just felt like somebody's there for me. You know, somebody is there for me. I mean, they thought of even wash machines and dryers and I couldn't believe it. You know, I didn't use it, but still for them to even think of that, I could never, ever, ever thank Fisher House for everything that person could possibly use, because those little touches, as small or as great as they are, no one knows what a person is going through. And I was blessed that Fisher was there journey with me.
2: Bea, how long did you have to stay at Fisher House for Marty's procedure and recovery?
0: Okay, I think I was there 3 or 4 days, I think. And when I got home, I turned around and I said, I just have to thank them, because I honestly don't know what kind of frame of mind I would have been in. I couldn't picture myself again in a hotel room with nobody to talk to, nobody to vent, no food, no coffee, no little inspiring notes. Again, they thought of everything. And I am not a Facebook person, but I do put stuff down there for patriotism. Anything that's related to a veteran, I post, because these men are heroes. And the Fisher House, oh, my gosh, do they take care of you. And it brings me happy tears just talking about it. So,
2: what an amazing story. And B, how's Marty doing? How's your hero doing?
0: Oh, God bless him. He's still such an inspiration to people, because he couldn't walk afterward. It was a long recovery, and he uses a walker. But the amazing story is, you know, like I said, he couldn't walk, and I had to show him how to walk little at a time, little at a time. And we, across the street from us is a lake. And so eventually he was able to use a walker, and we would walk around the lake. And now he's really walking pretty good with the walker. And this one guy a couple of months ago came over, and he's pointing his finger at my husband. And I'm like, what in the world is this about? And he turned around. He goes, I saw you when you couldn't even walk. He goes, look at you now. He says, I pray to God that I'm never in your shoes. But if I am, I'm going to say to myself, if that guy could do it, I can do it. So he said, you inspired so many people. And of course, there's houses around the lake, so everybody sees us, and a lot of encouraging words. And I am so thankful to God for the Fisher House, and probably saved my sanity so I could be a good provider. So.
2: Well, that's what Fisher House is all about. They take care of you so you can take care of your hero. Did you ever tell Marty about what you were going through and what Fisher House did for you?
0: He heard the letter I wrote to Fisher House, and he says, hon, I'm so proud of you. And I says, I can only do it because of Fisher House, hon. I says, I don't know how I would have survived mentally or physically. I think I would have crumbled, or I don't know. I don't even want to think about that. And I'm so, so, so grateful for Fisher House. And that's why I wrote the letter to let them know, like, they made a difference.
2: Bea Schrader, thank you so much for sharing your incredible story with us. Give our best to Marty and wish him a happy Memorial Day. Coming up, we're going to talk to Dave Coker, the president of Fisher House. I'm Larry O'Connor, and you're listening to Together in Mission, The Fisher House Journey.

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0: 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Happy Memorial Day. This is a special program brought to you by the Fisher House Foundation and this radio station. And now it's time to welcome Dave Coker, the president of Fisher House Foundation. Dave, you are a lucky man. I don't think I'm overstating the case. I think you get to work with the very best people our country has to offer.
1: Well, you know, I might tell the board that it's great leadership, but it's really who we serve. People have such a respect and admiration for the men, the women, the families who serve by their side, that they're simply looking for an opportunity to have a meaningful impact in their lives. And so often they can identify with the Fisher House mission. You know, we have always said that a family's love is good medicine. It is the difference in how the healing process goes and how you regain your life following one of those periods when life happens to you.
0: David, earlier this hour, we heard from J.P. Lane, whose body was just devastated by an IED in Afghanistan. This is a tough guy. And he was brought to tears thinking about one of the staff members at the Fisher House, the house manager who he thinks saved his life. We don't hear about the house managers as often as we should. Can you tell us about these great men and women and what they do at the Fisher House, what their role is?
1: Well, they have a calling. If you think about their role, they're the house mom, house dad. They're the interpreter. Just because somebody serves doesn't mean that their loved one or their parents knows a whole lot about the military. When you're going through the process, you know, number one, it's a stressful time. And so when you're under stress, your thought process doesn't work as quick as it would normally. And at the same time, you're learning a new language. When they say you've got to take the 2496 over and see top over at the pad, it's like, okay, I'm not sure what you just said, but can you break it down? There are times when you may be there supporting one of your children and you have to choose between being there 24/7 and, oh, by the way, my daughter's going to her prom. And can I be a part of that? One of the great things about Fisher House is our goal is that when somebody walks through the door of a Fisher House, they simply know that there are others who appreciate their service, who honor that service and want to help them in their time of need. It is the manager who is our hands, they are our heart, and they are the ones that greet and welcome and embrace the challenges that every family is going to have. Even if you have people going through similar challenges, the way every individual responds is simply different. And so they've got to pick up the cues, they've got, you know, they are a tremendous resource to these people because when they see them struggling, they know the other people in that medical center on that installation that can help. And one of the neat things about the houses is that the families serve the same role. The highlight of my job is getting to visit with some of the families as I go around to the different houses. And I remember showing up at Bethesda and I got to meet two couples, both Marines, both stationed at embassies. One was in Africa, the other in Asia. They had gotten to the Fisher House within 2 weeks of each other. Both of the wives were going through treatment for breast cancer. And the way that that couple connected and shared that experience, a lifelong friendship was formed where it gave each other just that much more strength, that much more stability to face the challenges of the day. You can give that kind of a gift to somebody, you've had a very good day.
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1: It will be a great deal for all, or there will be no deal at all. I'm Dave Anthony, Fox News. President Trump posted that about Iran on Truth Social with a warning that no deal would mean it's back to the battlefield bigger and stronger than ever.
2: Negotiations with Iran are proceeding nicely. That according to President Trump, also calling on regional countries to join the Abraham Accords and make peace with Israel. He called specifically on Saudi Arabia and Qatar to join and added that others should follow suit, even left the door open for Iran to join the Accords if they sign this deal.
1: Fox's Trey Kingston, Tel Aviv. Optimism about a deal driving oil prices down about 5% right now. Gas is down a penny this morning, a nickel less than just before the Memorial Day weekend when AAA expected record travel, despite gas being more than $1.50 higher than before the conflict started. And that pump price could still go higher.
3: We have low stocks. We have spring demand, and retailers are still reeling from the price hikes they received a couple weeks back. They have not yet passed it through.
1: Analyst Trilby Lundberg's survey of gas stations has regular at $4.59 per gallon, AAA's national average $4.50. Back to President Trump. He also posted on this Memorial Day morning, God bless those that have made the ultimate sacrifice. And 2 hours from now,
4: as is tradition for the commander-in-chief, President Trump will lead a wreath-laying ceremony at the Tomb of the Unknown Soldier at Arlington National Cemetery in Virginia. The president's Memorial Day speech comes as thousands of American soldiers, sailors, and airmen are deployed to the Middle East amid ongoing operations against Iran. 13 service members have been killed since the launch of Operation Epic Fury in February.
1: Fox's Jared Halpern of the White House. There are also Memorial Day parades across the country, the biggest in Washington, D.C. About 50,000 people in Orange County, California have spent the holiday weekend evacuated as officials keep working to cool down a chemical storage tank that's been overheated, heating, leading to fears of a massive toxic explosion. 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
8: A photo finish. I'm Ryan Hedrick, and here's what's trending this hour. A finish for the ages and a celebration for the Swede. John Herrick reports on Sunday's Indy 500.
9: The 110th running of the Indianapolis 500-mile race was won by Swedish driver Felix Rosenqvist. Here's how it sounded on the IMS radio network as called by Mark James.
10: Felix Rosenqvist with an incredible pass at the start-finish line. He wins the 110th running of the Indianapolis 500-mile race. David Malukas finishes second.
9: It is the closest finish in the history of the 500. John Herrick, 93 WIBC Mobile News.
8: Gas prices across the Hoosier State averaging $3.91 this morning. The national average is $4.50, says AAA. And those prices are part of why Governor Mike Braun says he's considering extending Indiana's gas tax holiday past June 7th. He says there might be some flexibility to keep it going. The state paused both the 7% sales tax and the 36-cent excise tax, saving you about 59 cents a gallon. A teenager was killed in a shooting on Indy's northwest side last night. It happened not too far from 46th and Lafayette Road. When the cops got there, they found the teenager dead at the scene. Today is Memorial Day, a day to remember U.S. service members who died in service. If you're looking for plans tonight, you could spend the evening at Victory Field as the Indianapolis Indians play the Iowa Cubs. I'm Ryan Hedrick on The Level on the Go and at WIBC.com. 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
11: We're going to see a mix of sunshine and cloud cover today with a high near 80 degrees this afternoon. Tonight, partly cloudy and quiet with lows dropping into the upper 50s. I'm Fox 59 meteorologist Amber Hardwick for 93 WIBC.
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17: 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A family's love is the best medicine of all. Since opening its first home in 1990, Fisher House has provided more than 12 million days of free lodging to over 500,000 families, saving them more than $650 million in out-of-pocket costs. And the mission continues to grow, with new houses underway in New York, Florida, Pennsylvania, and Puerto Rico, extending the reach of this remarkable legacy of healing and hope. On any given night, more than 1,400 families are resting under a Fisher House roof, together, close to the care their loved one needs, and surrounded by others who understand what service and sacrifice really mean. This year, we celebrate the 100th Fisher House. We also celebrate the families who have walked through those doors. Families of soldiers, sailors, airmen, Marines, and Guardians who remind us that courage doesn't end when the battle is over. From your nation's capital, Washington, D.C., I'm Larry O'Connor. Welcome and happy Memorial Day to those who serve, those who have served, and the families who stand beside them. This program is for you. Joey Parley was a correctional officer for the United States Army when he suffered a devastating motorcycle accident while stationed at Joint Base Lewis-McChord in Tacoma, Washington. His father, Matt, got that horrible phone call about his son. And what happened next is Matt and Joey Parley's Fisher House journey. Matt, let's start with Joey's journey into the military. Is this a Parley family tradition? Do you have a history with military service?
13: Larry, we come from a very long line of military, and my grandfather was a Pearl Harbor survivor. So he was Hawaiian by native. He had actually joined the Navy a few months before December of that year, went to San Diego, came back to Hawaii, and then of course experienced that. And so he was adamant, right, that was part of our obligation to the country. That's what we do. So my dad followed footsteps, joined the Navy, myself, my brother. And then when my sons were born and became of age, one went into the Marine Corps and one went into the Army.
9: Hold on. You're a Navy family. Where did you go wrong?
13: They thought the Navy was fluffy.
18: hey, wow.
13: Right. So they both decided to be bigger and better. And in my eyes, they did a good job.
9: Yeah.
13: So good for them. Good for them. But we encourage it. We love it. We think that the families that we've met in the past are some of the hardest working and most tight knit. It's just a pleasure to be in that group and understanding the sacrifices that not only the military person gives, but the spouse.
9: So, and it was your soldier who ended up having some issues that led you to the Fisher House. Right?
13: It was. So Joey was my soldier. Joey had signed up as a correctional officer for the Army, and he was at Lewis McChord in Tacoma, and Joey opted on his very own to buy a motorcycle without at least letting mom and dad know. And unfortunately, 3 days after he's had that motorcycle, and unfortunately, he had all of his safety equipment. He had his helmet on, he had reflectors, he had gloves, he had boots, but unfortunately, he was hit by a drunk driver.
9: Oh.
13: And it wasn't a good outcome, Larry. It was he was hit internally. Most of the arteries and vessels and organs were severed waist down. Because of that, we had received a phone call. We live in Austin, and he was in Tacoma, Washington. And it was on May 22nd of 2022. And it was more of the call that, hey, you need to come out.
9: It was a drop everything and get here.
13: It was. We're not sure he'll be around. You need to hurry up and make it happen. And so we caught the next flight from Austin to Seattle. I need to tell you that there was a lot of people whose effort made this not only possible, but livable. It's hard to stand up and move forward in a case like this, not knowing what the outcome will be. But I will tell you that everyone in the Army that touched us emotionally, physically, mentally, were as supportive as they possibly could be. In fact, there was a one young lady, Captain Gary was her name, that was Joey's commander, and she is the one who was tasked with the phone call in the beginning. But she met us in Seattle and really held our hand through the entire ordeal, start to finish. And a part of that, Larry, is what we're here today for, was that, you know, we dropped everything and just went out there, not knowing where we're staying, what we were going to do, and what the outcome would be. Captain Gary had mentioned the Fisher House in passing, and it just kind of went above our head. We had gotten there so late that first day that we went to the hospital, saw Joey, spent time with him, and recognizing that, again, friends from the Army, from his platoon, friends from his squad, were all sitting in the waiting room and sitting in the ICU with him, keeping guard of their friend.
9: Yeah.
13: And this was nothing that Captain Gary had orchestrated. These were guys that had raised their hand and said, we want to do this. And so
9: it's the brotherhood. It's
13: right.
9: Did they brief you on the extent of the injuries at that point? Did they have a good idea of how serious it was?
13: You just never understand it until you see it. Again, everything below his waist had been cut inside and severed, and he actually used 34 units of blood from the hospital. And Larry, the hospital carries about 40 units, and he used the majority of them that night. And you know, the surgeon was an artist. I will tell you that he did immediately what he needed to do to save Joey's life, and that was to put a colostomy bag in place to allow him to go back in and stop bleeding where he needed to. They had told us the condition. Again, you never know what to expect until you see it. Initially, Joey was in Tacoma General, and so he was there about 5 to 7 days in a coma. And as he started waking up, he was then transferred to Madigan Hospital, which is on site LBJM, the base. Captain Gary was with us that entire transition. We went from the ICU at Tacoma General to the emergency room ICU at Madigan, and we're reintroduced now to new doctors, new nurses who were as passionate, sensitive, and truly courteous as any other doctor or team that we've seen.
9: And at this point, are you staying in a hotel and you're sort of bouncing back and forth to the hospital and probably having to go on to base as well, even before you got transferred to the base?
13: Right? Very much so. And great question. And so, you know, we had dropped everything that Sunday that we got the call and went straight out. We got there late and we booked a hotel at the Holiday Inn, which was near Tacoma General. And at that point in time, we're not really even looking at finances. We're not looking at anything, right? Just whatever it took to get there. Really, after about the first day or two, Captain Gary had leaned in and again had mentioned the Fisher House. And she said, "I have your room in the Fisher House. You're all set up. It's on base. When your soldier gets transferred to Madigan, it will make your life so much easier." And so we don't understand that, right? Because I didn't know what the Fisher House was. So we got transferred to Madigan. We were introduced to the Fisher House. So Captain Gary walked us there. I say walked us there, Larry. It's 500 feet from the hospital. 500 feet. I mean, I could be in Joey's room in 2 minutes.
9: Yeah.
13: Or I could be sound asleep in 2 minutes. Whatever time I had was used really either sleeping or seeing Joey. With it being so close, it was just fantastic. Now, not only the distance, but after we met the staff of the house, you know, there were a few ladies that had run this house specifically, and one, her name was Vat or Vatania Garcia. She walked us through the room, walked us through the restrooms, right? You have your own private room, your private restroom. And I travel a lot for business. And I'm really picky. I'm picky. But the structure, the cleanliness, the overall presentation of this Fisher House was a family-oriented type location where you had your own room, your own shower and restroom, but you had a common area for a TV room, a common area for a kitchen, common area for a library. If your family had young children with you, there was an area for them to play. And all in all, it was a one-stop shop, if you will. When the Fisher House had explained to us that, listen, it's not just the room. We also have these refrigerators that are stocked for you. If there's a special request or something that you need or a dietary need, let us know and we'll do our best to get it there for you. And so, Larry, we talked about the 2 minutes having to go back and forth to the hospital room or to the Fisher House. And sometimes that's all you get. You may get 10 minutes to get something to eat, to run back before another procedure or process with your soldier. And the Fisher House just really gave us that opportunity to do that. We had no worries. We had no financial worries. I have another house in Austin that I had more children at that was still trying to function in a normal fashion while my wife and I were in Tacoma. And the Fisher House just kind of sat us down and reassured us that, hey, this is gratis. This is, you know, a lot of people have come together to make this happen, not only for you, but for everyone else in this house. And again, the house probably housed 12 families at full capacity.
9: And again, it's not some, you know, military barracks. It's not some bunk, as you described it. This is a multi-family home with the one giant common kitchen, all those families interacting with each other in this home that's like, it's top of the line. They put the best of the best in the furnishings in this place.
13: No argument at all. The kitchen was one that you would see on HGTV or something. The big Viking refrigerators, the islands were, you know, nice granite. They had top of the line appliances. Every kitchen utensil you could possibly need. And you had kind of hit it on the head that with the other families there, there's a lot of interaction going on. The interaction does a number of things. It one, puts you at ease because it helps you understand that you're not the only person or family who's going through an ordeal like this. In some cases, it actually gives you a better perspective because sadly, it's not as bad off as somebody else's, and it helps put you in place that my child's alive, I have a place to stay, and some other families there didn't really have that outcome. We have the opportunity still, and again, this was 3 years ago that this happened to us, but we're still in touch with two or three of the families that we had met during that time frame. They were there for other issues within their families. One was cancer. One was a very similar physical condition that my son had with that colostomy bag. And so it was a young active duty Air Force person from Alaska that was flown down to Tacoma for follow-up surgeries. And he did a wonderful job of sitting with my son, walking him through what a colostomy bag is, how it works, what not to worry about, that at the end of the day, you're as normal as the guy next to you. And it's just simply something that is there to help you live your life. And so we've met all these wonderful families. Larry, the one thing I didn't mention was that besides that, there's groups that donate things to the Fisher House. And what I mean is that there's always, at this location, there were always freshly knitted blankets, scarves. If you get chilly, right, you can take this blanket. And they're meant for you to take with you.
19: It's Tacoma, yeah.
13: Right?
19: It's fall and winter is not warm, yeah.
13: It is not warm. It's rainy, miserable, and when you start even experiencing a part of that, you know, here's a group of people who's doing this for people they've never met and will never meet.
19: Yeah.
13: And so we still have a blanket or two from there as well that help keep us comfortable or warm, at least in Joey's room, while we were there. Now, Larry, we were there almost 2.5 months before it was in a good place where we can kind of stop coming up as a tag team, my wife and I. And that whole time we were in the Fisher House.
19: All right, hold that thought right there, Matt Parley, because you've already told us about the generosity of Fisher House and how you were able to be comforted while you were caring for Joey during his recovery. But it sounds like there's more to this story, and we want to hear about how Joey's doing now. So we'll be right back. Keep it here. This is a special Memorial Day program brought to you by this radio station and Fisher House Foundation. 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I'm Larry O'Connor from your nation's capital.
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19: You're listening to Together in Mission, the Fisher House Journey. I'm Larry O'Connor, and we're speaking with Matt Parley, who's telling us the story about his son, Joey, a soldier who was in a devastating motorcycle accident. He had to fly up back and forth from his home in Austin to the base in Tacoma, Washington, to care for his son while he was going through rehabilitation. And Matt, you were just telling us about the incredibly comfortable Fisher House you stayed in during this entire rehabilitation for your son. But those trips back and forth from Austin, how did you swing that?
13: We were able to take advantage of a program called Hero Miles. And so for the transportation, predominantly for Beth and myself to go home and back and care for, you know, our children at the other house and come back to Tacoma, Hero Miles offered us the free vouchers for these flights. Now you're looking at housing is taken care of, food is taken care of, flights are taken care of. There's nothing other than my child that I had to worry about.
19: That's the key. Yeah. No need for mom and dad to stress out about anything other than the one thing that should be your focus. In this case, your baby boy.
13: And there was never a question like, are you guys leaving tomorrow or next week? They were always so pleasant to see us. And every morning that we would bump into the staff at the Fisher House, it was friendly smiles. It was, hey, here's what we got going on this weekend. If you're in town, here's this, here's that. Is there anything that you need that you're not getting from us?
19: Did you get a good idea, or did they sort of give you a sense of what this is going to look like for his life on the other side of this devastating accident?
13: So we talked earlier about the colostomy bag. And again, that was really the surgeon, or the artist, I really like to call him, his attempt to make sure that he could save Joey's life. He reassured us that the colostomy bag was temporary, that it would be about a year until he could get that reversed. He ended up getting out of the Army about a year ago and enrolled into the University of Colorado in Colorado Springs, where he is today. And he should be graduating by May of next year. And Larry, the other fantastic story about this is that during the event that initially occurred, my wife had reached out to Joey's girlfriend or old girlfriend. We weren't too involved in that because we didn't want to be, you know, those parents. But just to let her know that if Joey was to be returning a call, he won't be returning a call for a little while. He's in a coma. Ever since that phone call my wife made to Robin, Robin has been literally by his side to the point that November 15th, they're getting married.
19: Oh, and that's amazing.
13: Right? So it's all because of this accident that we've been exposed to the Fisher House, to an incredible set of doctors and nurses, to this wonderful person who has made it her objective, right, to be a part of my son's life and care for him going through life. And I'll tell you, we didn't have worries, Larry. And there was one day, I told you earlier, I had traveled a lot, and I still do. I travel quite a bit. And I put a pen to paper just to see what is this Fisher House really helping me with. So we took the number of days we were there, in Tacoma and in San Antonio as well. We took the flights that, were given to us through Hero Miles, the food. And again, it's not TV dinners. It's whatever you need and want. It's steaks. Yeah. It's pork chops. It's a nice, healthy meal to make sure that you're the best you can be to help your individual out. But through all of those calculations and days and flights, we've estimated that the Fisher House and the Hero Miles program has saved us about $25,000.
19: Wow.
13: Money that we didn't have, and certainly didn't have it to account for something like this.
19: And that is why Fisher House does what Fisher House does. What an incredible story. I'm so glad that Joey is recovered and about to get married. Matt Parley, happy Memorial Day to you. And please share the same sentiments to Joey. And thank you for sharing your Fisher House story with us today. I'm Larry O'Connor. We've got more to come. Keep it right here. You're listening to Together in Mission, the Fisher House.

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0: 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From your nation's capital, Washington, D.C., I'm Larry O'Connor. And I'm proud to welcome Carnell Martin of the United States Marine Corps. He's in Oceanside, California, just south of Camp Pendleton, where I suspect he spent quite a bit of time as a Marine. Carnell, tell us your story. First of all, did you always want to be a Marine?
1: Not always. I grew up, my father was in the Army. We traveled around a little bit growing up in the Army community. And I got in high school, and the recruiter, the Army recruiter, always, they wanted the athletes. They wanted the athletes to, to join the Army. And I wasn't interested in any military at all. I was a sports guy. I played football. I wanted,

0: want to go to school, play football. That got derailed. My football career got derailed in high school early. My 12th grade year, first quarter, first game of the season, I broke my ankle. I didn't know what I wanted to do after that because that was my first injury, and it just mentally took me out. Long story short, I didn't know anything about the Marines, and I met a friend who said, you know, you ever thought about joining the Marines? I'm like, what is the Marines? You know, what is this? Like, yeah, we're the baddest, we're the toughest, whatever. So long story short, I ended up joining the Marines right out of high school and served over 30 years as a Marine.
1: Well, you rose up to the rank of Master Gunnery Sergeant. That's some serious badassery right there.
0: That's correct. Master Gunnery Sergeant, you never leave your MOS. You're always in that MOS. You're the duty expert. You're the man that your officers go to for senior enlisted advising. And that's what I did. I advised and got troops ready for combat. And we went over and kicked some butt wherever we went. It was good times.
1: And then you had an injury. Tell us about that. What happened?
0: Yes. As a Marine, we all know with deployments come the possibilities of injuries and the ultimate sacrifice to many of my brothers and sisters. 2003, I sustained my first combat injury with the initial invasion into Baghdad. I was, my vehicle was blown up, and thank God my vehicle stayed intact, but everyone inside suffered multiple injuries. My injury was a traumatic brain injury. Back then, we didn't know what traumatic brain injuries were until years later. That is a form of a brain concussion that's so severe that it really debilitate your cognitive, your thinking, your processing over time, and it gets worse if it's not taken care immediately. Mine wasn't taken care immediately because we didn't know what it was. So I got back in the fight after we landed into Saddam Palace, and I was throwing up, vomiting, dizzy, lightheaded, but I was happy to be alive. Maybe a year later, we found out it was a traumatic brain injury. And then fast forward, I deployed again 6 months later, right into Iraq with that severe injury. Still pushing on and still training and leading Marines. And then over time, more deployments and more concussion effects. And then 2003, all the way to 2013, I was still in the fight. My injuries caught up to me where my command basically said, Master Gunnery, we need to get you help. There is some decline in your performance. Medically retired, 2016.
1: After those kind of combat wounds and how you kept going back and kept, you know, fighting the fight and deploying with that underlying issue, that, first of all, thank God that doesn't happen anymore. I've been studying this and researching it. The advanced knowledge that we have now about these traumatic brain injuries and what the VA and the military has been able to do with their hospitals, and you've got facilities that are designed just for treating these. Thank goodness, you know, they're on top of it now. But at the time, you must have, you know, first of all, it was debilitating for you to be able to try to function and do your job at the highest level. But also, you must have been incredibly confused that, you know, you were experiencing all this stuff and the guy next to you wasn't.
0: That's correct. As a senior leader, you really didn't look at yourself as injured. You always took care of your Marines, and you only seen yourself declining as time went by, as we get older. But in the process of my injury, I didn't see myself as being injured.
1: I've talked to guys like this before, and it's like, and they start, you know, thinking, well, you're just being soft, stop being soft, you know, and you're trying to talk to yourself into it and try to get into it. And sadly, that ends up making it worse.
0: Making it worse. Exactly. I would tell all Marines now, hey, go get the help you need and get better, get fixed, and get back into the fight as you, recover or feel fit to serve. So,
1: and now you're getting the medical attention that you need. Tell me about what that healing process is like and what you had to go through to sort of, you know, repair.
0: Multiple doctors, from mental to physical, all the aspect of basically a full body reform from walking to talking to finding the stress outlets to the pain that comes with it, the back pain, the knee pain. It's just been a gauntlet of a medical appointments throughout the years, and you have to find your I guess what works for you. It's almost like you're managing your symptoms. You're your own advocate on who or what supports you, you know, because it's so much out there that,
1: right,
0: you know, with the medication, it can, you know, you're doubling on medication. It can be side effects. You know, you got to be your own advocate because some doctors, you know, they want to take care of you, but they're also they're human. And sometimes you got to do your own research on that. So, but in the whole process, it's been great. I'm able to think clearly. The stress is subsiding. My balance, my focus, it's a lot better. So I thank God every day for our doctors, our military doctors. And
1: so how many deployments over those 10 years, 2003 to 2013?
0: 2007 after that.
1: Seven. All Iraq, or you get to go to play in Afghan?
0: All Iraq, Afghan twice.
1: Okay. Yes. And I want to go back. Did I miss something? Were you hanging out in Saddam's palace there?
0: Oh yes, it was a sight to see. He had a well fortified position. He couldn't sustain our bombardment of ammunition coming in, but it was well constructed. All the fine floors are made of marble. His ceilings are made of gold. And
1: well, you know, I'll never forget those images of our Marines and our soldiers going into Saddam's palace. And you look like you knew that you were part of history there. That must have been, you know, kid from LA County. Now you're walking around in Baghdad at this guy's palace. What a moment. You were part of history.
0: It was. I still sit back and just sometimes thank our military for who we are and some of the things we've done for our country, our nation.
1: So after seven deployments and your initial combat injury that went undiagnosed, really, your traumatic brain injury, it was time to now, as I said before, sort of go into healing process and repair from all of that. In comes the Invictus Games, or maybe I'm jumping ahead, but I know that the Invictus Games has been a big part of sort of harnessing your competitiveness, that same warrior ethos we were talking about, but focusing it now on these competitive sports. When did this become part of your therapy?
0: Yes, it all started when I received the news that I was unable to stay in my active duty unit, and I was transferred to Wounded Warrior Battalion. That's where we go and recover as. But that's where I found adaptive sports. I never knew, you know, anything existed like that in the military, where you go and use sports as a recovery. And I got introduced to the Warrior Games in 2014. That's when I became really connected with the adapted world. I'm like, wow, I can still compete. I can still stay in the fight with my Marines and compete against, you know, other services and other nations. Hey, sign me up. I'm in here. So it took me 4 years to get to my first Invictus game, because it's a process. We had other guys in front of me that were more well in tune with the sports of adaptive sports, and it's a process. You just don't go to Invictus game. You have to earn your way, for most of us. And I earned my way around my fourth year to Invictus games.
1: For our listeners who might not know, and that they may have a familiarity, or they've seen pictures or videos or news stories about the adaptive sports, tell us about the Invictus Games in particular. What sets them apart?
0: Invictus Game, it's not only your top athlete, but it's athletes that need this platform to find a new why. Why they get up every morning, why they do the things that motivates them. And Invictus bring the whole community around the world together to compete as friendlies, but also a competition. And it gives us that fight again. It gives us that knowing that we can do even though we're not the athlete we were when we were running around in high school, but it gives that competitive nature to us, for us as well. And it also brings the community together. I mean, it's nothing like being in a fierce competition with your brothers and sisters again. A lot of times, the veterans or the active duty members are away from their regular units or regular families. And it just brings everyone together again as a family, as a whole. I would tell any veteran out there that if you never competed in a Invictus game, find your local military units and get involved. And you can do the things that you thought you could as an athlete. We had many Invictus athletes go on to be Paralympians. We have Invictus teammates that's competing around the world today as I speak. So as a whole, it's bringing those service members together again as a unit and also as an active individual.
1: Can you tell me how competing in these sports helped you with healing and repairing from your traumatic brain injury? I mean,
0: it changed my life in so many ways. It's given me a platform to talk to people like you, Larry, to share my story, not only in Invictus, but as a Marine, because a lot of times we see things on the news, but you know, but coming from the source is so impacting. And that's what Invictus has given me. Has given me a family. Prime example, 2022, my wife and family was not able to come to Invictus game, and the Invictus and the Fisher House staff was my family, you know, and it made me so much more relaxed being there, knowing that I had support in them. But not only that, it has given me a reason to give back. It has given me a reason to live again, to be active again. And foremost, it has given me a community of support. And that support is also supporting others who may not have the means or the resources to go to Invictus, but I can go out there and maybe help train them or teach them a new sport that they no other way would be able to compete in adaptive sports. So it's given me a huge platform, but most of all, a family again. Yeah.
1: I've talked to the people at Fisher House, and they embrace adaptive sports and the Warrior Games, the Invictus Games, because of that. You know, they want to embrace the idea that they're there for the entire healing process for our troops. Not just what happens in the hospital room or the physical therapy room, but really throughout your life after the military.
0: That's so absolutely true, Larry. I met hundreds of athletes, and they say the same thing, and we all say the same thing. This program, the Warrior Games, Invictus Game, Fisher House, it's a connection to saving lives, and it's so important that we continue to have Fisher House part of Invictus Games and bringing those families together and healing together, because it's not only just an athlete that heals, the family heals as well.
1: Master Gunnery Sergeant Carnell Martin, thank you so much for your service, and thank you for sharing your story with us today. 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Keep winning the gold for America. Coming up, Dave Coker, the president of Fisher House Foundation. 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

0: 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Happy Memorial Day. This is a special program brought to you by the Fisher House Foundation and this radio station. And now it's time to welcome Dave Coker, the president of Fisher House Foundation. David, we've heard quite a bit today about the Warrior Games and how important adaptive sports have been to the healing process. Tell me about why that's so important for Fisher House to participate in Warrior Games, Invictus Games, and all of the adaptive sports. It seems like it's a godsend for these warriors to give them a new mission and new competition. They're pretty competitive, these guys.
1: Oh, it makes such a difference. We've learned a lot from the people who've graced our houses. And if you go back to the early days of the global war on terror, you know, so often the doctors were concerned about treating the symptoms, and they would give so many a cocktail of drugs that would take away the pain and help them to a point, but it was almost like they went into a state of simply existing, and they were there but not completely there. And what we found was, so often it was sport that got them to living again. They could go around the track once and do it in a certain time, and the next day they'd do it, they would do it a little bit faster, and that they could see their progress, they could see their success. And that success was not simply in sports, it went into other areas of their life. It made their relationships better. It gave them an opportunity to communicate and start living again. For so many who served in our military, it is sports that gets them living again. But there are others. It could be art. It could be music. The important thing is to find the passion that gets you to living again. So often, isolation is the enemy. And that's one of the great things about Fisher House, is that you're with others and you're not alone. And with sports, especially with the team sports, you're successful because you start communicating. You encourage each other. Being a part of the Warrior Games and the Invictus Games gives people an opportunity to not only compete and connect with others, but it lets the family see how far their loved ones have come. You know, when you're training for something like that, it's many times you go off and you're with the other competitors who were honing their skills. But participation in the games and having the family and friends there gives the family a chance to see how far their loved one has come, to cheer them on, to see that competitive spirit and the smiles that come. One of my favorite things with the awards is when, gosh, I had the opportunity to present medals in swimming, and the competitors come from the swimming pool. Their young child ran up to him and gave a good hug, and then he headed off with the other folks who won, grunted a little, and then was ready to receive his award. And it's just the best of both worlds.
0: And there's something about that competitive spirit that they have that they can now, you know, channel it instead of on the battlefield or whatever their mission was in the military, to now focus on this new mission.
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3: Honoring the fallen. I'm Dave Anthony, Fox News. Americans are doing that across the country. That's at the biggest Memorial Day parade of them all in Washington right now. Fox's Madeline Rivera's in D.C.
4: And this holiday is especially meaningful as Americans celebrate the United States' 258th anniversary. More than 1 million Americans have died in military service across this country's history.
3: That includes Chris Horton, an Army specialist killed in Afghanistan in 2011. His father, David, tells Fox,
5: do your barbecue and go to parades or have fun or whatever you do, the beach. But at the same time, remembering why you have these freedoms.
3: President Trump posted on Truth Social, God bless those that have made the ultimate sacrifice. Next hour, the president will go to Arlington National Cemetery to lay a wreath at the Tomb of the Unknown Soldier. He also posted, negotiations with Iran are proceeding nicely, and it will be only a great deal for all or no deal at all. Warning again, they could go back to the battlefront. Fox's Trey Yingst reports from Tel Aviv.
6: The current plan is to formally end the war and open the Strait of Hormuz without tolls, before eventually dealing with all enriched nuclear material in Iran and not permitting further enrichment. Now, Iran will receive billions of dollars worth of assets unfrozen, along with oil sanctions waivers. U.S. officials say this will only take place if they uphold their end of the bargain.
3: About 50,000 people still out of their homes around Garden Grove, California, and will remain evacuated until the risk of a toxic explosion subsides.
7: Fire officials say they've been conducting an all-night mission monitoring the overheated tank to see if the threat of an explosion has passed. This after firefighters found a crack in the tank, which they believe has been relieving pressure. Even though that crack formed, fire officials say air samples show there are currently no chemicals leaking into the atmosphere. The tank contains methyl methacrylate, used to manufacture acrylic plastics like plexiglass. It can be highly flammable, and the tank currently holds about 7,000 gallons of the chemical.
3: That's Max Gordon. 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
12: The thrill of victory in the agony of defeat. I'm Ryan Hedrick, and here's what's trending this hour. IndyCar driver David Malukas finished second in the Indy 500 Sunday. He was understandably distraught because he didn't know what else he could have done to win the race.
13: Yeah, I think this just comes down to the IMS gods.
12: This is the second straight year he's finished second at the Indy 500. Back in 25, he lost to Alex Palou. Palou finished seventh this year. Two people were killed last night when a motorcycle and a car collided on Indianapolis's north side. Police were called to the 7500 block of North Keystone Avenue, that's 75th and Keystone, right after 9. When they arrived, police found the person driving the motorcycle and the passenger dead at the scene. Prosecutors have filed charges against the man accused of shooting LaPorte County Sheriff's Deputy John Samuelson. Here's Jake McDaniel.
14: Samuelson had been with the LaPorte County Sheriff's Office for 12 years before Sherrod Grafton Jr. shot him at a hospital in Michigan City. Investigators say Samuelson stopped to give Grafton a ride on Friday. State police say Saturday prosecutors charged Grafton with auto theft and attempted murder, among other things.
12: It is Memorial Day, a federal holiday, and the Indianapolis government says they opened several pools in the community over the weekend. Willard's Park remains closed because of construction happening along Indigo's Blue Line. I'm Ryan Hedrick on the level on the go and at WIVC.com. Now your forecast from the American Standard Cooling Weather Center.
15: We're going to see a mix of sunshine and cloud cover today with a high near 80 degrees this afternoon. Tonight, partly cloudy and quiet with lows dropping into the upper 50s. I'm Fox 59 meteorologist Amber Hardwick for 93 WIBC.
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0: 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Each home is built on one simple truth. A family's love is the best medicine of all. Since opening its first home in 1990, Fisher House has provided more than 12 million days of free lodging to over 500,000 families, saving them more than $650 million in out-of-pocket costs. And the mission continues to grow, with new houses underway in New York, Florida, Pennsylvania, and Puerto Rico, extending the reach of this remarkable legacy of healing and hope. On any given night, more than 1,400 families are resting under a Fisher House roof, together, close to the care their loved one needs, and surrounded by others who understand what service and sacrifice really mean. This year, we celebrate the 100th Fisher House. We also celebrate the families who have walked through those doors, families of soldiers, sailors, airmen, Marines, and Guardians, who remind us that courage doesn't end when the battle is over. From your nation's capital, Washington, D.C., I'm Larry O'Connor. Welcome and happy Memorial Day to those who serve, those who have served, and the families who stand beside them. This program is for you. And now we turn to Jerome and Susie Spaulding. We're going to talk about your son, Adrian. He was an airman with the United States Air Force stationed at Joint Base Andrews in the nation's capital. That's a prime post. That's where Air Force One lands. So when did he decide to make the military his career?
24: He went to college, and then sometime through that time frame, I asked him a question. I said, can you see yourself doing what you're doing now, finishing and making a career out of it? And he kind of teetered a little bit. I said, no problem. So I gave him some time. And then shortly thereafter, he says, I want to go into the Air Force. And I said, really? And he says, yes. So that's what made way for him to join the Air Force. And naturally, when you join the service initially, first, second year, you're still learning. So some things seem to be complicated. But as time went on, he grew to love that and wanted really wishing that would have been his first obligation.
0: So Adrian is stationed at Andrews Air Force Base, and then you got that dreaded phone call. Let's talk about that phone call. What happened?
24: The phone call came quite early in the morning. I want to say 1:30 in the morning, and it was from a nurse, and she said, Mr. Adrian Spaulding was in an accident. So right then and there, you know, your mind is kind of all over the place. And the first thing I asked was, is he going to be all right? And she says, yes, he has a, you know, a broken arm and such as that.
1: It was a lot more than that.
24: Yes, but it's just trying to figure out and see from the other person's verbiage on what's actually going on. And we just knew right then and there, hey, we got to make a ride. We have to move, you know. As I understand, it was debris on the road on a curve.
12: Oh.
24: And it was two lanes going south, two lanes going north, a very small median in between. To the right was a guardrail with trees and a defileg going down. And as he starts to, I guess, turn left, not turning left, but leaning left, his decision was to go into oncoming traffic to the left, crossing the median, which was small, hit the debris, or go towards the guardrail where there was trees and then that fall off. So he instantly laid the bike down, and then that's when things happened. You know, you're grasping upon the throttle and the other handlebar, and laying down, the bike was heavy, so that falls upon his left leg.
12: Yeah.
24: And as the bike slid, the front tire going forward evened up with the rear tire, and then that's when the bike flipped.
12: Oh.
24: And once it flipped,
1: and it was a sign.
24: It threw him to a sign, like a, you know, smaller signs, parking, no parking, things like that.
12: Yeah.
24: He hit that and bent that sign and then landed somewhat on the road and the grass prior to the guardrail. Fortunate enough, the state trooper called it in. They had a helo to come pick him up, a helicopter. And they said, well, the helicopter's taking too long. Next thing you know, an ambulance is on site. And then they evac him from there to the hospital in Virginia.
12: Yeah.
24: But he was there for a couple days to, I guess, kind of correlate his body to be stabilized.
2: So you get down here so you can be with your son in the hospital. And then at what point did you sort of realize, oh, we got to have a place to sleep. We got to get some hotel or whatever that was.
24: On the way down the first day, it didn't matter where we stayed. We were making calls en route to find a hotel, which we did. So once we seen him, we got back. We started making contact with his chain of command and his roommate at that time. And then this is how we come to find out about the Fisher House itself.
1: Sure. And that was through his advisor that he had,
24: right,
1: who provided us with so many resources, contact. And, you know, we saw the Fisher House. And of course, they actually contacted us, I think,
24: right,
1: someone from Fisher House, which was great because, you know, our mind was elsewhere. You know, we're thinking, how are we going to tell our job? Hey, sorry, we got to go.
2: Yeah.
24: Right.
1: And
2: did you have an idea at this point how long this recovery was going to be?
24: Had no idea.
1: No, I mean, we saw him the first day, and, you know, of course, your heart breaks because it just looked like everything was broken. We knew he was going to be okay, but we thought, how long, what's the recovery going to be like? We need to, he's our only child. So we wanted, if we could be there forever, you know, right, we would. And we thought, oh, this is fantastic. If we can find a place, we were very lucky because there was one. The first Fisher House was actually on Joint Base Andrews.
24: Right.
2: Oh.
24: Which was just moments away from the main gate. Very easy to find. You didn't have to worry about maps or anything.
1: And maybe about like a 40-minute drive.
24: And we walked in, you know, it's the aesthetics is very pleasing and it's calming.
1: Oh, yes.
24: And I look at a lot of things in detail. And the colors of the walls, the little statues, the tables, the end chairs, very, very pleasing.
2: Mm.
24: So with that kind of puts you in a relaxed mode And then we found out, and, you know, through detail, you know, you don't have to worry about buying any foods or worrying about how to watch TV, or if you want to read somewhere in peace, had an outside area, a pavilion, things of that nature. So it was and is a home away from home. It really is.
1: And the Fisher House that we stayed in had several types of rooms, you know. I mean, it was just us two, so we just needed a bed. But they also had suites, you know, so if there was a, you know, there was a family room, and then maybe there was
24: a little reading room
1: or something.
24: Separate bathroom.
1: I thought that was really nice, like for a larger family. Mm-hmm. But I'll be honest, when we first came in, you know, first thing I did was look in the kitchen, because I thought, wow, this is wonderful. It was a beautiful kitchen.
24: It had everything.
1: I saw the coffee pot, and I was just, okay, I'm home.
24: Yeah, as long as we have coffee, we were good to go. The first Fisher House at Joint Base Andrews, we were there pretty much on our own. There wasn't any other families there initially at that time. Mm-hmm. The second and third time we were on,
1: Yeah, it was on Walter Reed.
24: Walter Reed. Mm-hmm. And pretty much a little bit different setup in reference to the structure of the building, but still very comfortable, very comfortable.
1: Yes.
24: With all the amenities that you would need. And there we had ran across other families,
1: yes,
24: some yeah, leaving and some coming in, and some that has been there for a while. Mm-hmm. And you start to explore and exchange stories and actually supporting each other.
1: Right.
24: So a lot of times when we would see them coming or we were going, you know, we would say hi, and we kind of understood what they were going through, and from different areas of the country as well.
1: Mm-hmm, mm-hmm.
24: So that really made you sit back and think about the Fisher House on how they accommodate such situations, whether it's an injury or some type of emergency situation. And it was just, was great.
1: And you had nothing to worry about. I mean, you were near the hospital, so you could stay there all day with your loved one.
24: Right.
1: And then not have to worry, where am I going to go? Where am I going to eat? Especially if you have children with you, you worry about them, because if you have to leave at a moment's notice, what are you going to do with the kids? Bring them with you. I mean, the Fisher House had room. We were at that hospital. I mean, we just ate in the snack bar. We didn't want to leave at all.
2: And you're going through all this stress, worrying about your only child and seeing him, you know, go through this process. And a lot of times, if there's not a Fisher House at the end of that stressful day, then, you know, first of all, maybe you're lucky to go crash in some hotel bed, right? But then you got to stress out about food. You got to stress out about the cost. You got to stress out about anything. Whereas here, you're going, you use the word home. You're going home. You're not going to some, you know.
1: We said that a lot. Let's
24: go
1: home.
24: Yes.
1: That was the Fisher House.
24: Right. Once we were finished, you know, with him, his process, seeing him, speaking to him, getting more information, we knew when we left there, we were going to where we had nothing to worry about at all.
1: Yeah.
24: Nothing to worry about at all.
2: Mm-hmm. Only that one thing that you're supposed to be worrying about.
24: And that's right. Exactly. What is so God blessing is that those injuries that he sustained with that pain, both staff, morning and night, all the techs, all the plastic surgeons, the medical personnel, they said he never once cried out, yelled, you know, or became angry. And a lot of times when you have that kind of pain, mm-hmm, that's what happens.
1: He didn't complain.
24: He may say, can I get a early dose of my medicine? My hand is pretty much hurting really bad. And they noticed that. And every time he walked in, they said, he's something special. And I said, well, we know that. That's our son, you know. Mm.
2: And I understand that Adrian's recovery has been phenomenal. In fact, he's participating in the Warrior Games with Adaptive Sports.
24: He could swim before as a tot, because for me and my family and my wife, Susie, swimming is a way of life. You got to swim. With one arm, he swims more direct, straight, and almost as fast as I do with two arms. He threw the discus, shot put, javelin. volleyball, basketball, he participated in.
1: That helped him a lot.
24: Yes.
1: Competition. Because it wasn't just a competition. There was other aspects to it. And then he said, I'm going to the Warrior Games. Cause it's like a, you know, you have like a regional and then you go on up and then it's like the Olympics of the Warrior Games.
24: Right.
1: And we were like, oh, that's really great. And then he's like, well, do you guys want to go? I'm like, you know, looking at him like, yeah, you know, we'd like to go to the Warrior Games. And next thing we know, we didn't know they had a program. Oh my gosh. Where Fisher House was one of the sponsors.
24: And we're not talking just a few families. We're talking a couple hundred.
2: Well, no mission is too big for Fisher House. And it's no surprise that you were cared for not only through Adrian's injury, but also through his triumph at the Warrior Games. Thank you so much for sharing this story with us. We've got so much more to come. You're listening to Together in Mission, the Fisher House Journey. And from your nation's capital, I'm Larry O'Connor.
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0: He didn't sign his name or lead an army. He stood up and spoke, knowing the words alone could cost him his life.
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0: 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It wasn't theater. If the revolution failed, those words would mark him as a traitor. But the speech turned hesitation into action, and action into revolution. His name was Patrick Henry. Indiana honored that moment, naming Henry County for the words spoken when silence was safer.
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2: Welcome back to Together in Mission, the Fisher House Journey. Kayla Saska was a member of the United States Navy when she took ill and had a medical emergency. Her sister Patricia was in Arizona at the time and had to get to Walter Reed in Bethesda, Maryland. What happens next is their Fisher House story.
8: In order for me to get my family sent over to the East Coast, because I was in D.C. over at Walter Reed at the time, and whenever I needed the surgery and the medical treatments and whatnot, I had no family within a 12-hour drive, if anything. So my family here in Arizona, I reached out to my sister, Patty, and my father. I said, hey, something's going on. I'm not quite sure what's going to happen, but I think I need emergency surgery.
2: Patty, how did you find out about your sister's medical emergency?
12: I was at work. I got the phone call, and I left work and came home, packed a bag, and went straight to the airport and flew in. So it was a long day for, I think, both of us. When I actually touched down in Maryland, they're like, hey, she's going back to the hospital. And so we went directly to the hospital. That's when they came in. They're like, hey, your gallbladder is about to erupt. We need to do emergency surgery. He came in with a binder and he was like, we have a hotel right around the corner for you. You can go and sleep. We'll keep you updated. We'll call you throughout the whole surgery and then we can tell you when she's out. And I was like, oh, thank goodness.
2: Kayla, what did the folks at Walter Reed say about getting your sister out to Bethesda and how important was it for you to have her there?
8: Navy Wounded Warrior team had it handled. And then they were saying like, hey, we'll worry about your sister. We'll fly her out. Fisher House will take care of her hotel. And I'm sitting here and I'm like, wait, so you guys have everything? They're like, yes, yes, yes, we got it. So it was like a weight off of my shoulders to not worry about her getting there. When she got to the ER waiting room, I think I opened the door. They just took my blood pressure. Like, we don't like it. We're taking you back. And I saw her and it was just a relief. And she had that Navy Wounded Warrior rep and then the Fisher House rep. And they were just like, I just saw them both. And in my head, I was like, okay, I have my sister here. I don't have to worry about where she's going to sleep, how to get my truck, where it's at. They were able to bring my truck on base. They were helping her out with figuring out like, hey, we have a roof over your head. Well, and when she says that they updated her, it was the hourly or like, hey, we opened her up. Hey, everything's good. We don't have to take anything else. We're closing her up. We're bringing her back. So it was, she said it. She was like, it's back to back updates. And there was no room for stressing or questioning anything.
2: So how long were you in the DC area during this whole process?
12: Oh, 2 weeks. Yes. Thankfully, my job was allowing me to actually telework at the time. So they let me work from there. I did a lot of video calls from there and they were like, nope, you stay there as long as it is needed. And so they were very supportive. The soldiers don't get paid that much. And so putting, you know, I couldn't even imagine how much those flight tickets were at the last second. That's just phenomenal that they were able to just support you from start to finish.
2: And adaptive sports is a huge part of recovery from illnesses and injuries for our military members. And of course, Fisher House is involved with that too, because they recognize the whole process involved in healing and restoring. So tell us real fast, what are your sports? What do you play?
8: Yes, sir. So when I was at Walter Reed, I was in and out of a wheelchair for quite a bit, maybe Wounded Warrior, and Fisher House introduced adaptive sports to a certain extent. Did wheelchair rugby, wheelchair basketball, field, so it's like throwing a shot put in discus, and then I did archery, and then air rifle. So two different kinds of air rifle shooting.
2: Phenomenal. And so it sounds like you're pretty active, you're back on track, things are going well. Are you still in the military, or did you have to medically discharge?
8: I got medically retired just the beginning of June, actually. It was a long process, but we're here and making the most of it and trying to figure out what's next.
2: Well, Kayla, thank you for your service. And Patricia, thank you for your service and for taking care of your sister when she needed you most. Happy Memorial Day to both of you. 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And I want to remind you that since opening its first home in 1990, Fisher House has provided more than 12 million days of free lodging to over 500,000 families, saving them more than $650 million in out-of-pocket expenses, just like the story you just heard. If you want more information and you'd like to support Fisher House, go to fisherhouse.org.
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0: 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From Washington, D.C., I'm Larry O'Connor. Welcome and happy Memorial Day to those who serve, those who have served, and the families who stand beside them. Time now for Rosalind Roberts and the story of her husband, Clemmy, a Vietnam War era veteran, and their need for Fisher House when Clemmy had a medical emergency.
1: So one day we were driving to our mailbox or P.O. box just to check some mail. And as we always do, I ran up to the P.O. box. And as I was coming back, I saw a man falling in the street. And my husband was in the car waiting for me. But as I processed it coming down the steps, I noticed it was my husband.
2: Oh, dear.
1: So I ran down to get him, and he's 6'1". I'm 5'2 and a half. Oh. And I had to pick him up, and cars were coming and driving, blown the horn, you know, no one stopped to help. And I lifted him up, and he says, "I can't feel my legs." And I got him inside the car, and he looked at his hands, and his hands were like all purple. And he said, "I can't feel my legs." And I said, "We're going to the emergency room." And having a vet, "No, I'm not. Take me home." And so I had to make the decision. I mean, I've never, you know, seen him sick, you know, or knew what to do. I took him home. So I got him upstairs and I said, "We need to get help." And he just, "No, I'm fine. I'll be fine. I just want to sit here." The next

0: day, we couldn't move. I got him outside. I drove him to Travis Air Force Base.
1: Okay.
0: And they assessed him and said that we need to go in the front and open you up and then turn around and open you up from the neck. And we said, wait, that's a lot. That's a lot. So we said, let us think about this. We came back home and they told us to make an appointment and come in for the surgery on Friday. Well, I prayed. I went to sleep. I prayed. I woke up and, you know, the Lord told me, you better find the best spinal doctor in California. And I did. And it was VA Palo Alto.
1: Oh, yes.
0: And I said, oh my God, it's a VA clinic. At that, when I Googled, that was the spinal, you know, the best spinal cord hospital. I packed a bag, didn't know what to expect, and I drove him. We're 2.5 hours, 3-hour drive to Palo Alto from where we live. They did, you know, MRIs and testing, and they said he has compression on his spine, and we need to go in and open that up. There's no fluid going down the spine. And they said, we can go in through the back. And I said, okay, well, that's, at least it's not the front and the back. At the time, I'm lost. I am completely lost. We have no family. It's just he and I.
1: And I was going to say, I mean, I know California well enough to know Palo Alto is not the low rent district.
0: No.
1: And so you're going to be there for weeks now for this emergency surgery. And a place like that could make you go bankrupt.
0: Oh, my God.
1: You must have been like, you're going to sleep in your car or something, right?
0: Yes, absolutely. And to drive back and forth, I was so afraid. I have to be here. And our case manager said, we have Fisher House. I'm like, Fisher House, what is that? And she said, it's where we put the families for the vets while he's going through the surgery. For the few days that he was in the hospital, I was sleeping bedside.
1: Oh, sure.
0: They had a chair. I slept there. They tell me to walk across. It's the house that you see when you come in. And I said, oh my God, that's Fisher House. It's absolutely beautiful on the outside, right? So I drive over and I, you know, have a duffel bag of my husband's belongings. I had no belongings of my own because I didn't expect to be there. We're leaving and I'm packing for him. All I'm thinking about is him. I didn't think of myself. When I got to the door, they told me to ring the doorbell. And when I rang the doorbell and they opened the door, the warmth that I felt immediately, it was like, they had done this before. They had welcomed people in my situation that was afraid, you know, that tears in their eyes. And they just took me around and they showed me the kitchen. They showed me the, there was a laundry room. I mean, that's what I needed for what the time I was going to be there. I didn't know how long I was going to be there.
1: Rosalind, what did you think of that legendary Fisher House kitchen that everyone in the house shares?
0: That was, the kitchen that you dream about having in your home, a sub-zero refrigerator. Mm-hmm. It turned out to be where we all met and shared stories. It was, you know, cooking in pain.
1: Yeah.
0: You know, and we had our own little compartment. There's, you know, they gave you a key and you could bring your food and stored in the shelves. You know, there was a shelves with your room number.
1: Right.
0: And then you had two refrigerators. And then they told me the day that I came in, of course, I immediately wanted to go back to the hospital. Fisher House said, hey, if you come back at 5 o'clock, we're going to have dinner. We have a sponsor that will be bringing, you know, dinners for you guys. I couldn't even think about dinner where I was going to get my meal from that day, the first day I was at the Fisher House. Mm-hmm. And so to have it there and then to meet the other, you know, residents or patients or veteran families was just unreal.
1: Well, that whole idea of, you know, food is love, right? And the process of cooking together and eating together. And suddenly you start to share and you realize, as you mentioned, all those families going through a similar experience that you are. So suddenly you've got that. It's almost therapeutic, isn't it?
0: Yes. Yes, it was. It was very therapeutic, but I had to get there.
1: Yeah.
0: I had to reach that level because you're not ready to share yet what you're going through. You're just coming to the realization that this is real. I'm going to be here and this is my surrounding. So the first couple of days, it was just coming in and, going to my room and staying in my room and kind of self-isolating.
1: Yeah.
0: But the warmth that the staff provided, I mean, everyone from the cleaning staff, from the housekeeping staff, was whatever you needed. They were right there. If they saw you struggling, the warmth was just the compassion.
1: Yeah, you're right. The staff members at the Fisher House are just amazing and the warmest people you'll ever meet. So, Rosalind, you're settled in now at the Fisher House in Palo Alto. Let's check out Clemmy. How's he doing there at the VA? What's happening with him?
0: After he came out of surgery and was on his recovery, he then went to the spinal cord injury rehabilitation facility. And that was literally right across the street from Fisher House. And then things became clear. I was stronger as I saw that he was okay. And then I became the one that helped and welcomed new people coming into Fisher House. As we were in the kitchen and spending some of those meal times, because during the day, everyone dispersed pretty much from the house because we were all at the hospitals, you know, with our loved ones.
1: You had your duty. You had your mission.
0: Yes. As much as you would just love to stay there, there's a library, there's a sitting area, there's a backyard, where you can sit out and, you know, just enjoy, the grounds. We all left and we were in the hospital and we were back into the caring moment and worried moment. But at that time when we came back to the house one night and I was just exhausted. You know, it's almost, you're at the hospital from 8 o'clock. You want to catch the doctors in the morning. So you're there from 8 till 8 p.m. and then you come back. And so we all gathered in the kitchen and you're listening to everyone's story and what everybody's day was like and what experience they had with the doctor. One of the things I said was, oh my God, I'm so exhausted. I want to go home. At this time, I've been there 4 weeks. And another lady said, oh my God, we've been here 6 months. Her son was in, had always wanted to be a pilot. And he had just, I'm going to cry every time we tell this story. He just graduated from Pepsi-Cola, from the academy. Mm-hmm. He walked across the street and was hit by a drunk driver.
1: Oh.
0: And they were trying to put the flak back on his brain. And I was, okay, she'd been there 6 months. Another lady, she had been there a year. Her daughter was in the car and was hit by a tractor trailer, knocked into the intersection and hit 5 more times. And so the perspective was like, oh my God, here I am complaining about 4 weeks. They have literally been at Fisher House a year, 6 months. That's how we shared. And that's how we understood that how grateful we are to have Fisher House and each other.
1: You know, before Fisher House, there was nothing. You had families for that whole year, 6 months, or the time that you had to spend for Clemmy. You'd be out of pocket for your own hotel or motel, or people who would just sleep in their car in a, you know, a Kmart parking lot overnight. Yes. Because it was the only way they could do it. And not only was that horrible, given what you were going through, but you would have never met all of those other families that you met in the kitchen or in the TV room or what have you. And such a big part of this healing process.
0: Yes. Yes, it in fact, just to share, it was such a resource for me. Well, what do I do now? What do I do? My husband went from walking to now he's wheelchair bound. What do we do? Our houses, we live on a hill. We have tri-level stairs. how do I, what do I do? And yes, you have, you know, case managers and social workers, but there's nothing like firsthand people that have gone through it. And I would have, like I said, I never would have connected with people that shared my story or understood what I was going through. You know, the families that have been there for so long, longer than me, how they got the resources that they then needed. Yeah. And the strength to keep going on.
1: Now, tell us about Clemmie's recovery and how Fisher House factored into that whole process post-surgery.
0: As my husband was getting better, I was able to bring him to the grounds of Fisher House. You know, outside they have a sitting area. And he would sit just to get him out of the hospital setting. And I'm telling you, he was so happy to see that I was being well taken care of and he didn't have to worry about me and that I was close and in a comfortable setting. And that meant the world for him, that he could focus on him. Oh, it was just paramount to helping him recover in his comfort. Because again, we didn't know how long this was going to be.
1: Yeah.
0: But he knew that I had a place and I was close by. I was still, treated with such just compassion. And that's what you need when you're going through a crisis like that.
1: You know, I mean, it's pretty common knowledge now to look back and reflect on the fact that veterans like Clemmie, like your husband, coming out of Vietnam, they weren't treated as wonderfully and as heroic as they should have by our culture, by our society at the time, for a lot of complicated reasons. And decades later, when he needs his country, when he needs Fisher House, when he needs the people in this country who support Fisher House, when he needs it most, I think it's a little heartwarming and about time to know that he's getting what he deserves. 2 years in Vietnam and then another 14 years in the Naval Air Reserve. He served our country.
0: And that is true. And also there was a time when you and Ed want to go to the VA hospital at all. I mean, my husband felt so disrespected coming home. And after having the VA and the Rose Garden on the property, he, his last day as he got well, he met another veteran that was a World War II veteran that was 104, and allowing the two veterans to talk and just to say hello and encourage each other was, I mean, it was the uplifting that my husband needed. He was really so depressed. And every time I would push him over to Fisher House, he would just light up.
1: Well, that's what it's all about. And that's a great way to end this Fisher House journey. Thank you so much for sharing your story and wish Clemmie a happy Memorial Day for us and happy Memorial Day to you. Don't go anywhere. We've got more. You're listening to Together in Mission, the Fisher House journey from your nation's capital. I'm Larry O'Connor.

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5: 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And Felix Rosenquist gets him in the start finish line. He wins the winner.
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0: You're listening to Together in Mission, the Fisher House Journey. Happy Memorial Day. This is a special program brought to you by the Fisher House Foundation and this radio station. And now it's time to welcome Dave Coker, the president of Fisher House Foundation. There was a time when there wasn't a Fisher House. There was a time when families didn't have this kind of comfort and support and people providing that strength and companionship when they needed it most. Can you tell us a little bit about the origin story of Fisher House and how Mr. Fisher saw this need and was able to meet it so perfectly?
1: Well, Zach was an amazing man, and one of the things he taught us is that there is a dignity and a majesty in the efforts of our armed forces. And it is well for us to remember the noble deeds of those who have worn our country's uniform. He first got involved with the military. Actually, it goes back to World War II when he tried to enlist as a Marine. But he was not qualified because of a knee injury. So he always felt like there was a debt owed. He got involved and turned the aircraft carrier, the USS Intrepid, into the Intrepid Sea Air Space Museum. And through that, he just gained a further appreciation for those who served our country. And he went to the Chief of Naval Operations, Admiral Carl Trost, and he issued him a challenge. He said, "I would like to do something that would be a blessing, not just to the Navy, but all the services. What can I do?" So being a good leader, Admiral Trost went to his staff and said, "Guys, I've got this challenge. What do I say?" Being a smart man, he went home and talked to his wife and said, "Honey, I got this challenge. What do you think?" And she remembered a medevac helicopter landing at Bethesda, and out came the patient. And behind the patient, there was a family with suitcases. And she just thought, in Washington, D.C., where are these families going to stay? How can they afford to do it? So the answer came back to Zach: "We need something like a Ronald McDonald House." And Zach said, "I'm a builder. I can do that." In the beginning, he proffered two houses, one for the Army, one for the Navy, one at Walter Reed, one at the National Naval Medical Center. And as those houses were being built, he asked President Bush if he would consider dedicating the first house. And President Bush said, "I can do that. You do realize I served in the Navy." The Navy House was the first one that opened, and President Bush dedicated that, and the Army House opened a month later. And Zach was personally funded the first 20 houses. But in talking with his friends, they said, "You know, this is going to be something special. You need to create a foundation." And so Zach started doing this back in 1990 personally. And it was in 1994 when the foundation became operational. And when Zach passed away in 99, the foundation assumed responsibility for continuing the program with the construction and furnishing of the houses.
0: So you hit 100 houses this past year. You now have houses under construction or in the design phase in Montrose, New York, West Palm Beach, Florida, Pittsburgh, Pennsylvania, San Juan, Puerto Rico. The mission, Fisher House's mission, continues.
1: Oh, absolutely. And I believe that virtually every VA medical center and all of the major military hospitals have a tremendous need for something like a Fisher House. There are well over 100 VA medical centers. We are at just over 50. So there's much more to do. And we have several where we have multiple houses because of the tremendous need. When we first went to the VA and asked them, "So could you use something
6: from
1: like
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2: A potential catastrophe is avoided. I'm Lisa Brady, Fox News. Fire officials in California just announcing that the threat of a chemical explosion has been eliminated in Garden Grove, south of L.A., where a tank full of a chemical used to make acrylic plastics has a crack and has been overheating.
3: The crisis started on Thursday afternoon when first responders arrived at GKN Aerospace in Garden Grove to find the large tank venting chemical vapors as it overheated. Firefighters have been trying to lower the temperature of the tank by pouring water water on it.
2: Fox's Max Gordon in L.A. Again, the threat of explosion is now eliminated, they're saying, but more than 50,000 people remain evacuated until further notice. President Trump at this hour will lay a wreath at the tomb of the unknown soldier before a speech at Arlington National Cemetery to pay tribute to all who've made the ultimate sacrifice, as Memorial Day parades and other events are also held around the country, the largest parade in the nation's capital. This is negotiators keep working on ending the conflict with Iran as President Trump pushes back on Republican skepticism of an emerging peace deal.
4: The deal with Iran, President Trump says, will either be a great and meaningful one or there will be no deal. Reports suggest the U.S. and Iran are closing in on a memorandum of understanding that would end a U.S. naval blockade and reopen the Strait of Hormuz while laying the groundwork for sanctions relief for Iran as part of a nuclear agreement to be negotiated in the weeks ahead. The reported plan has raised concerns from some Republicans, including President Trump's first-term Secretary of State, Mike Pompeo, who equates the proposal with the nuclear deal reached during President Obama's term.
2: Fox's Jared Halpern at the White House. President Trump posting the Obama deal was a direct and open path to a nuclear weapon for Iran, and that he doesn't do deals like that. Hope for a deal helping to lower oil prices, U.S. crude falling back under $91 a barrel. 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
25: You'll never forget what happened on Sunday. I'm Ryan Hedrick, and here's what's trending this hour. It was the closest Indy 500 in history. Felix Rosenquist was your winner Sunday at the Indianapolis Motor Speedway. Here's John Herrick.
26: Rosenquist won it on a last-lap shootout, just narrowly getting by David Malukas. And Rosenquist explained to the IMS radio network what he was feeling when it got down to crunch time.
27: Just so much has to happen, so much. You know, you need a little bit of luck, need a bit of everything, and you need a good opportunity and a good car, and everything came together. And
26: it is Meyer Shank Racing's second IndyCar victory, both of which have come at the Speedway, with Elio Castroneves capturing the glory in 2021. Castroneves, by the way, is now a minority owner with Meyer Shank. John Herrick, 93 WIBC Mobile News.
25: And of course, after the Indy 500, the cleanup begins, and it's a big job for several organizations across Indiana.
28: They're from local church organizations, they're from high schools. Last year, I think they got everything done in about 66 hours.
25: That's Fox 59's Kit Hanley reporting. Indiana Attorney General Todd Rokita says his unclaimed property division has already returned more than $50 million this year, putting the state on pace to possibly top last year's record. If you think you have unclaimed money, you could visit IndianaUnclaimed.gov. Today is Memorial Day, a day for us to remember those who served in the military and lost their lives in the line of duty. I'm Ryan Hedrick, on the level, on the go, and at WIBC.com. Now your forecast from the American Standard Cooling Weather Center.
29: We're going to see a mix of sunshine and cloud cover today with a high near 80 degrees this afternoon. Tonight, partly cloudy and quiet with lows dropping into the upper 50s. I'm Fox 59 meteorologist Amber Hardwick for 93 WIBC.
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15: Well, of course there's no deal. I mean, there's no deal because there's no deal. There was never going to be a deal. Who in the bloody world could you make a deal with? Monty Hall couldn't make this deal. That was a Monty Hall reference. Huh? Try and get that from Mark Levin. Tony Katz today. Good to be here. Good to be with you. Ed Morrissey joins us right now from hotair.com. Mark Levin. That's right.
16: I think that I should be considered the Carol Merrill of the Tony Katz show.
15: I think that's right. Please, I'm already dating the show. Could you please not take us back to 1804? Let us talk about the fact that there's no deal. And you guys over there at hotair.com, where, of course, Ed Morrissey is the capo de tutti capo, there is the story. Trump finally tapped out after dealing with the Iranian regime. Now, no disrespect to Dwayne, who wrote the article, Dwayne Patterson, the great producer of Hugh Hewitt. I don't like the utilization of the term tapped out, but I do appreciate the concept that there is no deal, and it must be very exhausting to think that you're going to come to a deal with an Iranian regime that does not want a deal. And this latest was the Iranians saying, well, we could think of something, but first, you have to pay us reparations.
16: Pay us reparations plus admit that we are sovereign over the Strait of Hormuz now and forever. And then maybe later on, we'll get around to talking about some of the things that concern you. I mean, it's absurd. This is the same type of good cop, bad cop type of stuff that Iran has been doing for decades. There's this mythology, I think, in the West that there are moderates in the Iranian regime, which is absolutely false. You may as well look for Sasquatch in the Iranian regime. You're going to find just as many Sasquatches in the Iranian regime as you're going to find moderates. Everyone who's in this regime is in this regime because they're part of that same extreme Iranian death cult. And all of these guys are operating on the same basis. They don't have any power without upholding this cult. So the idea that Abbas Araghchi and Mohammad Ghalibaf and Masoud Pezeshkian are somehow conflict with Ahmad Vahidi and the IRGC leadership on the basis of moderate versus extreme is idiotic. Now, there may be, and I'm sure that there are fractures in there about who wants to grab power, because that always happens when you have this type of decapitation strategy that has already taken place, and different people want to grab the reins, right? And you also have this mystery around Mojtaba Khamenei, who is...
15: Oh, could we just call him Khomeini? Could we stop pretending he has some kind of special and important pronunciation of his name that matters?
16: Well,
15: he's dead guy's kid.
16: There's Khomeini and there's Khamenei. So, I mean, just to distinguish between the two... We'll call him Mojtaba. We'll just call him Mojtaba. That's his first name. And it's just easier that way. We can call him Nepo Baby Tola.
15: Nepo Baby Tola. That is your term for it. It's the best term ever. But, you know, just to interrupt on a more serious note, I don't disagree with you that there are these factions within the Iranian regime. My argument has been that, of course, there are. So how is it possible that there's any negotiation happening? You're right that there are people who still pretend that there are moderates amongst the Iranian regime, and those people are called Obama bros. But for those of us who are rational, normal, we don't pretend to be what we're not. It's impossible. Ed, the question that everybody asks themselves is, what the hell are we actually doing here? What's Trump's long-term or the Pentagon's long-term, short-term goal here?
16: Well, that's a good question, because I think up until a couple of weeks ago, I could have told you that. And then over the last couple of weeks, we've seen this back and forth where Iran starts shooting at us. We don't shoot back, which irritates the Saudis, who deny us airspace until we decide to find our gonads. I'm sorry to put it crudely, but that's what happened. And now we're back to being a little bit more firm with the Iranians. And I think that what the Saudis told Trump was fish or cut bait. Either you're going to see this war all the way to the end or just get out so that we're not getting our facilities bombed for no good reason whatsoever. Either finish this or stop. And I think that that's what the Saudis told Trump last week. And Trump said, okay, we'll finish this. I'm hoping that that's the case, because all this is doing is just delaying this on and on, and it is allowing Vahidi and the IRG's hardliners to claim that they are succeeding in holding off the United States, and that helps them hold on to power. They are going to lose power, literally, probably in the next phase when we start attacking their energy production, but they're going to lose their grip on power if we continue to reduce their military industrial infrastructure, because the people at some point, and whatever dissenters there may be within the Artesh, which is the Iranian infantry, or within the civic institutions of Iran that are somewhat separate from the IRGC to the extent that they are, you're going to start seeing people really start taking this seriously and figure out ways to get rid of these guys. And that's what we should have been doing all along. You do a ceasefire for a couple of days to see if Iran wants to stick to it. As soon as they started closing the Strait of Hormuz, we should have ended that right then and there and gone back to plan A.
15: Talking to Ed Morrissey of hotair.com, where he is the editor in charge there. Find him on the Twitter X, Ed Morrissey with two S's and two R's. I say you're the editor in charge there. What are you? You're the editor in charge. Just to take the compliment.
16: I'm managing editor. I joke around about being the camera lingo. I'm the guy who's in charge when nobody's in charge.
15: So. Fantastic. I put you in charge. I would argue that the delay was at one time acceptable. There was a moment where the delay made sense. We were making sure we were prepared for next phases of battle, rearmed, reset, re-ready. The idea that the delay gives power to anybody left in the regime, specifically, of course, we're talking about the IRGC, the Islamic Revolutionary Guard Corps, is only that allows them a propaganda story against the people itself, not that it's based in reality. If I were to delineate or interpret what you're saying, and I wonder where this, if this is true of the Pentagon, if this is true of people on the Hill, we clearly see it of the Saudis when they denied us airspace because they want the Iranian regime gone, because they don't want the threat for their oil fields, and most importantly, they want to be the hegemonic power in the area. Right. That we're now to the point where every delay that comes next is just silliness. Everybody knows no deal can be made. What are we waiting for? Which now leads to, what the hell are we waiting for?
16: Well, I mean, it's inexplicable. It's been inexplicable for at least a couple of weeks. As soon as Iran started harassing shipping in the Strait of Hormuz again, this thing should have been, we should have dispensed with this. I don't know if we're trying to make nice with the Pakistanis, which is certainly possibly part of this, is that we want to make nice with the Pakistanis, or that we don't want to destabilize, Turkey and the Kurds. And there's a lot of moving parts in this region. This is not just a simple binary question. But at some point, again, you have to fish or cut bait. You've started this. You have to see it all the way through to the end. And to the end either means that the regime is entirely gone, it's collapsed, or you have completely ruined the infrastructure of Iran so much that they can't pose a threat to anybody again. And that, I think, is either one of those things is acceptable. There's such a thing as a punitive expedition. We used to do these things, and they were effective. You didn't have to occupy a country. You just had to destroy it. You know, there's an argument to be made for this here. At a certain point, when you've got the blockade on and you've completely wiped out the military industrial infrastructure, and the IRGC has an extensive infrastructure in Iran, you have to do a lot of that work. The regime will eventually wither and die anyway, because they simply don't have the resources to hold on to power. It may take quite a long period of time, but in the meantime, you've removed these threats. And we have stopped halfway through that process. And I get taking a couple of days or a week to resupply and to see what you can do diplomatically, see if you can convince them to take the Bashar al-Assad route to Moscow and allow somebody else to come to power. But that's clearly not happening. Ahmad Vahidi is not leaving, and not willingly. And the idea that Abbas Araghchi and Masoud Pezeshkian and Mohammed Ghalibaf are somehow a different pole that you can talk to in the regime is nonsense. We've done this before. That's how we got the JCPOA. The JCPOA, we agreed to, this is the Obama bros again, because we were told, oh, we have to bolster the moderates. Because if you don't bolster the moderates, the hardliners are going to take control and keep control. And we didn't bolster anybody. We gave them a bunch of money so they could spread it to Hamas, Hezbollah, and the Houthis. And that's the reality of dealing with the Iranian regime. There are no moderates. They're all the same. They're just giving you different faces to try to convince you to part with your money.
15: How much of this is that Trump does not want to have to deliver the death blow that is necessary, even though this engagement has to deliver the death blow that is necessary? He really does believe he can find a way, mainly because he doesn't understand why anybody would go to war anyway. Just start trading with each other and don't be weird. Like, that's his whole world view. How much of this has been bringing him around to the fact that you came this far, you can't come this far only to come this far?
16: I suspect that that's exactly what the Saudis told him. Last week, I suspect that the Saudis said not everything could be made a deal. If you wanted to make a deal, you could have just reinstituted the JCPOA and lived with the consequences of it. And that way we wouldn't have our refineries being bombed.
15: You don't think
16: that's
15: that,
16: really what the issue is with the Saudis.
15: You don't think that conversation also came from the Pentagon? That didn't come from Hegseth. That didn't come from Rubio. That didn't come from, anybody else within?
16: Well, again, I mean, I think that Donald Trump is, you know, sui generis. He thinks he's, he thinks he's a completely new entity on the scene. And some of these things he's going to have to learn the hard way. And I think he's learned this the hard way. And I think we're finally getting around to that point where he thinks he has said all along he could have cut a deal with the Iranians, right? And I think he, you know, just the same way he thought he could cut a deal with Putin to end the Ukraine war. And that didn't work out either. I think he's starting to realize that sometimes you just can't cut deals with people because they are just so bloody minded that and so intent on their ideology that they simply can't be negotiated with. And I think he's figured this out now. At least I hope so, because that's the reality. These people are insane and they will continue on until they annihilate as many people as they possibly can for their death cult.
15: When the facts show you what things are, you have to believe that they are exactly that. Talking to Ed Morrissey of HotAir.com, let me change gears and let me get to our midterm elections. I don't know if you've seen this or not. This is the Cook Political Report right here. And I saw Frank Luntz sharing this, that when you take a look at the left of this chart, which is in the blue, the solid Democrats, the lean Democrats, the likely Democrats, you get 208 Democrats in the House of Representatives that are most probably going to win their seats. And when you take a look at the Republicans on the right, the lean, the likely, and the solid, you get 209 Republicans. And then you have 18 toss-up seats. Now, a fair amount of those are right now Republican seats. The moral of this story is that for a Republican Party that is supposed to be being buried by the war, buried by inflation, buried by the redistricting debacles, they're still holding their own. Republicans can win these midterms, although it's very difficult. And I argue it doesn't even seem like Republicans want to win at all. It's super weird. But the story that's been going out over the past week of Democrats in disarray, there's been constant stories of this, almost as if there was a leak and it's so real that everybody has to cover it in a different way. This from Cook Political Report kind of is part of that, shouldn't say kind of, is part of that story. That, you know, reports of our demise have been greatly over-exaggerated.
16: Well, I think that the events of last week probably really changed the picture, too, right?
15: Virginia.
16: You had, well, a week and a half ago, you had Calais. A week ago, Friday, you had Calais, which threw out all of the, threw out specifically the Louisiana redistricting map in Louisiana, but is going to apply nationwide to any state that drew majority-minority districts under the Voting Rights Act, Section 2. So all of these states are going to have to are going to have to redraw their maps. We're waiting from the Supreme Court on that, but most likely the Supreme Court's going to say this applies to everybody, not just to Louisiana. That's going to be a disaster for Democrats. Dave Weigel was noting this on Semaphore, that this iteration of the Democrat Party, the hard progressive Democrat Party, has never won a House majority without VRA states or VRA districts, excuse me. So when those things start getting dismantled, that 208-209 thing is going to start coming down. It may not be this cycle. It might be next cycle. It could be 2030. Well, more than likely next cycle. So that's important. The second thing is that you're seeing maybe a 10-seat shift in this cycle because of all the redistricting that's done. So that's part of this mess too. So yeah, things are looking better for Republicans. They still have to win these elections, but things are looking a little better for Republicans now.
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23: Outnumbered, undersupplied, and often outmatched, he held together an army with more doubts than discipline. He endured retreats, bitter winters, and near collapse, not with brilliance alone, but with restraint, patience, and resolve. When independence came, he did what few leaders ever have. He gave up power, stepping away so the Republic could stand on its own. His name was George Washington. First in war, first in peace, and first in the hearts of his countrymen. Indiana honored that example, naming Washington County for the man who chose a nation over himself.
0: Learn more about the characters of Indiana's revolutionary roots and This Day in the Revolution with the Spirit of 76 podcast, both available at WIBC.com.

0: So Keir Starmer is getting his butt handed to him in the UK, and it's only a matter of time before he's out as prime minister. It's only a matter of time. Tony Katz, Tony Katz today. Good to be here. Good to be with you. The Labour Party got just smacked around in some local and regional elections. What did well? The Reform UK Party, led by Nigel Farage. Oh, you've seen Nigel Farage. You like Nigel Farage. And you know you like Nigel Farage because Keir Starmer hates Nigel Farage.
1: Because I want to remind you what Nigel Farage said about Brexit. He said it would make us richer. Wrong. It made us poorer. He said it would reduce migration. Wrong. Migration went through the roof. He said it would make us more secure. Wrong again. It made us weaker. He took Britain for a ride, and unlike the Tories, actually, who at least had to face up to it, he just fled the scene. And now he'll talk about almost anything other than the consequences of the one policy he actually delivered. Because he's not just a grifter, he is a chancer.
0: I got to tell you, I don't know what a chancer is. What is a chancer? A scheming opportunist. It's British slang. I had not heard the term before. A chancer is an opportunist. Are you telling me that because of Brexit, illegal immigration, and overwhelming migration issues went through the roof, and therefore you have allowed London to become very much third world nation? That's Brexit's fault? That isn't policy fault, where Nigel Farage was not there in order to engage policy? And I'll put the issue on both parties, just like on immigration issues in the United States. It could be put on both parties. Until, of course, the election of Trump for the second time. I know some of you are going to say third time, but could we please not have that fight right now? Thank you. So where are you in this to have cleaned up the mess? Where are you in this? How did Brexit lead to the issues with the mass importation of Islamists? You don't have that answer? You should have that answer. Maybe because you're full of it. And maybe because all of this is seen as remarkably weak. You're a failed leader. You're a failed man. You are desperate to be part of the woke class. And it's only a matter of time. You can call Nigel Farage whatever you will. And I don't claim Nigel Farage is perfect. But you are getting ripped apart. Just ruined because of your progressivism within London, your progressivism regarding the recognition of Palestine, which isn't a place, your sincere and severe hatred of Trump and your unwillingness to get your people cheap energy. You did this. Your failures are yours. And we should be clear about that because the people certainly are. And I only hope they continue to act in this measure. I want Britain to act in its best interest. I want them to survive and thrive. I want them to deal with the Islamist threat that they have invited into their nation, and I want them to deal with the Islamist threat that is outside of their nation. I want them to survive. And the only way to do that is to say, we are Britain, and we will remain. And it would be helpful if the king, who gave a nice speech here in the U.S., had given a speech for Easter to the people and not given in to fear tactics of the left and of the Islamists. This is Tony Katz today.
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2: New York Governor Kathy Hochul making the announcement. Service resumes at noon Tuesday. President Trump calling off a planned attack on Iran, saying at the request of Arab Gulf states, he says serious negotiations are now underway to end the conflict. 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

0: It is indeed go time because the Vice President of the United States, J.D. Vance, is speaking. Tony Katz, Tony Katz Today. Guys, an absolute pleasure. Find everything I do at TonyKatz.com. The Vice President speaking to the Fraternal Order of Police. This happening just moments ago.
1: Say it's my honor to be here again 1 year later. I want to open with a line of scripture from the book of Isaiah. I suspect it's a passage that all of you in law enforcement know very well, but I think it speaks so much to the sacrifice and to the duty and to the sense of purpose that every single law enforcement officer takes with them every single day of the job. In it, the prophet Isaiah recounts from inside the temple of Jerusalem, quote, "Then I heard the voice of the Lord saying, whom shall I send, and who will go for us? And I said, here I am, send me." My friends, we gather this afternoon to honor men and women who heard the exact same call, men and women whose selflessness led them toward danger when others fled. People who said, send me, not send somebody else, but send me. People whom service was a way of life, not a burden. And their love of community, of their families, of their neighborhoods, of the places they called home, bound them to a life of duty to others. A duty they lived out every single day. From the first time they put on that amazing badge to the moment that they took their very last breath.
0: This is right where the Vice President should be. This is smart. Now, you could argue, Tony, this is politics 101. It's not politics 101 when you're talking about a half of the country or a political party that not only wants to defund the police, but is proactively anti-law enforcement, aggressively anti-law enforcement. And a recognition of what makes the law enforcement officer special by putting themselves in the line of fire does a very good job and is a constant reminder of exposing what it is that maybe the left actually fears most. It's not abuse. I would be with you. I oppose abuse of law enforcement. And I have seen plenty of videos that drive me insane, that incense me, and I want people thrown in jail for the rest of their lives. Cops that abuse the badge, forever in jail. Cops that get off on the power, forever in jail. You shouldn't be allowed to be a cop. But the recognition, as we saw the other day, there was a video, I forget where it was from. The Ring camera had it, the house was on fire. And there's the cop, no special gear, just what he's normally wearing on patrol, figuring out how to get the door open because the heat is intense, and finally busting down the door and running into a burning house and runs out with a child in his arms. They're different people. Why don't we just say so? We can discuss problems, we can discuss issues, and we can say we will

0: not allow that kind of abuse when there are those who engage in abuse. But that is not the totality. That is not the story. There is a need and there is a value. It is the same thing that people put on the military uniform. There's a reason that we show them respect. Because that is in and of itself a skill that the vast majority of Americans, of humans, don't have. It is what the left vehemently opposes. Oh, they oppose the abuse of law enforcement. Sure, you oppose the strength. But it's funny, you're absolutely going to have a force once you are able to engage your communist desires. You telling me that communists don't believe in force? First things first, all government is force. That's exactly what government is. Secondly, there's nothing like the force of the communist to tell you what to do, to tell you where to stand, to tell you where to show up, to put you in a gulag, to help you die. This is where they're at. The force shouldn't come from the people saying that we have laws that should be followed. The force. Good Lord. I don't want to get off on the rant. I want to get back to the vice president. Because to be at these events, to point these things out, to note these things, that connects with people. And it really does show the juxtaposition between where the political right is, the independent is, the moderate is, and the radical leftist is.
1: In the Old Testament, God does not force Isaiah to serve him. Isaiah knew it would not be easy, but he steps up willingly. He volunteers, just like every single one of you and every single one of your loved ones. He accepts God's call to give his life in service to his fellow man. And today we remember men and women in uniform who laid down their lives answering that exact same call. We honor men like Philip Wagner, an officer with the local police department in Lorain in my home state of Ohio, who was killed in a cowardly ambush attack that, as the president said, President Yost, has become all too common in our country. Now, those of you who know him know that Officer Wagner was a family man, a Marine Corps veteran, Semper Fi, with 8 years experience in law enforcement, and he left behind a beautiful wife and 3 children.
0: Vice President continued on from there. I would commend you to catch the all of it. But this is an issue for the midterms. Actually, I would take it a little bit bigger. This is an issue all the way around. I think people have a hard time with the idea that you can do 2 things at the same time. You can recognize when a cop fails and still recognize the need for police. I think you should. You can do 2 things at the same time. If you've listened to the show for any amount of time, maybe you have picked up on the idea that I understand the need for police and value of police, and I don't believe in defunding the police. I have a real issue with how police act. And I'll start with something very, very simple. You're driving down the road. Next thing you know, there's a police officer behind you and the lights are on. They were hiding in the bushes and saw you speeding. I don't believe we should allow the hiding in the bushes. Police officers should not be allowed on, you know, unless they're involved in a sting operation of sorts, to hide behind the billboard, to hide behind this. No. In the same way that I am bothered by these police departments that have police vehicles where the lights on top are like razor thin and you can't really see them, and the car doesn't really look like a police vehicle, and they barely write the word police on there, It creates an adversarial relationship with the citizen. And there, far too often, this is what we see. The desire for the adversarial relationship with the citizen, as if somehow the citizen is guilty for their existence, and all the cop has to do is sit back and wait. To protect and serve does not mean hiding in wait. And for the people who are about to get at me and say, well, Tony, you don't understand, with all due respect, it's you who don't understand. You're creating an adversarial relationship. You're creating the issue that the citizen has with the police, and this is fixable. You can't hide. A police vehicle should be neon green and neon orange. You should be able to see it from space. Because when I need a cop, I want to be able to find a cop. And if it's neon green or neon orange, I would be able to find a cop. You don't hide from the people. That's crazed. You don't hunt them. They are not prey. They're the people you are there to protect. A few years ago, this might have been more than a few years ago, and this happened in Indianapolis. I forget the name of the officer. I believe lost their life. An officer gets out of his vehicle to approach someone. I forget what they were involved in. Was it a drug deal? Was it something else? I forget. The officer was killed. The officer was attacked. The officer was killed. And the argument afterwards came, why did the officer get out of the car? Well, that's one hell of a take. If the officer hadn't gotten out of the car, nothing bad would have happened to them. Why'd they get out of the car? Why did they have to approach this other person? The cop doing their job is everything we want. The cop hunting people makes us very wary of the cop doing their job. Stop putting yourselves in a bad position. What the hell is wrong with you? What possibly is wrong with you? When we took a look at what happened in Minneapolis with ICE, I didn't say, hey, all these cops are innocent. I said, let an investigation take place. And I also said, Rene Good tried to run somebody over. And for the left, Rene Good tried to run somebody over, and she went out that day to see what she could disrupt, the damage she could cause, and the issue she could create. She went to ratchet things up, not to bring things down. She was not interested in protecting another human being. She was interested in seeing cops harmed or cops thwarted from doing their job for people like me and you. That was Rene Good. She should never be thought of as someone who is high and mighty and pious and valuable that we should put up on a pedestal. Do not raise your daughters to be like Rene Good. I don't know if she should have been shot. I get it. But I never claimed to have an expertise in the rules of how it is that ICE works. Alex Pretty? Alex Pretty was a known agitator who wanted to do harm and wanted to do damage and put himself in between the police and ICE and agents and what they were doing. Should he have been shot? I don't have the answer. And I'm more inclined on the Pretty case to say no. In the Rene Good case, it's more than easy to say she hit a cop with her car. I mean, it's kind of a game over situation there, and I think those people have the argument. I just don't know policy-wise what the rule is regarding ICE, and so that's why I said have the investigation. The anti-law enforcement tact from the left is not because they want to get rid of law enforcement, it's because they want to have a different power structure. You think they want something better? That's foolhardy. But when they have yelled, defund the police, which is exactly what they meant from the very beginning, it never connected well with Americans. It has backfired on them. And what I like about J.D. Vance's talk today, it's a reminder of how disconnected they are, how bad they look, and the kind of awful society they're clearly gunning for. Remember that in November when you vote. This is Tony Katz today.
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14: 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The moment we take the next step, we'll let you know. We remain committed to holding accountable anyone who exploits Hoosiers during this emergency.
13: To file a complaint, go to IndianaConsumer.com.
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0: see where oil prices were now that Trump is on his way back, back by now. Or just about back. And West Texas crude is up and Brent crude is up. So as of the midday, you're back to close to $110 a barrel oil on the Brent crude that comes out of the oceans, and you're at $105 on the West Texas crude. That's where you're at. Tony Katz today. I was curious to see, I made no prediction about this. I was curious to see if the meeting would have settled some people on this. Would it have settled some oil prices? And the answer is not yet. So what is that move? Because that's, if you're Trump, that's the next step. Get some things settled. Get some oil down into, if you can, high 80 territory on the West Texas crude. How do you get that settling? And the only way to get that settling is through a show of force in the Strait. It's the only way to get it done. There's no other way to get it done. And we spoke about this last, maybe earlier this week, time sometimes eludes me. But everyone has to be on the same page here. We can't kid ourselves. This is going to take a massive show of force. This is going to take boots on the ground, whether they're French, whether they are Arab Emirates, whether they're Israeli, whether they're another coalition, and some U.S. troops, because that's how you're going to get the uranium. This is the way it's happening. And I do question whether people think that's going to ratchet things up or not when it's troops on the ground for the uranium. But you have to show a line of destroyers and going at the IRGC, wherever they may be. 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
21: A tribute to the fallen. I'm Lisa Brady, Fox News. Somber moments at Arlington National Cemetery as President Trump laid a wreath at the Tomb of the Unknown Soldier, saluting alongside the Vice President and War Secretary to those who've made the ultimate sacrifice for the nation.
22: This Memorial Day, we salute them, we exalt them, and we thank them for all that we have and for all that they gave. They gave everything.
21: Also paying tribute to Gold Star families. Earlier, the president posting about an emerging deal with Iran, pushing back against some public concern from fellow Republicans who are suggesting it could leave Iran with too much power. The president offering reassurance about the status of talks and what any agreement might include. He also wants a deal to include an expansion of the Abraham Accords.
23: During a weekend phone call with Arab leaders, President Trump says he stated it should be mandatory for those countries to sign on to the Abraham Accords, the normalization of relations with Israel, agreed to by several majority Muslim countries during the president's first term. In a Truth Social post, the president says he made the ask to the leaders of Saudi Arabia, Qatar, and Pakistan. Other Gulf partners like the UAE and Bahrain are already members of the accord.
21: Fox's Jared Halpern at the White House. One top Iranian security official posting, no surrender or retreat. Fire officials south of Los Angeles say the threat of a chemical tank explosion has been eliminated in Garden Grove, but that does not mean more than 50,000 people can return home.
24: We want to be clear that the evacuation zones are still in play. Please abide by those evacuation zones.
21: T.J. McGovern is the Orange County Interim Fire Chief. A chemical storage tank has been leaking toxic fumes through a crack for several days and heating up. Fire crews have been able to help lower the temperature, confirming today the pressure is also eased. America is listening to Fox News.
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28: A historic race. I'm Jenna Cruz. Here's what's trending this hour. A finish for the ages. John Herrick reports on Sunday's Indy 500.
29: The 110th running of the Indianapolis 500-mile race was won by Swedish driver Felix Rosenqvist. Here's how it sounded on the IMS radio network as called by Mark Janes.
30: Felix Rosenqvist with an incredible
0: incredible pass at the start-finish line. He wins the 110th running of the Indianapolis 500-mile race. David Malukas finishes second.
29: It is the closest finish in the history of the 500. There were also 70 lead changes, which broke the old record of 68 that was set in 2013. John Herrick, 93 WIBC Mobile News.
28: IndyCar officials have penalized Alex Palou after his car failed a post-race inspection following Sunday's Indianapolis 500. Palou was docked 5 championship points and his team fined $10,000 for out-of-compliance front wing dimensions. Palou keeps his 7th-place race finish and still maintains his overall lead in the championship standings. Former Purdue president Mitch Daniels is returning to lead the university on an interim basis after Meng Cheng steps down. Ryan Hedrick reports.
1: Daniels will return July 1st, just days after Cheng announced he's leaving to become Northwestern University's next president. Daniels previously led Purdue from 13 to 22 and has remained involved as president emeritus and chair of the Purdue Research Foundation. Trustees say his return provides stability while the search for a new president is underway. Brian Hedrick, 93 WIBC Mobile News.
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2: We're going to see a mix of sunshine and cloud cover today with a high near 80 degrees this afternoon. Tonight, partly cloudy and quiet with lows dropping into the upper 50s. I'm Fox 59 meteorologist Amber Hardwick for 93 WIBC.
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5: I think it's important that we try and understand President Trump's trip to China for what it was. Not what people wanted it to be, but for what it was. What actually took place from landing to takeoff. Because, I mean, there's a protocol story. And then, of course, there's a story with the press. But most importantly, there's the stories about how Xi Jinping engaged with the president and whether or not the president, for lack of a better term, took the bait. Did any of that matter to him at all? Tony Katz today. Good to be here. Good to be with you. Steve Yates joins us right now. Senior Research Fellow for China and National Security Policy at the Heritage Foundation. He is also the host of the upcoming show, Nation States with Yates. That will be available soon wherever it is you get your podcast and, of course, possibly on radio stations across the country. Good to have you here, sir. Let's start with the very, very basic question, which is the 30,000-foot overview question. This visit to China in the midst of dealing with Iran, did he have to go? Should he have gone, or should he avoided this, the whole thing, avoided it altogether?
6: Well, Tony, for me, the question of whether or not to go really rests on, are you accomplishing necessary business with China? The Iran contingency, if you want to call it that, happening at the same time, in a way, it's a bit of a flex for the commander-in-chief to be able to go anywhere in the world and basically be able to do anything from anywhere in the world. Not every other world leader can do that. And we were sort of in this pause on the Iran situation. Whether that's good or bad is a whole separate matter, but there was sort of this negotiating lane that was in a cul-de-sac. We have a lot of force there that can and should, in my estimation, clear the Straits of Hormuz and make freedom of navigation a reality. If he did that while he was in China, that would have been an added flex. He chose not to. He chose to basically engage Xi Jinping. I think he's trying to make a generational change to put the U.S.-China strategic economic competition on a more stable path going forward. Now, I might agree or disagree with that, but I think that is an understandable logic for a president to want to try for. So I think that's really what this visit was about. There's a lot going on in the world, but he says he has this really special personal relationship of 11 years and going with Xi Jinping, and he wants to try to get big deals. But as you noted, there's a lot of blanks to still be filled in on what actually transpired. There's a pledge to buy Boeing aircraft. It's like something like 200 planes. That's not a small dollar amount. That's a big employment boost. But a lot of the other deals are still sort of to be announced, to be determined. And that, I think, is the sort of uncomfortable part that we live with in President Trump's unique style of doing this.
5: So let's start from the moment of landing. You know, there's this theory or belief that when it comes to the Chinese, nothing regarding protocol is ever a mistake. Things are very, very purposeful. When Trump was there in 2017, it was mainly a meet at the airport by a quasi low-level perfunctory. This was the vice president of China meeting him this time, and the band is playing and the kids are waving their flags. Was this because, ooh, the president likes a big show and it's all placating the ego? Or was this a message from Xi Jinping right from the start?
6: Well, in their parting meeting, they had a little lunch at the leadership compound in Beijing, and the Chinese leader made a big deal of telling President Trump, you know, only three other American presidents have been invited into this super secluded compound. Now, by the way, it's the communist headquarters compound. It's not a place you really want to go into, but it's considered exclusive. And it's been the place where past empires have conducted things too. And so they wanted to show the centuries-old trees, and Xi Jinping was, you know, going around and touching one tree and saying this one is 150 years old and that one over there is 400 years old, trying to sort of be the flex on how old Chinese civilization is, as opposed to the Communist Party being in charge since 1949. That doesn't compare to the United States from 1776 forward. So everything, you're right, is a flex, is sort of a signal, and they know that President Trump likes the pomp and circumstance. They've watched how other countries, how other royal families have received President Trump, and he definitely likes that, and they wanted to do those things. President Xi said it was reciprocating for the hospitality that Trump extended to him back in 2017 when he welcomed Xi Jinping to Mar-a-Lago, the president's home and club.
5: Talking to Stephen Yates of the Heritage Foundation, heritage.org, Senior Research Fellow for China and National Security Policy. There was a conversation, you're right, about Boeing aircraft and 200, although I think there's a good question about whether or not Boeing right now is capable of building 200 aircraft. There's a conversation, as always, about soybeans in the United States as China has tried to engage with South America on this front. But this conversation started in a very interesting twofold manner with the president of China, Xi Jinping, talking about the Thucydides. I believe I'm pronouncing it right.
6: Thucydides.
5: Say it for me again.
6: Thucydides.
5: Thucydides. If I had only gone to school. But the idea that here's an existing power, here's an ascending power, and they usually engage in conflict as a way of warning of, hey, you don't have to do that with us. Just let us be a power. Then in a way describing us as a declining power, as something that would be utilized by Western media in the propaganda war, for sure. And then it was, oh, by the way, don't bother us regarding Taiwan. I don't know why you would be worried about a declining power bothering you about Taiwan, but it seemed that right off the bat, what Xi Jinping was engaged in was his own little bit of call it hypocrisy, for lack of a better word. We're the ascendant nation, you're the declining nation, but don't get in our way about Taiwan because you can clearly do that. Walk me through that messaging there.
6: Well, you're not wrong in the least bit, Tony. And there's a lot of political warfare that goes on when you're dealing with countries like China, Iran, Russia. That's basically their first line of offense in dealing with us. And we've typically done a pretty bad job, even though we're Team Freedom, and we have something meaningful to say and our actions back up what we say. We just have done a bad job of really understanding the manipulation game that's coming our direction. And so you're right, the Thucydides trap, it goes back to the Peloponnesian Wars. That whole idea that we are in a Thucydides trap with China comes out of the Central Party School in China, and a famous or infamous professor from Harvard University has made a career talking about this very notion, very directly echoing the Chinese points. Victor Davis Hanson, no less, who I have tremendous respect for as a real classicist, has debunked the idea that history shows that a rising power is inevitably going to clash with a declining empire, whether the United States is a declining empire being another question. So that's part of sort of academic bunk that's gotten in the way, but the Chinese play it, and Americans too often don't rebut it. You're also right on the notion that why would they be worried about a declining America if they have all the cards? They should just ride out this balance of power shifting in their near abroad, and Taiwan will be theirs.
5: First of all, Thucydides, T-H-U-C-Y-D-I-D-E-S. Forgive my inability to properly pronunciate. I've been doing a lot of drinking this morning. But more to the point, I found it interesting, sir, that the first thing that China discussed was Taiwan. Now, the argument that I make is trying to understand how others have viewed this. They tell us we're losing in Iran. They tell us we're Tupac committed in Iran. They tell us we don't have enough ammunition. They tell us we've used up too many missiles. They tell us that we're stretched too thin. And China still believes that we are capable of stopping them from taking Taiwan, placing ourselves in the strait with one of our aircraft carriers, and quite literally immobilizing what is supposed to be their very large, very grand, very powerful army. So I go back to what it is that they are saying here, because if so much of China is about the posturing and the positioning and the presentation, how am I supposed to, regardless of my politics, how is any American supposed to, any member of world civilization supposed to not view this as an admission of China of a weakness, or maybe better said, a fear of American strength and capability?
6: Well, it is an admission of weakness implicitly, but you have to work and pay attention to get there, and most mass audiences are not going to do that. And the net goal was really, I think, to zero in on America's commitment to provide defensive arms sales to Taiwan. And there was also a bank shot of trying to get America to have some daylight between the U.S. and Japan, because the Margaret Thatcher-like new prime minister of Japan has made very, very clear that freedom of navigation, peace and stability, maintaining the status quo around Taiwan is in Japan's national interest. And if China were to engage in boycott, embargo, or heaven forbid, a missile attack against Taiwan, that would violate Japan's national interest, and they might have to consider our options to come to Taiwan's defense or protect the freedom of navigation. What I think the Chinese leader is doing is trying to throw enough shade out there, and it was diplomatically naughty of the foreign ministry to have such a fang-filled smile talking about Taiwan right as the president's arriving. That's a big no-no. We never do that to them when they come to the United States. And so that's that kind of impunity that we let them get away with. I frankly wish President Trump would call them out on stuff like that. I feel like China's an area where Trump is a little less Trump. If the UK had done something like that, it would have been a completely different ball game, and the press avail would have been bonkers to watch, and I would have popped popcorn and enjoyed it. But in this case, China does these things They try to put this pressure. You're right. They know that Taiwan's self-defense capabilities are enhanced. They know what happened in Iran is China's fire sale on supposed advanced weaponry got smoked very quickly. They know that they're an untested military force. They know that if the U.S. or Taiwan or Japan or anyone is able to hold them at bay, even for a minute, that's devastating to the myth they've sold to their own people. And all of a sudden, the people say, what are we fighting over this island 100 miles away that poured trillions of dollars into us to develop? You pick a fight with them, and all of a sudden, we're struggling again. So there's huge risks that they know at one level, but this is a political game. And if they can get the strategic result of us pausing defensive arms sales to Taiwan, that undermines Taiwan, divides their politics, maybe gets Japan to pull back, net advantage to them without having to fire a shot or spend a dollar.
5: I've got more coming up with Steve Yates of the Heritage Foundation, heritage.org, specifically our approach to China. Trump is different in this second term than he was in his first term. And is that an issue? I'm not the first person to bring it up. Very, very smart people, people you know, like, and trust have brought it up as well. He's got a different approach. Does it make sense, or should he be the guy from back in 2017? I'll get into that. Keep it here. It's Tony Katz today.
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35: 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When Washington was threatened in 1814, he stepped into the crisis, running America's diplomacy, and for a time, its war effort too. Then he became president, and in 1823 issued a warning to Europe the Western Hemisphere was no longer theirs to claim. His name was James Monroe. Indiana honored him early, naming Monroe County in 1818 for the sitting president whose doctrine made America's boundaries unmistakable.
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5: Just a quick thing on Rand Paul's son. I do not believe that the sins of the son are the sins of the father, the sins of the father are the sins of the son. You can argue that a kid was raised wrong. You can argue that a kid came from a rough family. You can argue all of those things. But when Rand Paul's son decides to walk up to a member of Congress and say, you Jews are the problem. And the member of Congress is like, first of all, I'm not Jewish. Second of all, what the heck is wrong with you? I mean, it is a story and no one should be surprised by that. Tony Katz today. Good to be here. Good to be with you. The story is that William Paul, the son of Senator Rand Paul. And remember, I like Senator Rand Paul. I like a lot of the things that Senator Rand Paul has done. I find him to be a guy who I don't agree with on everything, but there are some things where he is just absolutely fantastic. And I was talking just the other day about where he is regarding Fauci. Anthony Fauci needs to go to jail. That's my take. Anthony Fauci should be in jail right now, unquestionable. And that he's not, shameful. I don't know about the home life in the Paul household. I don't know if Senator Rand Paul is some kind of bigot, and I never knew it. His son walks into a bar. It's late at night, and Representative Mike Lawler is there. And he's like, there was no place else to eat. It was late, so they've got food. So I went in. It's on Pennsylvania Avenue, the Tune-In Restaurant and Bar. And here he comes. Walks up to him and goes, you Jews, this and that. Representative Lawler's like, I'm not Jewish. And then William Paul's like, oh, I'm sorry. I thought you were one of them. And starts going on this diatribe. 10 minutes, according to Representative Lawler, about how William Paul, the son of Rand Paul, hates Jews and hates gays and doesn't care if they die. That's the quote. First of all, to the Jews, my people, buy guns, buy ammo, and get trained. Because you should care if you die. You should care if you leave your kids orphans. You should care quite a bit. Buy guns, buy ammo, get trained. Dear Lord, this is exactly the problem. These people who want to do harm, they've decided they've got someone to blame because they're intellectually stunted. It's nonsense. It's nonsense. And we can also put an end to the idea, oh, it's just about Israel. It's not talking about the Jews. Of course it's talking about the Jews. Now you've added on gay to this? Fantastic. There are some 1930s Germans who would like to give you a thumbs up. So he said to Lawler that he blamed Israel for the U.S. war on Iran, saying the U.S. was, quote, trying to steal Iran's land for the Jews and steal the West Bank. First things first, no one's trying to steal Iran. Second thing second, the West Bank is part of Israel. And third thing third, I don't give a damn if Palestinians are happy about that part or not. The West Bank is a part of Israel. That's the end of the discussion. No more disputed land. No more some kind of occupied territory. Pfft, garbage. Israel done. This guy then came out to say that my actions were wrong and they were terrible and I'm going to seek treatment. Maybe he is. Maybe he is. But am I to believe that this is some level of isolated incident and that this isn't the way a lot of younger Americans are thinking because they have been ridiculously poisoned? And for all those people who think they've been engaging in messaging and being successful, nope. No, you have not. You have not been successful in the messaging. I'll throw myself in there. We haven't been successful in the messaging. You telling me that for all the years conservatives have recognized the importance of Israel and the relationship and, of course, the evils of bigotry. It all went away in an hour and a half with the invention of the internet, or the rise of the internet, or Tucker, Megan, and Nick Fuentes. They were that popular in an hour and a half that they defeated 40, 50, 60 years of conversation? Yup. That's exactly what I'm saying. It's exactly what's happened. Do you think this is an easy one to fix? Do you think, oh gosh, no. Oh gosh, no. Do you think that this is valuable? Absolutely not. This is destructive for conservatism. Destructive for rational thought. People looking for someone to blame based on what? Somebody else's anger and hatred? Ooh, that's not valuable. Last night I had too much to drink and said some things that don't represent who I really am. I'm sorry, and today I'm seeking help for my drinking problem. That's what he posted, William Paul posted on social media. And his handle there on the Twitter X, TastyBrew1776. I mean, that one just writes itself. But when you say to me that it doesn't represent who I really am, you mean you don't hate Jews and you don't hate gay people, but you were drunk and that's the thing that came to your mind? Most people who get drunk are like, I love you, man. And some people are like, you made fun of my mom? You want to go? Right? Those are usually the two sides. The I hate Jews and I hate gays, I think if you want to take William Paul at his word, you're more than welcome to. But I think that came from a place that he already had. And the beer just allowed him to be free-flowing with it. My problem is that a lot of people are free-flowing with their hate that they clearly have had their entire lives, and they haven't had a thing to drink. William Paul is not an isolated case. He is part of the larger problem that we are going to experience, and it's going to be bad for all of us. This is Tony Katz today.
1: The storm rolls through. Heavy rain, thunder, everything soaked. 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
1: So let's get more into this trip. President Trump just got back from this trip to China, which, of course, media is going to talk about how Trump didn't get this and Trump didn't get that. Our job is not to listen to media narrative nonsense, bullcrap, garbage. Our job is to ask what actually happened, break it down, and see where the value was or maybe where there were mistakes. Were mistakes made? Or was there real opportunity? And one of these conversations is about whether Trump is the same guy on China that he used to be. Tony Katz today. Good to be with you. Talking to Steve Yates of the Heritage Foundation, heritage.org. But you brought up something that it's not the first time I've heard this discussed. Trump 2017, 2018 had a much stronger China position than Trump 2025, 2026. What's the real delineator and what do you think he should go back to?
2: Well, I think what we're seeing in 2026 is someone who wants to try to do a generational worthy grand bargain. And people can debate what is worthy of that kind of a bargain. How likely are you to get it? Is it durable, enforceable, et cetera, et cetera? And I think he sees the economic relationship between the United States and China as having been fundamentally unfair, that we have not used the leverage we've had with managing access to our market and trying to press them to make fundamental changes to open up theirs. I think that's why he had 30-something CEOs whose combined corporate net worth is almost equal to the gross domestic product of all of China. And so that was supposed to be sort of a Nixon 2.0. We're coming to you from a position of strength, offering you an opening. Can we get you to a place where you see this is a golden alternative pathway and I can actually dial back this nonconformist, non-status quo destabilizer role that they've played? I do not buy that bargain because I don't think a country that was willing to let a deadly virus out into the world, kill millions of people and take trillions of dollars out of the economy is negotiable on things like that. I don't think that a country that was willing to kill conservatively 500,000 Americans between 18 and 35 for the last 10 years is really thinking about what we think. And they don't really have the flexibility in their system to change much because they have to export a ton or they die. And so they want America to buy, and if they just keep American leaders thinking, the promise of access to our market without the reality of it will keep Americans buying copious amounts of their stuff. That's what they've been living on. That's the oxygen they've been living on for a generation.
1: There's another question that comes from this, right? The overarching I took from this this meetup was, hey, you know, your point of, you know, the president can walk and chew gum at the same time. Fight a war with Iran, take care of this, have a meeting, no problem, build a ballroom, whatever it takes. He's fine. He's multifaceted. I thought that the takeaway was, see, we can talk. We can have a conversation. We're all good. We're all chill kids. We're all good. Was there a conversation or was there an implicit or maybe an inference regarding hemispherical dominance, our idea of the Monroe Doctrine, which they refer to as the Trump Doctrine or the Donroe Doctrine? The Western Hemisphere belongs to us and you don't get the influence of Venezuela. You don't get the influence in Cuba. We're going to push it right out of South America. You stay over there. And is that a place where China pushes back on? Well, what are you doing with Taiwan?
2: Yeah, well, that has actually been talked about quite a bit. This is another area where I often try to advise friends around the world and anyone who cares to listen by way of our programs to just separate the words from the deeds. And the actions that the Trump administration has taken in the Western Hemisphere are profoundly strategically significant. It's an immense down payment in a reordering of things. There still needs to be some serious follow through. But we have options in our hemisphere that haven't existed for at least a generation.

0: nation. And we might begin to start seeing some governments getting elected in key countries in this hemisphere that are ready to take the extended hand from us and like-minded allies. And we start bringing Japanese capital and financing, Korean capital and financing, maybe some Gulf capital and financing, that will very strongly compete with what China has been doing with non-market, below-cost financing and big investment projects to take resources out of this hemisphere. China sees that. They feel it. They're going to try to counter it. Net advantage America if we're serious and follow through. But that's actions. I have heard reverberations that this was a part of what was talked about in the U.S.-China conversations. And I don't doubt that it's a part. I have no evidence that it's been a central focus. China can sort of say then hands off of Taiwan. I sure hope that Americans wouldn't take that bait because it's not really not ours to give away. And fundamentally, there's no alliance with Japan if you just have Taiwan go without a shot fired. And even if we're okay with not having an alliance with Japan, the president sort of said, well, we're not going to have people have to go 9,500 miles to defend an island that wants to declare independence. Well, they're not trying to declare independence. Our nearest military base to Taiwan is 400 miles away in Okinawa. The nearest U.S. territory to Taiwan is Guam, with a significant military presence 1,700 miles away. It's not 9,500 miles away. Iran is farther away from proper American territory, and we've committed like a third of our military to change the fundamentals on the ground there. So there's some elements of rhetoric that don't align with ground realities. I chalk that up to the president being an extraordinary information shaper trying to manipulate his counterpart. And maybe he thinks that this gets Xi Jinping to cool his jets a bit, work on cooperation, and buy time while we continue to strategically decouple, rebalance supply chain dependencies, revitalize energy. We become the world's gas station. Those fundamentals are pro team freedom, team America. And there's some truth to that. I just don't happen to like the happy talk because I sort of have lived through the darker side of what China has done for a long time.
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5: 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Felix Rosenquist said this is
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8: 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And Felix Rosenquist gets him in the start finish line. He wins the 100 mile race.
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19: Barely a teenager, he served as a courier in the Patriot cause in the Carolina backcountry. 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When he refused, the officer slashed him with a sword, wounds that never fully healed. The war took his family, leaving him orphaned. That experience carried into life defined by endurance and command, first as a general, then as president. His name was Andrew Jackson. Indiana honored that legacy, naming Jackson County for a man whose leadership was forged in America's fight for independence.
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0: the Speaker of the House. His name is Mike Johnson. You've seen pictures. He's the unlikely Speaker. And one can argue he's held on to the job admirably. I can't tell you that everything done has been something I've been happy with. Tony Katz. Tony Katz today, a pleasure to be with you. Most important, or top of the list of the things that have not given me pleasure, is that here are Democrats shutting down the government for over 70 days, and you're not campaigning on it? You didn't call him every name in the book? Hakeem Jeffries acts the biggest tough guy in the world, and we're going to take the redistricting fight to you, and you're animals, you're terrible, you're psychotic, you're crazy. We're going to fight you in the streets, maximum warfare everywhere all the time. And here's Mike Johnson to say, how does my suit look? Does it look good? Does it look good? You know, Elon called me today. Elon's my friend. He's going to come to my party. He's going to my birthday party. We're going to have ice cream, and we're going to have a petting zoo. That's how he comes across. He should be much rougher. It's not necessarily in his nature, at least for the public, maybe privately, because he's still the guy and no one else is thinking about being a speaker. And one of the jobs the speaker does, so we all understand, that's fundraising. If the money is coming in with him as speaker, well, he's going to hold on to that gig for a good long time. But there he was with the press assembled there, I believe in Statutory Hall, there in the Capitol. And let's hear what he had to say.
1: Just go ahead, a couple comments here, take a few questions if you want about a big week. We just capped off another productive week here in the House. The House Republican majority is moving the ball, moving the agenda. Of course, this is police week, and we've had a number of ways to memorialize that, memorializing our fallen officers and all those who take the risk and put on the badge every day to protect all of our communities around the country. So we had bills and resolutions on the floor, as you saw. We had a wreath laying ceremony. We had a candlelight vigil out on the steps of the Capitol. All that's appropriate, and we express our sincere gratitude to law enforcement around the country. I can tell you the Republicans in the House and Senate stand with law enforcement back to blue. We always will. Today, we just passed our first regular order appropriations bill for the FY fiscal year 27 cycle. This is, again, fulfilling our commitment to get back to regular order in the appropriations process. That's the only way for Congress to be a good steward of taxpayer funds. We have broken the Christmas omnibus spending bill madness that had beset Congress for many, many years, and we're getting back, rebuilding the muscle memory for Congress to do its job. We're really proud of that. Now, we have the remaining appropriations bills that will be coming through in short order, and trying to keep on the clock and make sure this happens well before the end of the fiscal year. So
0: that's fantastic. Can you tell us two things? Are you serious about winning the midterms? And what have you done to actually be serious about winning the midterms? What else are we talking about here? I'm glad it's been police week and you've been supportive of law enforcement, which, of course, Democrats aren't, which would be a good conversation to have with people when you're running for re-election. Fantastic. That's the only question. Nothing else matters. Nothing else comes close to mattering. Why? Why is it so difficult with these people? Brutal.
1: So stay tuned for more of that action. We're also turning our attention to a big week next week here in Congress. We're going to have a lot of important measures scheduled for floor action. Let me list a couple of them for you. First, our bipartisan housing affordability legislation. This will be landmark legislation that will help increase the supply of housing around the country and bring down the cost. It's going to help more American families pursue the American dream of home ownership. And I have with me Chairman French Hill, the Financial Services Committee in the House, who's done extraordinary work, again, bipartisan on this, and he'll address that in just a moment. Also on the floor next week, long-awaited legislation, the SCORE Act. This is going to support student athletes and the educational mission of college athletics. Really important, critical stuff to get the NIL kind of madness under control.
0: What are you doing to win the forget it. It shouldn't have to be this hard. I get that you want to give these kinds of report cards and look at all we're doing, but it isn't the stuff. It is not. It's not remotely the stuff that anybody's talking about. Why in the world is there no fight from the speaker? Why is there absolutely no fight from him to say, we have policy. Those people are crazy. And let me do you one better. Hakeem Jeffries thinks he's a tough guy. Hakeem Jeffries needs to be knocked down a peg or five. So we're going to kick his butt all the way back to New York. This savage, gross loser of a human being who can't figure out just how to say we disagree. He's got everybody is inhuman to him, and an extreme MAGA Republican is all he knows how to say, and nobody even talks like that anymore. And now he wants maximum warfare. He's not going to be happy until every Republican is dead. He can't be allowed to have power. We're going to keep the House because we're going to tell people our ideas, and we're going to point out how crazy Hakeem Jeffries and the left is, and we're actually going to ask for the vote. We're not going to pay any attention, neither is Americans, to this idea that somehow Trump is a fascist. They're the people who want to engage in warfare. They're the people who want to change the rules of Virginia. There are Democrats who want to do away with the Constitution in Virginia because they didn't go forward with redistricting. Because, of course, they violated their own state constitution when they brought the ballot measure up. So yeah, this guy can't have power. He's a nut job. He's desperate. If he had power, Lord only knows what he would do to other human beings. Oh my gosh, you can't vote for this guy. He's nuts. Now, we're not perfect. I mean, we've got a lot of stupid Republicans. But border secure. Taking out terrorists, we're doing that. And then finally, actually trying to bring the trade deals to America that, when implemented, mean better lives for you and your family. You got to sell your story. The one big beautiful bill and how we help people get bigger tax returns and no tax on this, no taxes on that. Democrats, they just want to tax the living snot out of you. Like, look what they're doing in New York. Desperate to tax more people in New York. You want those policies for the nation? I didn't think so. Vote Republicans. We're going to win these midterms and we need your help to do it. You actually have to ask for the vote, by the way. Never assume you're going to get the vote. If you ever run, you have to ask. You have to ask for the vote and tell them why you're asking and tell them what it is that you are intending to deliver. And then you have to ask again. Never assume that the vote will be yours. Never, ever, ever, ever, ever, ever, ever. Now, there was one more thing that came up.
2: About your legislative agenda, we know that there's a packed calendar coming up. You always have your narrow majority in the back of your mind. Next week, all eyes are going to be on Kentucky's 4th Congressional District. Who do you believe right now is the best person to coalesce around the conference to deliver on those priorities, particularly in the president's second term?
1: Well, I watch all the primaries very carefully, of course, and the speaker's in charge of the whole map, and we're going to keep and grow this majority in this cycle, and I'm absolutely convinced, especially after the redistricting changes to the map. We feel very, very bullish about this. So we're going to run right through the tape. I'm not going to get engaged in these individual primaries. We see how it...
0: He won't talk about Thomas Massie. He won't talk about the Kentucky 4th, which is the Thomas Massie race. I don't know what's going to happen. I don't know if Massie wins or loses this thing. Is it Galreen or is it Galren, the former Navy SEAL who's running against them? That's the guy endorsed by Trump. I honestly don't know. I'll tell you this, it's coming up in a few days. That's going to be a good bourbon and popcorn night. Oh yeah, that's going to be interesting to watch. And my advice is, watch it. For sure. Find everything I do over at TonyKatz.com. I will catch you on Monday, everyone.
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12: Never forget, I'm Lisa Brady, Fox News, that call from the Commander-in-Chief during his tribute to the nation's fallen.
13: From 1776 to 2026, America has always stood as a great and moral cause.
12: President Trump calling America's warriors guardian angels.
13: And holding the line between liberty and tyranny, between civilization and barbarism, between good and evil.
12: During his Memorial Day address at Arlington National Cemetery, the president also honoring the 13 Americans killed during Operation Epic Fury, declaring again that Iran will never have a nuclear weapon. This after posting earlier that negotiations are proceeding nicely, but that it will be a great deal for all or no deal at all. But a top Iranian official posting no surrender or retreat.
14: It does appear that Iran is trying to dampen those hopes that a peace deal can be signed anytime soon. This despite some very optimistic statements from the Trump administration in recent days, but Tehran painting a much murkier picture, including the country's foreign ministry that says the only focus for them right now is ending the conflict.
12: Fox Business's Ashley Webster in Tel Aviv. A memorandum of understanding reportedly could include reopening the Strait of Hormuz, a 60-day ceasefire extension, and future talks on Iran's nuclear program. A bystander recovering from being shot after a gunfight near a White House security checkpoint, where a man from Maryland opened fire over the weekend and was killed by the Secret Service.
15: President Trump was here at the White House meeting with advisors when those shots rang out on Saturday evening. Certainly a scary event for those in and around the White House.
12: Fox's David Spunt in Washington. The suspect had been detained twice last year, accused of making threats and entering a restricted area. 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
19: A race to remember. I'm Jeanette Cruz. Here's what's trending this hour. And what was the closest finish in Indy 500 history? Felix Rosenquist was your winner Sunday at the Indianapolis Motor Speedway. John Herrick reports.
20: Rosenquist won it on a last lap shootout, just narrowly getting by David Malukas. And Rosenquist explained to the IMS radio network what he was feeling when it got down to crunch time.
21: Just so much has to happen. So much. You know, you need a little bit of luck, need a bit of everything, and you need a good opportunity and a good car. And everything came together, and that's when you start, you know, the last three laps, that's when you really start dreaming about it. And you're like, this can actually be ours.
20: It is Meyer Shank Racing's second IndyCar victory, both of which have come at the Speedway, with Elio Castroneves capturing the glory in 2021. Castroneves, by the way, is now a minority owner with Meyer Shank. John Herrick, 93 WIBC Mobile News.
19: Police in Indiana have arrested nearly 300 illegal immigrant truck drivers. Ryan Hedrick reports.
22: Tony Ferraro, a top aide to Governor Mike Braun, told the Northwestern Indiana Planning Commission last week the enforcement period took place over a three-month period.
23: ISP partnered with our federal folks to make that happen, and we're continuing that. It's follow-up. That's around the way stations. It's just a natural place.
22: Ferraro says most of the people arrested got their CDLs in New York or California, but it's not clear whether the illegal immigrants will face state or federal charges. 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
19: 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Now here's the forecast from the American Standard Cooling Weather Center.
24: For tomorrow, another quiet day without a cloud cover. There is going to be a late day rain chance, especially south of Indianapolis. Highs will rise near 80 degrees. I'm Fox 59 meteorologist Amber Hardwick for 93 WIBC.
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0: So maybe the president got to China just in time, because when you take a look at this PPI, this wholesale inflation, well, this is not something you want to be around for. Tony Katz today. Good to be with you. Wholesale inflation up 6% in April on the annual basis. It's the largest amount since 2022. But note what I said. up 6%. Not at 6%, up 6%. That's the story. Dr. Matt Will joins us right now, economist at the University of Indianapolis. I don't know if we start with the wholesale prices today or we go back to the consumer price index of just the other day to get an idea of where everything is. So if you want to start wholesale and go to consumer price or retail, or you want to go just the opposite direction, you tell me. I want to know the thoughts economists have on these two numbers and where this economy is, because the only thing I can read is inflation is not only here, it's staying, and everybody better just deal with it. This is going to take a long time.
8: You know, I'm a linear thinker. So let's start at the beginning of the supply chain and work our way through it. The PPI, the producer price index, it is not the price that families pay at the cash register. This is the price pressure that builds inside the business supply chain. It starts with manufacturing. It goes to wholesalers, then transportation, then warehousing. And eventually it ends up at the retail. And that's what the consumer pays, which is the CPI. So the PPI is kind of this entire supply chain before it gets to the consumer. And that was the news that came out today. And that was the news that slammed the market. And that was the news that caused spreads, what we call the treasury and the TIPS yield to widen. The core PPI, I'm not looking at the headline. I know the headline is more exciting. Okay, I get that. The core PPI was 0.7 for the month. That excludes energy, it excludes food, and annualized, that's 8.4%. That is as high as it was during the entire Biden inflation era. This is not a soft landing. This is not inflation pressure deaccelerating. It's just the opposite. The monthly number matters much more than the year over year. I always talk about that, and I'm always going to. This 0.7 core means that inflation is spreading beyond food and energy. This isn't just gasoline story anymore. This is embedded cost pressures. Businesses, they're facing higher input costs. They're passing them through. You know, we talked about this before. You've mentioned it before. This isn't corporate greed. This is just basic economics. And, you know, I do want to get into the government part of this, because the government is causing a lot of this. But the fact is that the PPI is up, and it's not just goods, it's also services.
0: So now let's hold.
8: Services come from tariffs.
0: That's exactly where I was going to go.
8: Supply chain. So it's the white collar worker. We've seen a lot of layoffs in the white collar industry, and I think that this report says there may be more of that, because the businesses are feeling the pressure. And the service side of this was 14% annualized.
0: Now, stay right there. Stay right there. Talking to Dr. Matt Will, economist at the University of Indianapolis. Before we get, remember where you were, write it down. The tariffs. What this number tells us is that companies are no longer absorbing the tariff costs. The tariffs are getting passed along. True or false?
8: Mostly true. Because what we see that in the CPI, and we'll get to that in a moment. But in the PPI, we don't see the tariff cost necessarily being passed along to the consumer yet. But we do see it in the layoffs of white collar. You can't say it's monolithic. You know, we always like to say it's one thing, AI. It's not just AI. The tariffs, we see the cost of your white collar labor significantly up in this report. This is what businesses pay. The 1 month cost of services was 1.2%. 1 month, not 12 months, 1 month. So businesses are paying 14% annualized more for their working services. That's causing layoffs, and that is now being seen in the CPI, which we saw yesterday.
0: Talking to Dr. Matt Will, economist at the University of Indianapolis. So we have a labor conversation to discuss. We have a tariff conversation that things are being passed along in the main, although you're arguing we aren't seeing it in the CPI. You went through the manufacturing issues. Now let's talk about the CPI, the Consumer Price Index, and get into what it is that we are experiencing. It's not just at the pump, it's in the store, and it's in all kinds of stores.
8: Yes, and this is where we do see it being passed along. Not completely yet, but the core CPI that came out yesterday was 0.4 for the month. That is 4.8% annualized. This is too high.
1: Now, energy's part of that. Energy rose 3.8% in April. This was after a 10.9% rise in March. We see it in gasoline, but energy is now bleeding through into the core. Airline fares up 2.8%. Yeah, because fuel, that's part of their cost. Transportation was up 0.3 for the month, and it was up 0.6 the previous month. These are still too high. So this is what I call a pass-through story. And you've said it. The war, the oil shock, this is the first hit. Then it goes to transportation. Then it goes to core. And now we see it in the cores. Shelter is the only thing that's kind of a consistent. So we saw, you know, that's kind of stable. And medical care. You know, it's interesting. You and I talked about the GDP and how medical and healthcare was a big driver of the GDP, yet medical prices actually fell. So we can't say that healthcare and medical is driving up CPI. It's all the other stuff that you and I are buying. So this report is a broad-based inflation report that we saw in the CPI yesterday. And it's not energy. It's energy pass-through that's causing it.
0: So now let's take a look at something that lords over all of this, which is the Federal Reserve. Talking to Dr. Matt Will, economist at the University of Indianapolis, Dr. Matt Will on the Twitter X. Find him there. The conversation has been get Jerome Powell out. Get the new Fed chair is going to be Kevin Warsh in, already passed the Senate committee, now has to just pass the hurdle being elected Fed chair, which is going to take place. The conversation has been lowering interest rates, and Jerome Powell should have lowered interest rates a year ago, and it's too late, Jerome, and all that jazz. Here are the numbers today, and Kevin Warsh will be the Fed chair sometime very, very soon. How does Kevin Warsh bring himself to lower interest rates or push for the lowering of interest rates when the inflation says, don't you dare lower interest rates? As a matter of fact, someone somewhere is going to suggest a quarter point hike.
1: Okay, I'm going to say that there's two parts to the story. And Tony, if you get mad at me, I'll accept this. But I'm not going to get off the topic of also federal spending. Federal spending is part of the Kevin Warsh dilemma, because he's got to manage this inflation that's being created by federal spending. I'm not going to let that go, but let me talk about the specific question you asked. And I think he can actually cut rates if he does what he said all along, and that is also get rid of the Fed balance sheet. This is confusing. I understand people may not understand this topic, so I'm going to try my best to simplify it. When you cut interest rates, you cause inflation because that pumps cash. The Federal Reserve Board literally prints money. And so when they cut interest rates, the banks borrow from the Fed. That creates new cash. That creates inflation. But the Federal Reserve Board owns truckloads of treasuries and mortgages. What he has said he will do is, in tandem, he's going to cut rates and he's going to sell the mortgages that are on the Fed balance sheet. The Federal Reserve Board has all these mortgages sitting on their balance sheet. They own mortgages. They may own your mortgage, Tony. And then what they do is they will buy those mortgages. They will sell those mortgages that pulls cash out, because they sell the mortgage to a Citibank or a Chase or Bank of America. And then they give cash, they being Citibank and Bank of America, to the Federal Reserve Board. The Federal Reserve Board just throws it in the trash. They just get rid of it. So the cash is pulled out of the economy. If he does that, he can actually cut rates and control inflation. But he's fighting an uphill battle concerning the deficit story. And that's something I think is very important.
0: And before we get to deficit, it's weird to think of the cash goes to the Federal Reserve and then disappears. It doesn't actually disappear. It just goes to cancel out something on the ledger.
1: That's a journal entry. That is a journal entry. It is correct. But the reality is the cash comes out of the economy. So you can think of it. I like to think of it as just throw it in the trash or burn it or throw it away. But it comes out of the economy, so it's no longer causing inflation.
0: Does that also create a stronger dollar? Like,
1: yes.
0: Right?
1: Yes.
0: And do we want a stronger dollar?
1: Yes. I want a stronger dollar. I think almost every listener to your show wants a stronger dollar. Do you
0: Is
1: want
0: that
1: to go
0: because
1: down
0: you do like to do vacations? You do the vacations and you want the stronger dollar, so so a vacation is cheaper?
1: Okay, yeah, I'm biased. Of course I will. Of course. But don't you want a better deal on your Von Ries? Don't you want a better deal on the car that you're going to buy? Do you want to pay more for those things? Well, guess what? Whenever we have a stronger dollar, everything costs less. It's good for the American consumer if we have a stronger dollar. Now, Trump doesn't like that because he's under the false impression that this is going to hurt trade. And that's not correct. That is incorrect. It doesn't hurt trade, but that's a whole different story.
2: 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They're fantastic timepieces. I love them. So Kevin Warsh has this dilemma. Kevin Warsh has this issue. But if we don't see lower interest rates, we right now see the 10-year treasury moving its way up. That changes the 30-year fixed. We've got issues with home sales that we're already seeing, and this is just going to lead to more of that. So outside of what you're discussing regarding the balance sheet, and you know the pressure that you're going to see from the president, is this a time? Is there any mathematics that says, even with everything going on and even with this inflation is tariff driven, so cutting interest rates would actually create more value?
1: You know, again, I'll go back to my dual mandate. If you cut interest rates and shed the balance sheet, you can pull it off. But here's the pressure. The pressure is that the CBO estimates that this year there's going to be a $955 billion deficit. I mean, interest payments. Interest payments are going to be almost $1 trillion this year on the debt. And we're going to hit, I got the numbers right here in front of me. Let me look at them here. We're going to hit this year $1.9 trillion in deficit. This year, when Trump left office, it was under $1 trillion. Now it's going to be almost $2 trillion, and we're paying $1 trillion in interest. This is where Kevin Warsh is going to run into a brick wall, is the federal government is trying to monetize the debt. What does that mean? That means that they want to borrow money, and Kevin Warsh, he's got to loan it to them. He's got to print more cash. This is the insanity. The poor guy is you know, between a rock and a hard place, because they're going to want him to monetize the debt. They're going to want the Federal Reserve to pay this, to subsidize this debt, to borrow money to pay for it. That's not the approach to take. And unfortunately, he's got a tough job ahead of him.
2: When we talk about approaches to take, we've got the president in China right now, right? And the president has said that he wants trade on top of his agenda. Of course, Iran is the pall over everything, as oil prices have now moved back up. We are in this ebb and flow of $89 to $92 a gallon a barrel gas to $103, $107 a barrel gas. And one has to wonder whether that's even purposeful. But you're now advising the president. You're part of the economic team. Here you are sitting with Xi Jinping. You're going to engage with China. You want to create an opportunity. What is it that you're looking for? What is it that you could walk away with from this 72-hour meeting with Xi Jinping and say, well, that was successful for Americans?
1: You know what? This may sound like an odd walk away or take away. I want no deal. I want no deal with China, because any deal done with China will give them more access to AI chips. It will give them access to some kind of AI services like Anthropic. It will give them maybe the ability to sell drones or EV cars in the U.S. I want no deal. I do not want anything. There's nothing that can happen right now with China that would be anything but harmful to the United States, national security-wise and economically.
2: You know that Jensen Huang of NVIDIA and Elon Musk are with the president. They were there on Air Force One. They got off the plane with him when he got off at the Beijing airport. They got into the limo. There's an AI conversation coming, Dr. Will. You know it, I know it, your mother knows it, everybody knows it. So, no deal seems to, at least on AI chips, seems to be hard to comprehend, considering that there is the guy right there ready to go to work.
1: I completely agree with you, and that's why I stick by my recommendation. I think Trump sometimes wants a headline so bad, he wants to strike a deal so bad, that the deal may not necessarily be in our national interests. The deal that I would like is for China to agree to not do anything with Iran, to stop being an oil buyer from, you know, Russia. But the problem is, in order to get those things, he may have to give them something like not selling weapons to Taiwan, selling them AI chips, letting them have access to some of our AI models. The things that he would need to give them to get a deal are not the things he should give them. I'm so concerned. He's so interested in getting a deal that he's going to give away something that should not be given away.
2: Yeah, I'm in a different camp than you that, you know, making a deal is always what he's about. And certainly any deal that would help out farmers, ranchers, he would be excited by. But everyone, I think, is aware that you can't give up the AI ghost. We talked about not having selling these chips to the Chinese. Then there was a conversation that we might sell these chips, these NVIDIA chips, to the Chinese. You talk about Anthropic and what they're working on with this new model Mythos, which is about speed more than it is about AI calculation power, as you've discussed. There are some real scary moments out there, and the Chinese steal everything. But I can't imagine that NVIDIA is going to be okay with anything involving not selling arms to Taiwan, considering where Jensen Huang is from and his entire history. But we are going to watch this in great detail. Dr. Matt Will, economist at the University of Indianapolis, I appreciate you taking the time to be with us. More to get to. I'm Tony Katz, and this is Tony Katz Today.
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2: They are still complaining about the ballroom. The ballroom. As if there's nothing else for them to talk about. But this is part of a strategy. And the strategy, I think, is showing itself to fail. Tony Katz today. Good to be with you. I had said, and if you attended my last event, Trump 1 year, 1 month later, that when you take a look at Democrats and how they look to win the midterms, of course, it's all about Trump, right? It's a conversation about ICE. And it's a conversation about authoritarian, right? And then, of course, it's Epstein. This is the entirety of the progressive left playbook. And everything about these three things ties back to Trump. So it is always about Trump, but it's through these three machinations, through these three devices. The ballroom is actually part of their authoritarian piece. Look at what Trump's doing. He's destroying the White House. He thinks he can do whatever he wants. This is so he can stay in power for forever. He thinks of himself a king. All of that crap. All of that garbage. Remember, it's the political left. And the thing they accuse you of, that's the thing they're guilty of. They'll scream that Trump is an authoritarian, but they pride themselves on not listening to the courts. They pride themselves on wanting to pack the court, and they pride themselves on those who disagree with them should be physically attacked or shot. Who's the authoritarian, boo-boo? It's kind of amazing how it just spells itself out for you, right? Just plays out in this regard. So this is their plan. This is their strategy. The ballroom is just a part of that. They are still talking about it, still complaining about it. And there's now the Secret Service is going to help pay for the ballroom. $220 million would be spent on the White House ballroom project. Right? Secret Service wants Congress to give it $1 billion for security. $220 million would go to the ballroom to make sure that it can, you know, protect the people inside. There's nothing wrong with the ballroom. There's nothing wrong with a place to be able to entertain that's also safe. And it's going to be used by other presidents. Dear Lord, we're quoting John Fetterman. There is no story here. This is all manufactured nonsense and manufactured outrage from people who don't want you to notice that their party is really having a rough time in the polls. Something we've discussed and we will discuss more of. Keep it here. This is Tony Katz today.
11: 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Some congressmen use it to make millions in the stock market. 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So Senator Todd Young is fighting to end it. Young is pushing to ban Congress from trading stocks, period. And President Trump agrees.
12: Let's also ensure that members of Congress cannot corruptly profit from using insider information. 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
11: 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Young's a Marine. 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
12: Let's also ensure that members of Congress cannot corruptly profit from using insider information. 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
14: Fox News, I'm Deborah Valentine. 3 men were shot and killed at an Islamic Center mosque in San Diego today. Police Chief Scott Wall says the 2 teenage gunmen are dead.
15: The suspects at this point appear to have died from self-inflicted gunshot wounds.
14: The incident is being investigated as a hate crime. A 3-day strike ends. North America's largest commuter rail line, the Long Island Railroad, and the Metropolitan Transportation Authority have reached a new contract deal.
18: We got the deal done. It was a very good night for everyone, and I'm really proud of the work that was accomplished by an extraordinary team and our partners in labor. Thank you.
14: New York Governor Kathy Hochul making

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1: When it has come to putting games on all these different networks, they're making deals with Netflix, they're making deals with Amazon, this one, that one. You can't watch all the games now. It's gotten so criminally insane. You got to have all these services. You're going to be spending well over $100 a month. And the fan is getting completely screwed. Trump's point is there's something very sad when they take football away from many, many people. It's tough. You've got people that love football. They're great people. They don't make enough money to go and pay this. It's tough, and they could be killing the golden goose. I am one of the people who believes that the fan, by and large, hates the NFL. They enjoy their team, and they love watching the game and hanging out on a Sunday and doing those things. They hate the NFL. They hate the way they're treated by the NFL. They hate the NFL owners in the main, and they despise Roger Goodell with the passion of a burning hot sun on top of an already burning hot sun. But Trump is right. It is too much. But the fan isn't leaving. For everything that the fan didn't leave because of Bad Bunny, the fan didn't leave because of Colin Kaepernick. Oh, you know a guy, your uncle left? Okay, great. That's not the person that matters. The person that matters is either going to a game, but really buying a lot of merch. That person's still there. When that person says, I feel abused, go screw, then things might change. Haven't changed yet. They have not changed yet. Then there is President Trump going to China. I'm going to get to that actually a little bit later, and there could be a wrinkle in that. In Morocco, they found the remains of a U.S. soldier. This is actually a horrifying story of two soldiers who were in Morocco because of some exercises, some joint exercises, military exercises that were taking place with other nations. And these two soldiers go for a hike, and they don't return. They start a recovery mission, a rescue mission, I should state. 600 personnel, the U.S., Morocco, other military partners. They've got helicopters and drones. They've got frigates out there. A 27-year-old soldier, Lieutenant Kendrick Lamont Key, the air defense artillery officer, was found, I believe, in the water, fell off a cliff. Now, I just want to say for the record, I could go a million directions in this. What I want is data. It is possible to get lost on a hike. It is absolutely possible. Falling off a cliff, I have many questions about. I would need to see the terrain in order to be able to even begin to understand what happened. It's like sometimes you drive by an accident, you're like a bad accident, and you're like, wait a second, how did that happen? How in the world did that... What do you mean? You didn't see the cliff? Was it nighttime? It's horrifying. And I should be clear, as of the reporting that I have, although things may have changed as I'm talking to you, they haven't found the other soldier. Absolutely horrible story, but I had brought it up a week or so ago and wanted to bring you up to date. And sorry to have to be the bearer of that bad news. Then there are Spirit Airlines, which Whoopi Goldberg is ignorantly blaming the collapse of on Sean Duffy, the Transportation Secretary. When

0: Everybody knows it's the fault of Elizabeth Warren and the Biden administration. Communists ruin everything. Elizabeth Warren and her degree in economics, who cares? She's a fool. These communists don't know anything. But now there is this online push to buy Spirit Airlines. Some TikTok guy proposing a plan to purchase Spirit Airlines through crowdfunding. Who knew that Spirit was so popular? I have flown Spirit before, and it should not have been that popular. It was not great.
1: It was bad. It was very, very bad.
0: And so this is their plan. The video has gotten 7 million views, and here's the plan. This is a genius idea. We nationalize Spirit Airlines, owned by the people. Airlines gone, we make a new airline. Just a question, Hunter Peterson, who is the creator of this idea. Who's going to run the airline? I just want to know if you're going to hire somebody to run the airline who knows something about running airlines. Oh, no, you might actually hire back the Spirit team because they know something about running an airline. It's just the money ran out and they couldn't do anything about it. And that was it. Times were tough. Or are you going to hire somebody else to run the airline? Oh, are the people just going to run the airline? Because all of a sudden, because it's crowdsourced, the people, they know how to run airlines. You're like the people of South Africa saying we take farms away from the white farmers. We give them to people who are black because of apartheid. Apartheid's pure, raw, unadulterated evil. There's no question there. But if you were to take the farm away from a South African farmer and hand it to me, in 2 months, you wouldn't have a tomato. Because I don't know how to farm. Oh, maybe I could grow some tomatoes on my own. I've done it before. I'd like to do it again. We grow basil and parsley and we just go out and we're making pasta, we're making something, we collect herbs, absolutely. You want me to grow tomatoes in a way that can feed some part of a population? Oh, that population is going to starve and die. So when you have this crowdfunded, crowdsourced, owned by the people airline, what is your guarantee that you're going to hire people that can keep the plane in the sky? Or in your fantasy of the people ownership model, does gravity no longer exist? What a ridiculous idea. If Spirit Airlines was worth buying, Spirit Airlines, wait for it, would have already been bought. There's a website. Let's buy Spirit Air. And it has, how much do they have right now? $337 million pledged. Over 371,000 pledges. The average pledge is $907. And they need $1.75 billion. $1.75 billion. You think somebody who already knew about airlines would buy it and they'd want the routes and everything else, but it hasn't happened yet. Maybe it will. I did see an interesting video where Jesse Cole, the owner of the Savannah Bananas and that whole world, the banana ball, was like, huh, you know, the planes are already yellow. Huh? I could see them doing something with a couple of planes and having unique kind of flights directly to places where banana ball is being played. If I had an airline, I think that the discount model is completely wrong. Oh, I have spent much time on this. This starts with a piece that was written a few years ago by David Marcus about the Concorde. You remember the Concorde? Remember the flights from Paris to New York in, what was it, 3 hours, whatever it was, and it's hitting hypersonic speed. I don't know how fast it was. It teleported. I don't know. What I know is it had the nose that was down, right? Instead of this, it was down, and then boom. There it goes. Going super fast. But his point was that there used to be a time where air travel was elegant. You got a meal, and there were real utensils, and people dressed. You know, I wear a suit for a reason on a plane, because I believe we need that. And then we had it all fall apart. Just fall directly apart. Why is that? What happened? Why did it all go to pot? Why did everything fall apart? Why did it get worse? Why did we get regressive? Where was the progress? What happened? What happened? It's a great question. The cost, this, that, and the other. I think that part of what happened was a bit of a misread of the audience. You can argue that costs do indeed go up. You can argue this. The value of the dollar goes down, the cost goes up, and eventually things have to be cut. There's a story about the restaurant chain Red Robin. That Red Robin was doing outrageously well and incredibly well, and Red Robins were doing fantastic and terrific. And they said, how can we get more dollars out of this? And someone said, you know what we should do? We should get rid of the busboys. What now? Get rid of the busboys. Oh, yeah, that'll save us a whole bunch of money. So they got rid of the busboys. So more was thrown on the server to do. And the server was doing more work, so tables did not get cleaned fast enough. So people waited online longer. The servers were more tired, so therefore the service wasn't as great. The place was dirtier, and they lost money. You do not destroy the thing that gets you there, that makes you. So the objective is not to go discount. Go the other way. We need an airline that still allows you to smoke a cigar on a plane, ladies and gentlemen, and has a dress code. You need an airline that says, we don't take anybody under the age of 21. Sorry. You show up here ready to go, and we take care of you, and we take pride in taking care of you. And yes, we may charge a little bit more, but here's everything you get. And we overwhelm you with service, and we overwhelm you with selection, and we overwhelm you with experience, and you will be back because you want that experience. You want that standard. And when people realize that there is something better, but a standard has to be upheld, you won't see another person wearing a pair of pajamas in an airport. Bring back basic decency. A steak on a plane, a cigar afterwards, and a little bit of champagne or maybe a bourbon. You want a white wine spritzer? We could do that too. Oh, and pillows and blankets. Go the other way. I am ready to start that airline right now. This is Tony Katz today.
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30: 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His name was Francis Marion, the Swamp Fox. Today, Marion County and the city of Marion still carry his name. A hero remembered not with a statue, but with a map.
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0: the president be canceling the trip to China? It's a good question. And I would argue that I'm 50-50 about the thing. Tony Katz today. Guys, good to be with you. Find everything I do over at TonyKatz.com. I'd greatly appreciate it. Be a part of what we're building over there, doing over there, growing over there. So the conversation was supposed to be about tariffs and about rare earth minerals and about making sure that there's still access, even though we're doing more and more of this in the United States all the time. It was about trade. And then there'd be a conversation about Taiwan, because there's always a conversation about Taiwan. And really, the conversation about Taiwan would be, listen, you think that we're a little busy here, there, and everywhere. But if you come for Taiwan, we are not afraid to smack you directly in the mouth. Don't test us. Right? That could be the argument. But with everything happening with Iran, one wonders how does anything else get discussed if Iran is the whole story? But once you realize that Iran is the whole story, then there's the conversation about what the conversation would be about, which is really about how the Chinese are buying sanctioned oil. And are they actually trying to help the Iranians by sending them missile defense systems or other weaponry to come at us? Did they sell them that prior, all that weaponry that didn't work? There should be real large-scale conversations about how Chinese weaponry doesn't work. These people are a paper tiger. One punch to the face, and they are going to all fall down. I'm not the only person who believes this. But can you sit there and have a conversation with the... With Xi Jinping, the Chinese dictator? They call him a prime minister? They call him president? I don't know what they call him. It's president. How in the world do you have that conversation if he's indeed engaged in a support of some kind of the existing remnants of the regime? And so I would argue, and I'm not the only one, that there is a possibility, although I cannot describe it as a probability yet, that the trip gets canceled. There's no need for this. The Chinese are not ready to really sit down and negotiate about the things that matter most. And they keep supporting Iran, even though they're the ones not getting the oil, and the Strait is suffering, and they're not even getting their sanctioned oil, and they're buying sanctioned oil. And you know what? Maybe they should be actually participating here. That's possible. We just don't know about problem. I'm Tony Katz. This is Tony Katz Today.
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19: Less than 6 weeks to the nation's 250th birthday. I'm Lisa Brady, Fox News. A solemn tribute to those who have fought and died for the nation. The president leading an annual event at Arlington National Cemetery.
20: After laying a wreath at the Tomb of the Unknown Soldier, President Trump noted the significance of this Memorial Day, nearly 250 years since the nation's independence.
21: Before we hail the founding, we honor the fallen. Before we celebrate the triumph, we pay the tribute. Before we crown the victory, we count the cost.
20: President Trump says without Memorial Day, there would be no Independence Day. He also paid respects to the 13 American service members killed this year during the war with Iran, saying they gave their lives to ensure the world's number one state sponsor of terror never gets a nuclear weapon.
19: Fox's Jared Halpern at the White House. Iran is downplaying suggestions a peace deal could be signed anytime soon. President Trump posting reassurance about negotiations and what might be included in an agreement.
22: Here's where things stand at the moment. The framework is said to be 90 to 95% complete. Iran would reportedly give up its stockpiles of enriched uranium, stop enriching it, and help reopen the strait, and agree to broader regional ceasefire. In exchange, Iran would get sanction relief, a gradual easing of the U.S. blockade, and broader economic normalization.
19: Fox's Jeff Paul in Dubai. President Trump says any deal with Iran should include a requirement for several more Muslim-majority countries to join the Abraham Accords, aimed at normalizing relations with Israel and signed in his first term. California Governor Gavin Newsom just confirming President Trump approved his request for an emergency declaration to support ongoing response efforts south of L.A., where a chemical tank has been leaking. Fire officials say there's no longer a threat of explosion, but some 50,000 people remain evacuated. America is listening to Fox News.
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1: Coming back for a short time, I'm Jeanette Cruz. Here's what's trending this hour. Purdue is bringing back a familiar face to guide the university through its leadership change. Ryan Hedrick has the details.
2: Former President Mitch Daniels will serve as interim president following Meng Chang's decision to leave for Northwestern University. The Board of Trustees approved Daniels' return starting July 1st. He previously led Purdue for nearly a decade after serving two terms as Indiana governor. Daniels has stayed connected to the university, and Purdue plans to keep him while they navigate this national search. Ryan Hedrick, 93 WIBC Mobile News.
1: In Indianapolis, there are only 32 affordable rentals for every 100 of the city's lowest income families. 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Executive Director Brandon Taylor says the city must do more to support its residents.
3: The Emerging Developers Growth Initiative of LISC Indianapolis is an effort to support emerging developers, both for-profit and non-profit, with their development projects that are geared towards enhancing the quality of life of Indianapolis.
1: LISC aims to expand its developer training pipeline over the next 4 years to build out long-term community solutions. Hoosier drivers could see continued relief at the pumps as Governor Mike Braun considers extending the state's gas tax suspension beyond June 7th. The current tax break saves motorists about 59 cents per gallon. Governor Braun is expected to make a final decision soon, balancing lower pump prices against funding for state road projects. I'm Jeanette Cruz on the level, on the go, and on WYBC.com. Now here's a forecast from the American Standard Cooling Weather Center.
4: For tomorrow, another quiet day without a cloud cover. There is going to be a late day rain chance, especially south of Indianapolis. Highs will rise near 80 degrees. I'm Fox 59 meteorologist Amber Hardwick for 93 WIBC.
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0: Ladies and gentlemen, I'm here to tell you that I just got, before we began, the most startling news. Fingers Malloy just gave a cigar, a Whoa Nelly.
1: Hamina, hamina, hamina.
0: It's Eat, Drink, Smoke. I'm Tony Katz, and that right there is America's favorite amateur drinker, Fingers Malloy. And this right here, gosh, do we love a Lancero? And we didn't, like, decide on this as, like, well, you know, on the show, we're going to say we like Lanceros, Waka Waka.
1: Waka Waka?
0: Waka Waka.
1: Hamina, hamina, hamina.
0: We do. So a Lancero, long, thin cigar, and that's what this is. A lot of wrapper. Wrapper is where flavor is. So wrapper, in ratio to binder and filler, it's why we're fans of Lanceros. You get a lot more flavor out of it. And this is from my father. This is the Lagrana Fuerte Lancero, coming in at 7.5 by 38, which means it's 7.5 inches long. I'm sorry, what was that? Whoa, Nelly. And the ring gauge, it always makes him laugh. The ring gauge is a 38. That's the diameter of the cigar, or how thick it is around. Again, with the laughter. So a 64 ring gauge would be a full 1 inch around. Now, I say Lancero, and I see Lancero as a specific shape. In both the people from Neptune Cigar and Half Wheel, they referred to this as a Panatella. Guys, let them go. Let them be. If this is the way they want to describe it, let them do it. You might argue that a true Lancero would only be a 7 inch, not a 7.5 inch, and therefore it takes on a different characteristic, so we give it a different name. Don't get hung up on it. What you need to do is get your cutter and clip this thing, although there is a little pigtail on there. I could just bite that off. You want me to bite it off?
1: Go ahead. Oh, do you have a spittoon?
0: I did it. Now I'm going to cut it because that didn't do enough. There are some people like, you got to bite off the end of the cigar. That's how you know you're a real cigar smoker. And I say, oh, there's a real issue with the pretentious as of late. And maybe that's coming through already on the show.
1: Oh, what happened? Something
0: must
1: have happened.
0: No, it's not that anything happened. It's just I'm tired of people thinking that there's a specific way. This really got into a brisket thing.
1: Oh,
0: this is the best way to make the juiciest brisket ever. Stop it.
1: Boiling it? No, no, it wasn't boiling it.
0: We're going to have to do some videos about this. It's just a lot of nonsense. The answer is what works for you. It's always the answer. We've got rules, but you might have your own rules. Yeah, you might have your own rules.
1: Wow.
0: Who was that? What comic is that?
1: That's the guy that teamed up with Seinfeld, the Curb Your Enthusiasm guy.
0: Oh, you think that was Larry David?
1: Yes, it was Larry David.
0: Oh.
1: Yeah, you got to have your own rules. The rules.
0: Not bad.
1: Thanks.
0: I didn't know I even did a Larry David. This is a beautiful looking smoke, by the way. Now, my father does some great stuff, and I really do think there's a unique resurgence going on with them. There is grit, and there's a little bit of oil in this wrapper, and the wrapper is just a delicious looking milk chocolate. That's exactly what you've got here. And yet, for a Lancero, 7.5 by 38, not a whiff ball bat.
1: No.
0: Feels nice, a nice touch of heft in the hand.
1: I want to see, and I, you know, we just lit this. I just lit mine. I'm about a minute and a half in. You're lighting yours now. You have not taken your first draw.
0: Not one puff.
1: And the way this hit me, I'm going to be very interested to see if it hits you the same way. I don't want to get into it until it happens because I don't want to influence your experience. What are you thinking? Yeah?
0: It's leathery.
1: How is this possible?
0: What?
1: I'm not saying it's not leathery. How are you not blown away by pepper?
0: Oh! First of all, this is an Ecuadorian Habano wrapper. Cuban seed in the body. There it is, in the throat. There it is. Right there in the, right in there. Right in there, right where the throat meets the top of the chest, in that crux. Blink. There it is.
1: Yeah.
0: And it is a Nicaraguan filler. Now, this is a medium smoke, but this is a lot of pepper. Coming off the first, but the first thing that hit me was leather. Leather on the tongue, a full coating.
1: Oh, nice.
0: A full coating.
1: First thing that hit me was that pepper, and then on the back end, for me it's wood, but
0: Really?
1: Yeah, but my goodness, that pepper. But it's pleasant. It does not punch you in the face.
0: End is not wood. That back end is bitter espresso. That's coffee.
1: Interesting.
0: That's coffee.
1: Interesting.
0: I'm telling you because you're wrong. Just like the guys doing the brisket videos. Here's how you make the juiciest brisket ever.
1: Air fryer. 20 minutes. It'll be the best brisket you ever had.
0: I think that's coffee. I think that's a little more bitter. I think it's a little more rich than what wood would give. Because at least for me, palate-wise, I would denote wood to varying levels of spice. And I could be overwhelmed because there is a pepper hit here in that crux and now on the tongue. So you've got this leather layer. You've got the spice layer on top of it. This is the My Father La Gran Oferta Lancero 7.5 by 38. Now, you do want to get your notebooks out, right? What did you eat today? What did you drink today? The weather. We've had storms through central Indiana, where we live in Indianapolis, Indiana. And you want to take the cigar. You want to write all that down. Take the cigar. Break it up into thirds. First third, second third, final third, right? And then what are the flavors you get out of it? And by the way, spice is fine. Pepper is fine. And then as you start doing this for a while, is it a pepper that kind of lays on the tongue thick? Or is it something kind of bright that's kind of jumping? Difference for us between black pepper and white pepper. Is there a real heat that comes with the pepper? You can call that red pepper. And then you can get into a bunch of other things, right? You can start building out your palate. You just have to be willing to kind of explore and dig in as to where these things are. So you write these things down. First third, second third, final third. And then when you try that cigar a month from now, 6 months from now, you do it again. You compare your notes. Get your through line and really get an idea of flavors that you like. I'm not a pepper guy. But I cannot wait to do this whole smoke. And I'm hoping I can get more coffee out of it and have the peppers subside.
1: This is the first time you've had this cigar?
0: Oh, this one, yeah.
1: Okay.
0: I've done my father's before.
1: Sure.
0: We've done the Judge, I believe, on the show and a couple other ones. But this one, yeah. Wait, hold on. No, I don't think I've had this one before. No.
1: I'm just surprised because you said it at the top of the broadcast that we both are.
0: Bo Nelly?
1: Yes, and Hamina, Hamina, Hamina. We are both big fans of Lanceros, and yet, in the grand scheme of things, we have reviewed over 394 weeks. Few Lanceros. We've delved into it a little bit, but for the most part, we've shied away from it. I'm just kind of surprised.
0: I would argue we haven't shied away from it. I would argue that this is about what's available on the shelf. And there are far fewer Lanceros compared to Robustos and Toros, Gran Toros, Churchills, etc., Bellicosos, these kinds of things. It's not the everyday shape. Americans think this is dainty. It's too long. It's too thin. No, no, no. You need something big in the hand and machismo and, right?
1: We saw a cigar a couple weeks ago.
0: You asylum people are nuts. We will get into that. But this is from my father. This cigar right here is the La Gran Oferta. Now, is this in the humidor, this Lancero? We are going to get into that. We also have Fingers Malloy with news of the week. A lot to get to. Find everything we do at EatDrinkSmokeShow.com. 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

0: So as we record this fantastic program, you guys know we do this earlier in the week. I hate to break that to you. There is a thunderstorm coming through Indianapolis, Indiana. And let me tell you, the lights might go out. They may go out. So if it sounds weird, please, we want you to know that we are in it with you, and we are bearing the storm in order to provide you the finest radio content ever.
1: But if you've ever been through a storm like this before, let us know in the comments below.
0: You're an idiot. Z-Trick Smoke, I'm Tony Katz. That right there is America's favorite amateur drinker, Fingers Malloy. Memorial Day. Many of you, that's when you're getting the program. So a happy Memorial Day. And let's remember those who gave all for us. That's the point of it all. Many people think the point is just a barbecue. And don't get me wrong, I like a good barbecue. We've got the Indianapolis 500 here in Indianapolis. And, of course, you'll be able to see it televised. And then we've got Memorial Day. Brisket happening.
1: Oh?
0: Bro, brisket is happening so I can get back from the race and I can just slice and serve. Oh, yeah, I'm putting the family in charge.
1: That's a bold strategy, Cotton.
0: So for people who don't know, because of my gig, my regular radio gig, my home station is 93.1 FM WIBC in Indianapolis. I'm the morning host. And WIBC is the forever home of the Indy 500. And it used to be that it was always blacked out here, right? It wasn't a sellout. So the only place you heard the race was on radio. The radio call of the race is spectacular. It's otherworldly. They are able to create emotions and evoke feelings that simply the TV guys, even today, can't get through. Now, it happens to be a sellout this year, so it will be on the local Fox affiliate. And people in Indianapolis, they turn down the audio on the TV when this luckily happens, and then they turn up the radio. The radio call is like nothing else you've ever heard in your entire life. These guys are amazing and spectacular. I don't get trusted with that. I do the pre-race. So I get to the track at about 3:30 in the morning, the Indianapolis Motor Speedway, which is the biggest place on planet Earth. The size of the speedway, 325,000 plus people are coming. It is massive. And I get there at 3:30 in the morning. I've got my parking space, and I walk through. Oh, yeah, oh, yeah.
1: Oh, wow.
0: I got some fancy media parking and everything. And I drop up my stuff, and the engineers are putting it together, and we broadcast from outside. And I get to walk over to the track at about 4:05 in the morning and light a cigar. Understand that in this less than 8 hours, the sound of these cars, and this is cars that don't deal with carburetors. Back in the day, carburetors, you used to be able to hear the Indianapolis Motor Speedway, hear the Indy 500 from across the city. You could be 10 miles away. You could hear the cars. It was just thunderous. So this isn't even as loud. It's still crazy loud. And speeds that are top qualifying speed this year was 232 miles an hour. But you sit there, and there are people milling about, moving about, and getting things done. You see the emptiness, and it's still dark out. It's still cool out. And there you are smoking a cigar. It is the greatest feeling. I've been able to do this for years now because I do the pre-race. We start at 6 a.m. and go from 6 to 11, and I'm part of that, myself and another guy. And it's awesome. We're talking about the drivers and everything you need to know and get ready and gear up for. It's the best.
1: So I have to ask you. Now, we put an unofficial cigar list together for the Indianapolis 500. You can find that over at eatdrinksmokeshow.com. Is it a special cigar for that moment?
0: No. I will say for the first cigar that I have by the track, I'm doing something that isn't there to overwhelm, isn't there to play with the palate. It's just to have the experience. It's an experiential moment, and I want the cigar to just be very complimentary to it.
1: Okay.
0: And the cigars that we have for the race, it's a fantastic list. EatDrinkSmokeShow.com, and catch the video on the YouTube channel, Eat Drink Smoke. It's a nice list. It's got a good mix of of easy going, creamy, to some solid spice, to some things that we actually never tried until now, some stuff from a group called Cuban Seed Cigar, and a host of others. So just really a terrific grouping of cigars that'll help you through the race.
1: So,
0: but then again, you may be getting it after the race. You'll check the list. You should try the cigars anyway, because those are the cigars we're going to be doing all for the month of June.
1: Yes. Having said that, and we'll get to this list of grills in a second, but you mentioned that you're going to put the family in charge of the brisket this year. Have you considered, and I'm not saying you shouldn't do that. Your family is very trustworthy. I know in my case, I would have no problem having Agnes Jr., and Agnes III, take care of my brisket for me. Have you considered, before you leave the track, pulling the brisket off of the smoker and holding it in the oven?
0: You sound like a crazy person. And here's my plan. Mm-hmm. All that about the track, which is
1: it's the only way to have a brisket, by the way.
0: My plan is to put the brisket on before I leave for the track, and I am going to let them keep an eye on it. I'm going to try a non-spritz brisket. I'm going to simply let it be. And I'm going to put the probe in early, and when I get to my internal temp, I'm going to tell them to see wait for 170, right in that alleged stall area, which my Traeger doesn't stall. I have not had a stall in 2 years.
1: That's interesting.
0: Zero stall, don't ask. And then I'm going to have them monitor it till it gets to an internal of 201. You know, some people say 205, I say 201. And then I'm going to have them pull it off, wrap it up, wrap it in the butcher paper. I'm not even going to put it in the butcher paper. I'm not going to take it off unless it stalls. I'm not going to have them do it. Then I'm going to put it in butcher paper, then in the towels, then in the cooler, close the cooler. That's what I'm going to have them do. And so by the time I get home from the track, I'm slicing and I'm eating like an American.
1: Salt, pepper, garlic for the rub?
0: It will be salt, pepper, brown sugar, because they're brown sugar fiends. They love the brown sugar.
1: There's nothing wrong with that.
0: So I don't know how other people are going to spend the Memorial Day weekend, but I'm doing this. We were supposed to talk about grills, and I talked so much about the track, we have no time to. We'll get into grills because there are some deals.
1: Yeah, and
0: there.
1: I'm thinking about getting a new grill. Same grill as the last grill, just a more up-to-date version of it. But for me, I think it's going to be ribs.
0: Ah, bless you.
1: Beef or pork? Beef. My father, Fingers Malloy Sr., has been requesting for some time. He's been down with us now for a year, and just because of all the craziness and everything, I just have not barbecued like I have wanted to or I have in the past. And so we're doing ribs on Sunday, and it will either be on the old grill or hopefully something new.
0: So we've got a list of grill deals that we will absolutely get to.
1: And a lot of the sale, the people who have sales on grills, it's actually going until the first part of June.
0: Oh, yeah. They're going to try and grab as many dollars as they can. So enjoy the Memorial Day. Mine starts at the Speedway and then, of course, with the family. But remember why we're here. Remember why it matters. And talk to your kids about it. Talk to others about it. Take a moment. Say a prayer. Eat, drink, smoke.
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17: Fox News, I'm Deborah Valentine. Three men were shot and killed at an Islamic Center mosque in San Diego today. Police Chief Scott Wall says the two teenage gunmen are dead.
18: The suspects at this point appear to have died from self-inflicted gunshot wounds.
17: The incident is being investigated as a hate crime. A three-day strike ends. North America's largest commuter rail line, the Long Island Railroad, and the Metropolitan Transportation Authority have reached a new contract deal.
19: We got the deal done. It was a very good night for everyone, and I'm really proud of the work that was accomplished by an extraordinary team and our partners in labor. Thank you.
17: New York Governor Kathy Hochul making the announcement. Service resumes at noon Tuesday. President Trump calling off a planned attack on Iran, saying at the request of Arab Gulf states, he says serious negotiations are now underway to end the conflict. 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

smoking is your cigar bourbon foodie extravaganza. I'm Tony Katz. That is America's favorite amateur drinker, Fingers Malloy. And what we are smoking is the My Father, the Grano Fertilancero.

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1: As you start getting into that second, third, everything will start mellowing out. Because if it stayed this way, I don't think we would call this a medium cigar. Right now it's playing a good size. I think that calming down is absolutely going to happen. It's going to happen sooner rather than later.
2: I thought for sure when you said medium cigar, I mean, when we were just 2 or 3 minutes into the cigar, I was like, there's no way this is going to be a medium.
1: I think we're going to see it mellow out,
2: yeah,
1: in a nice, nice way. My father, La Gran Oferta Lancero, is what we're smoking. But it's time, Fingers Moy. I know we will talk about grills because there are some incredible grill deals going on. And you may think that you're not in the market for a new grill, and you might be thinking wrong. And we're gonna walk through that. But it's time, Fingers, for News of the Week.
2: Tony, Allegiant Air is betting it can help fill a Spirit Airlines-sized void in South Florida, and you're starting to see Allegiant, anyway, expand and start providing routes that Spirit used to. And this is going to be an ongoing thing as, you know, these airlines tried to kind of fill the void after Spirit went belly up.
1: Allegiant, didn't they just acquire Sun? Yes,
2: there was a merger, yeah,
1: between Allegiant and Sun Country. But there was supposed to be a merger between, was it JetBlue and Spirit?
2: Yes.
1: And the government said, no, you can't do that because that's going to hurt competition. 18,000 people were out of a job. We may have hurt competition, Fingers.
2: Well, the competition loves it.
1: It's one thing to have an opposition to monopoly power. I won't deny that. I'm okay with that. It's another thing to make believe that you are doing a good when you are doing a great disservice. And politically, this was during the last presidential administration. This became a gross and stupid argument, a hot potato silliness. And there was no maneuvering for Spirit to be able to do. But in all things, if we allow the market to do what the market does, it does create opportunity. So Allegiant is saying, hey, We there's something we could do here. There's something we can build here. Is it picking up these routes on a daily basis, on a semi-regular basis? Did they discuss where it's going?
2: The airline announced on Tuesday 4 new routes launching this fall from Fort Lauderdale Hollywood International Airport. All of that expansion includes new service to New England and the Midwest, with Boston, Kansas City, and other major cities joining the mix now. Tony, I don't know how familiar you are with Allegiant, but sure. I've flown Allegiant quite a bit. My mother-in-law lives in just outside of Fort Myers, Florida, and it's one of these little regional airports, Punta Gorda Airport, which fly, and that's a major hub for Allegiant. And, you know, Allegiant kind of has, for a lot of markets, just one flight going somewhere, one to end. Boy, what's interesting is if something happens, if there's just a little hiccup along the way, it can delay, you know, two flights, you know, because they're waiting for the airplane to fly back to that original city or somewhere else. And so you may have travelers stranded because of something that happened 8 hours earlier in another city, where you may not have that with other airlines because maybe they can divert a plane, you know, and make up for it. So, and a lot of times, too, it's very seasonal with Allegiant. I know in central Indiana here, there may be flights, you know, they fly out of Fort Wayne, they fly out of Indianapolis. Fort Wayne, they may shut down some flights to Florida, you know, during the summer months when people aren't flying to Florida as much, unless it's Orlando. So, still unclear as to how many flights will be added. These are just the routes, and it's all because of what happened to Spirit Airlines.
1: And it's not that you can, you know, force an airline to stay in business. No one's suggesting that, although I'm sure someone crazily may have suggested that. It is creating other opportunities.

0: And it is affecting how people travel. So just know that this stuff is going on and there's some people working to alleviate the problem.
1: And then you've seen some crazy ideas like starting a GoFundMe for a bunch of people to pool money together to buy Spirit Airlines. Like that could ever happen.
0: Being able to buy an airline is very different than being able to run an airline. These are two very different concepts. I could buy something on the internet that says I'm a pilot. Yet, turns out, not so much.
1: Is it like that? Is it like being an ordained minister?
0: Yes. You are pilot. It's like DJ Khaled. You the best pilot. And I signed DJ Khaled. I was looking at some stuff you put together. It was about Cracker Barrel. Cracker Barrel is giving away $250,000 in free food and gas this summer. Fingers boy, what are we doing here? We should be playing Chinese checkers and having biscuits and gravy.
1: I am always stumped going into a Cracker Barrel. They've got that weird golf tee game on the table there. It's like a triangle.
0: It's Chinese checkers.
1: But with golf tees. It's
0: Chinese checkers.
1: With golf tees?
0: That's right.
1: Isn't that a little bit more dangerous?
0: Well,
1: isn't that taking your life into your own hands?
0: What are you doing with the golf tee?
1: Wow. Yeah, so apparently this is over a 10-week period, and if I could find the story, I would go ahead
0: so
1: and fill you
0: starts,
1: in even more.
0: It may have just started. It's going to run for 10 weeks. Fuel Your Summer Road Trip is our way of helping guests make those plans feel a little easier, both at the table and at the pump. So if you go to Cracker Barrel, you earn a sweepstakes by ordering certain entrees from the restaurant. Dining in, delivery. 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
1: I just had Cracker Barrel delivered to the house.
0: Stop.
1: What?
0: Stop.
1: What?
0: Stop.
1: What's wrong with Cracker Barrel?
0: I don't want to hear the story. I just want you to stop. One does not order Cracker Barrel for delivery. No. No. No.
1: When one has an 87-year-old man at the house who is very happy with that kind of food, you order Cracker Barrel and have it delivered to the house.
0: You tell Fingers Malloy Sr., that sainted man, I'm going to say it this way, and he's going to get angry with me because I know he listens. Get your butt in an Uber and drive over to Cracker Barrel.
1: Sure. Yeah, on his smartphone. He's going to order an Uber and
0: are you kidding me? If you were a loving son, you'd go with him.
1: Why? Would I could have it delivered to my home.
0: I hate everyone. That's just ridiculous.
1: We got meatloaf and mashed potatoes and macaroni and cheese. Tony, it's good comfort food.
0: Was he in heaven?
1: He was very happy, as a matter of fact. It sure beats what I would have made, chili dogs.
0: Oh, I thought you were going to say meatloaf and mac and cheese and mashed potatoes.
1: You know, I've been meaning to try putting a meatloaf on the grill, doing a smoked meatloaf.
0: I'm a living god. Oh, I finally found a way to do steak on a smoker. I will tell that story, and then we've got stories on grills coming up. Do not get Cracker Barrel delivered. I have spoken. That is final.
1: They also include biscuits.
0: Oh, in that case, fine. It's Eat, Drink, Smoke.
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3: 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He was General Mad Anthony Wayne. 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

0: Memorial Day weekend. Very happy Memorial Day. Don't forget the reason that we celebrate. It's Eat, Drink, Smoke. I'm Tony Katz. That is Fingers Malloy, and it is time to get Fingers a new grill. Good for you.
1: Yeah, I think it's happening, but it's going to be same as it ever was.
0: You're going to get another Masterville.
1: Oh, dude, I love that thing.
0: Yeah.
1: Absolutely.
0: By the way, they're not sponsors. This is personal right here.
1: Yeah, it's Gravity Series Masterbuilt. It's a charcoal grill. It has all the functionality of a traditional pellet smoker. It's got the little, you know, digital combobble thing there, right there,
0: right,
1: for the temperature. And you can set it from, I believe it's 170 for smoking, all the way up to 700 degrees for searing. It's wonderful, but mine is 6 years old, and the only thing that I question with these, at least this was the first mass market Gravity Series charcoal grill and it was done by Masterbuilt. The build quality wasn't the best on it.
0: So, how hot does it get, by the way?
1: 700 degrees.
0: 700.
1: So, and there's cast iron grates.
0: And so, but your issue was a rust issue.
1: Yeah, rust on the body, and I covered it. I had it in the garage many winters. But just over time, the heat and everything, and it didn't play well with the paint.
0: I keep my grill outside. I have a Weber Genesis for the grill. I have a Traeger for a smoker. And I just noticed, and I didn't get to change the cover in time, my cover has a huge split in it, in the seam. So it's been thunderstorming.
1: Yeah.
0: So I'm going to have to tomorrow dry everything off, or if it stops tonight, dry everything off and then get the new cover on there.
1: But you mentioned earlier that you have discovered, you've found a love for smoking a steak?
0: No. What I discovered is that I was able to smoke a sirloin tip.
1: Okay.
0: 3.5-pound sirloin tip that I did till it got to an internal temperature of 125. Now, I knew I was going to be on the rarer side. And I also then was able to sear it, cast iron, to get to lock some stuff in, and then let it rest before I served it. I knew it was going to be on the rarer side, because I also knew that the way this was going to be eaten was going to be eaten by the family over time. They were going to slice themselves off some, put it in a pan, and heat it up a little bit, and therefore it wouldn't be overdone. So that was the plan.
1: And also, for a sirloin, you generally, for my taste, want it a little on the rarer side.
0: I wouldn't mind a little more medium on it based on how rare it was.
1: Okay.
0: In general. I mean, I could eat it and be happy with it. But I was serving it, I'd bring it a little more medium up. I used a rub that was salt, pepper, truffle. You want to taste it? I'll go get it for you. It's outstanding. It was so good. And then just did the sear in olive oil. I think if someone had done butter, you might have found something even richer to go with and really kind of ladled it on. I did a very basic sear on it. Spectacular. And I am not somebody who likes smoking steaks. It's just not the same as grilling a steak. I want the fire to touch. I want that. It's the Traeger. I don't care what anybody says. It no way can get hot enough for what I'm trying to get done, which is why I got the grill. And I have the Weber Genesis propane. Spectacular.
1: Okay, then you're going to definitely have to have steaks on my grill.
0: Yeah, yes, because you can get to the heat. That was the question.
1: Yeah, I've done, we had a previous sponsor where I did a video reverse searing a steak, all on the Masterbuilt. So I smoked a steak, for lack of a better term, you know, because it was a low temperature, but it was getting a charcoal smoke.
0: Previous sponsor was Omaha Steaks,
1: yes.
0: Lovely people. And we don't talk bad about people. We thank them for their support. 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We'll talk more about them coming up in a
1: minute. But I brought the, I can't remember for the life of me the cut of the steak, but brought it up to like 100, 105 degrees internal temperature, pulled it, cranked that grill up to 700 degrees, and then put a nice sear on both sides. And you don't have to go up to 700. I mean, but it's just,
0: that's hot stuff.
1: Why not when you can? So I definitely recommend doing that.
0: So you're getting not just a new grill, you're getting a new system, right? Because it's also your smoker.
1: Yes. So it's the same grill, just a 2026 version. I bought this in 2000. It was a lot smaller. I'm going to get the bigger one, and which also it comes, Tony, this is exciting. And again, they are not sponsors of Eat, Drink, Smoke. It also comes with a griddle. So I'm looking forward to and wondering, putting the griddle and using charcoal as fuel, if that will have much of any influence on the taste. I may not at all. I don't know. But it may, and that's going to be interesting.
0: You'll give it a go. I have a griddle for the Weber, and I have actually decided against the Blackstone.
1: Mm.
0: I've decided against the full-on griddle, and it's I have no issue with them, right, conceptually. What I have seen a lot of is the splatter that ends up on the floor. I don't think I'll use it enough. I took a look at some of those issues, and I'm like, that's not for me.
1: Did you use it for breakfast, or did you use
0: it for... I didn't use it for anything. I have like the griddle plate for the grill.
1: Yeah.
0: And I haven't even used it yet. I think that's going to be a big summer thing that I want to try. I want to see how that works out. But I have this. I don't even use it. Do I really need the Blackstone? I see the issue with the cleanup. And for me, I'm like, no, I'm out. I think I'm out of that one. But I do think I'm in the market for a new smoker. And you found the list. CNN has the list of the 26 best grill deals, Weber, Traeger, and Kamado Joe. Now, we are not suggesting one over the other. We are saying that there are a lot of deals out there. Now, there's a question about whether or not you actually need a new grill. I'm willing to bet that the answer is probably. And I'm not a believer in spending money for no reason. I'm a believer in spending money if you got into the grilling and the smoking as just something fun and now you really like it. There's a difference between working with the tool you have and working with the tool that works. And so my argument is, if you have found yourself saying, you know what, I'm like fingers. I enjoy this. I enjoy being able to provide for my family like this. I enjoy being able to provide for friends like this. I enjoy the process. Then you want the tool that's going to help you best get the result of your process. And that's the only reason I say it. I'm not saying your grill can't last another year. I'm saying there's a reason to get something new.
1: So my only struggle with this whole thing, and it makes it a little easier now that Fingers Molloy Sr. lives with us, but so much of what I like to smoke, Agnes Jr. and Agnes the Third, they're not bothering me on a regular basis saying, hey, you know what? We could really go for some brisket. We really would love some pulled pork right now. They do like ribs, so that's great. They do like steak and burgers. But the stuff that I'm really passionate about, throwing a brisket on the smoker for 12 to 14 hours, a pork butt.
0: Right.
1: They're not all that interested. So it's like, okay, I guess I'll make it for basically myself and freeze a lot of it and just take it out from time to time.
0: But that's, you know, that's okay, right?
1: Yeah, sure. But don't you feel in a way when you're cooking something like that, you're smoking something like that, that you want a bunch of people to enjoy it? And then
0: two things can exist at the same time. You can do for yourself over and have it for a bit of longevity, and you can do it for others. Both things can happen, and they should. So now I don't feel bad about that. I want to make this because I like to make this, right? I talk about making for the family and making for friends, but what about your own personal satisfaction?
1: Yeah. Have you done pulled pork yet?
0: No. No. What with the rest of my family being kosher?
1: So this is the same conversation.
0: That has been difficult.
1: Yes.
0: No pork has touched that thing.
1: Because that's what makes it tough. I didn't think about that. Because I've had vegetarians come over for a barbecue, and they were like, there's been meat on this grill.
0: Yeah, look, yeah, that's your fault for inviting those people.
1: I found out after the fact.
0: That's okay. They can have a cheese sandwich. Or are they vegan? They can't even eat the cheese.
1: I didn't get that far. I just asked them.
0: You lit. Oh, you know what?
1: I kid, of course.
0: You're not kidding.
1: Not in any way.
0: It's Eat, Drink, Smoke.
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6: A debt we can never repay. Elisa Brady, Fox News. That's one of the messages delivered today at Arlington National Cemetery.
7: And those of us who served know acutely that today is not for all veterans, as much as we love all of our veterans. Today is for those veterans who put on the uniform, who went overseas, and who never came home.
6: Vice President J.D. Vance says he thinks about the debt owed to them in terms of what can't be measured in dollars, like weddings they couldn't attend and children who grew up without them. President Trump also paying tribute to Gold Star families and singling out the 13 service members killed during the conflict with Iran, including Air Force Captain Arianna Savino, whose family was at the Arlington ceremony.
8: Arianna's selfless gift will not be in vain. Our debt to you is everlasting, and it's always going to end in victory.
6: He says Iran will never have a nuclear weapon. The president also posting earlier that negotiations are proceeding nicely, with reports that a possible memorandum of understanding is getting close to being done.
9: But Iran continues to be defiant, even during these peace talks, and even threatening to expand the war if the United States renews its attacks. And I think what Tehran is trying to do is dampen the expectations that a peace deal can be achieved within a matter of days.
6: Fox Business's Ashley Webster in Tel Aviv. President Trump also facing skepticism from some fellow Republicans if a deal pushes off resolution on Iran's nuclear program. The Israeli military intensifying strikes against Hezbollah in Lebanon. A senior U.S. official says the Iran-backed militant group has ignored repeated requests to stop firing at Israel, and that Israel will never be expected to passively absorb attacks on its forces and civilians. Oil prices tumbling on hope for a deal with Iran. U.S. crude falling back under $91 a barrel. 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
17: A historic race. I'm Jenna Cruz. Here's what's trending this hour. A finish for the ages. John Herrick reports on Sunday's Indy 500.
18: The 110th running of the Indianapolis 500-mile race was won by Swedish driver Felix Rosenqvist. Here's how it sounded on the IMS radio network as called by Mark Janes.
19: Felix Rosenqvist!
15: horse with an incredible pass at the start-finish line. He wins the 110th running of the Indianapolis 500-mile race. David Malukas finishes second.
18: It is the closest finish in the history of the 500. There were also 70 lead changes, which broke the old record of 68 that was set in 2013. John Herrick, 93 WIBC Mobile News.
17: IndyCar officials have penalized Alex Palou after his car failed a post-race inspection following Sunday's Indianapolis 500. Palou was docked 5 championship points and his team fined $10,000 for out-of-compliance front wing dimensions. Palou keeps his 7th-place race finish and still maintains his overall lead in the championship standings. Former Purdue president Mitch Daniels is returning to lead the university on an interim basis after Meng Chang steps down. Ryan Hedrick reports.
19: Daniels will return July 1st, just days after Chang announced he's leaving to become Northwestern University's next president. Daniels previously led Purdue from 13 to 22 and has remained involved as president emeritus and chair of the Purdue Research Foundation. Trustees say his return provides stability while the search for a new president is underway. Brian Hedrick, 93 WIBC Mobile News.
17: I'm Jeanette Cruz on the level on the go and on WIBC.com. Now here's a forecast from the American Standard Cooling Weather Center.
20: For tomorrow, another quiet day without a cloud cover. There is going to be a late day rain chance, especially south of Indianapolis. Highs will rise near 80 degrees. I'm Fox 59 meteorologist Amber Hardwick for 93 WIBC.
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0: this is pretty.
1: Thank you.
0: No, I was talking about the bourbon. Tea, drink, smoke. I'm Tony Katz, and that is America's favorite amateur drinker, Fingers Malloy. And this right here, you want to talk about something I had not come across before. Well done, Fingers. This is the James E. Pepper Barrel Proof Decanter Bourbon. And I got to admit, this bottle is gorgeous. The etched glass, the way they've got the label on here, the cork top. You could use this as a decanter after you were done. Absolutely beautiful presentation and a beyond gorgeous color, Fingers Malloy. Nice pick, nicely done, and it comes in at 105.4 proof.
1: Thank you. Oh, thank you.
0: Wait a second. Is that right? 100. No, this is bigger than 105.4.
1: Uh-oh. Is there controversy?
0: This is 109.4. Not 105, 109.4 proof, Fingers Malloy.
1: Well, from what I've read, it varies by batch.
0: Yes.
1: It can go anywhere from 105 to 115.
0: This is the A0926 batch. What can you tell us about that?
1: Well, the 926 batch is better than the 925 batch, but not as good as the 927 batch.
0: That's what we thought. That's what we thought right there. No age statement, although we believe it's got a overall of 5.5 years.
1: Wait a minute.
0: Fingers, you can't tell.
1: Hold on. Hold on.
0: Stop it.
1: Hold on.
0: You can't listen to it.
1: 5 years, 8 months.
0: This is a beaut of a color. That's what you want your bourbon to look like. It's got a little bit of the red in there. I wouldn't say it's the most viscous thing in the world, but it does stick to the sides a little bit.
1: On the nose.
0: Yeah, I caught that earlier.
1: It is wonderful. First of all, on the nose, you would never think this is over 100.
0: Not a chance. There is zero ethanol going on. Zero ethanol happening.
1: So, for me, you got the oak, you got caramel. Oh, that is so, maybe a little bit of baking spice. That is just so nice.
0: There's a little bit of fruit going on in there. There's definitely a little bit of fruit.
1: But you know what? I agree with you. Can't put my finger on what kind of fruit it is, though.
0: Yeah, but it's you can sniff that all day.
1: Please.
0: Honestly, there are drug dogs that wish they could sniff this good.
1: That is wonderful.
0: I mean, absolutely delicious, but enough sniffing, Fingers Malloy. This is the James E. Pepper Barrel Proof Decanter Bourbon. I have it as 109.4 proof. Fingers Malloy, are you ready for this?
1: You have no idea. I've been ready for this all day. And here's the funny, on the way over here, I thought to myself, I am going to just, for my initial sip, just drink the whole thing.
0: But, that kind of day?
1: Yeah, it's been that kind of day, but you know what? I won't do that because I feel like if I did that, I'm cheating Eat, Drink, Smoke Nation.
0: You cannot cheat Eat, Drink, Smoke Nation. He's taking the sip. He's doing what is known as the Kentucky Chew, moving the juice around the palate, getting an idea of the flavors. I believe in two sips. The first sip to set the taste buds, the second sip to really get an idea of where those flavors are. Fingers Malloy, as we look at the James Pepper Distilling, James E. Pepper. Straight bourbon whiskey right there. What say you?
1: First of all, there's no way that's over 100 proof.
0: Really?
1: Oh, there is a nice little bit of sting on the tongue, and I am starting to get a nice little gentle warmth in the chest. There's a bit of that baking spice or some vanilla. The oak is there. There is a fruit, and I wish I could put my finger on exactly what it is. I can't, but it's, you know, the first thing that hit me was orchard, but I'm backing off on that a little bit. It's very nice. And again, I can't believe this is darn near 110 proof.
0: I'm going in. I am going in. This is the James E. Pepper, the Kentucky Straight Bourbon Whiskey, and we are 0926. That is the batch. On this one, it has different batches, so yours might be a little bit different. We go for it.
1: He's going in, ladies and gentlemen, and he's doing what we like to call the Saginaw Swish, the Memphis Munch, the Chattanooga Chomp. Tony, you looked pleased. initially. Oh, he's going back in for a second.
0: Going again.
1: Again, he's going in and he's doing the Kentucky Chew.
0: Okay. A little hotter than I thought.
1: Oh.
0: First of all, it hits luscious. It hits luscious. It hits thick. The oak is there. There's a little bit of creaminess going on. The guys over at Breaking Bourbon, which I think do a beautiful job, talk about raisin, which is an interesting... Get out of your thought process of raisin and get into the flavor. Interesting, but I don't think that that's it. I don't connect with that. The people at Barrel Banter, when we talk about the fruit, they wanted to get into cherry, chocolate covered cherry. I think both of these miss what it is that we're feeling. What this is. It is candied, but not candy sweet. It is not an orchard, and it is not dark fruit. It's some place that exists in the middle. It is rich and thick, but it's not in terms of how it says mouthfeel, but it is not syrupy. There was a sting on the tongue that I thought was kind of like a cinnamon tongue that seems to have subsided. And you are left with some wonderful and glorious oak. There is a little bit of leather. I almost think that there's a custard.
1: That's interesting.
0: All the way around to explain that lusciousness. That's great.
1: Yeah.
0: That is great. Because it's not the smoothest, but it is smooth. It's just that. Man, that richness hits the cheek, envelopes the tongue, but I cannot denote what that fruit is. But it is not raisin, and it is not chocolate-covered cherry. Raisin, I think, is a little too esoteric, and chocolate-covered cherry is a little too base. There's something in the middle. I'm going to figure out what
1: and
0: that
1: see,
0: is.
1: When it first hit me, the first thing that popped into my head was orchard, but then I backed away from it. It's like it's something, but I can't put my finger on it other than it is fruit. But
0: there is citrus. There is.
1: Yes.
0: Fingers Malloy, is this in your liquor? You got this one. I didn't get this one. All right. This is the James E. Pepper Barrel Proof Decanter Bourbon. Is this in my liquor cabinet for how much?
1: $55.
0: Yeah, it is. 55.
1: Now I got it on sale for 55. It was but it was only $5 off. $60 a bottle.
0: Yeah, yeah. Let's go with the 60 number.
1: Sure.
0: Yes. We have had plenty of things that were more expensive that didn't have this because all of it—the nose and the palate—have an oak undercurrent. That for me, yep. So it's not just in the sweet. There's that. Fingers.
1: It's wonderful. I really
0: fingers.
1: Dig it.
0: James E. Pepper, Barrel Proof Decanter Bourbon. We've got more. It's E-Trink Smoke.
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0: for approximately 3 months. Fingers Malloy has been pitching a story to do on Eat, Drink, Smoke. You know what? I take that back. 4 months. This story is from February. It's Eat, Drink, Smoke. I'm Tony Katz. That is America's favorite amateur drinker, Fingers Malloy. A very happy Memorial Day to you and yours. Remember the reason we celebrate Memorial Day. We give thanks to those who served, who gave the ultimate sacrifice. We don't forget, and we appreciate greatly and deeply. This story tickled Fingers Malloy when he first saw it over at TastingTable.com. He said, Tony, this is the story that Eat, Drink, Smoke Nation needs to hear. And for 4 months, I have said, what else you got?
1: Oh, my God, it's happening! Oh, boy, I'm so excited.
0: It's a slow news week, everybody. Six once popular lunches that you don't see much anymore. This was the last assignment that the author was able to get. It was the last piece of paper in the hat that you chose your assignments for that week.
1: Neela Broderick over at Tasting Table has a passion for lunches that you don't see much anymore. She has 12 lists of lunches that you don't see much anymore. This was only 6 items. And I figured that's the perfect amount for a Marconi-winning segment of Eat, Drink, Smoke.
0: The problem is, when we talk food, we want you to have an appetite that is whetted. We want you to think gloriously about food. And the first thing on this list is a liverwurst sandwich. Did you have liverwurst as a kid?
1: Yes.
0: And?
1: I used to enjoy it a lot. Liverwurst, cheese, some onion, mustard on rye.
0: Right.
1: Fantastic. I don't know what it is. Just I used to eat peanut butter and mayonnaise sandwiches.
0: There's a reason to go to hell.
1: Well, wow, that's the reason?
0: Yeah. It's not the reason. It's a reason.
1: You've never peanut butter and mayonnaise?
0: No. My parents were wealthy.
1: That was a thing, though, back in the day.
0: Yeah?
1: And I don't know if it was like a World War II thing, like they were rationing jelly.
0: Mother,
1: I don't know.
0: My mother once went to a convention for a week, and my father, rest his soul, made us cheese and jelly sandwiches. That was the last time my mother ever went away. That was rough.
1: Well, that was rough. Here's what's challenging about this. Because there are a couple of things on this list. Because, you know, to be fair, it's lunch.
0: Yeah.
1: So a lot of that includes bread. And for those who have been longtime listeners of Eat, Drink, Smoke, if you're part of Eat, Drink, Smoke Nation, you know that Tony cannot eat bread.
0: I can eat bread. I do not eat bread. Although there is some keto bread that I eat. It's that if I eat the bread on a regular, I am no longer regular.
1: Okay.
0: Is that an acceptable way to say that?
1: That's acceptable. So two things.
0: By the way, I'm short selling it. If I eat bread on the regular, I will double over in pain and possibly die.
1: Well, no one wants to see that. We need to get you on a chaffle regimen, which I will discuss later at some point in our Eat, Drink, Smoke future. But I wish, and maybe we have to pull out the keto bread.
0: Chaffles.
1: I want to try peanut butter and mayonnaise just to see. You won't try it at all.
0: No.
1: You won't give it a chance.
0: I'd rather give up the show. I'd rather quit on you.
1: What if we did peanut butter and mayonnaise and had a Malort chaser?
0: You are a gross human being. Not as gross as number two, cream chipped beef on toast.
1: You've never had the old SOS?
0: Yep.
1: You have had it.
0: No, I've never had the stuff on a shingle. Because that's what it is. People can tell me thin slices of salted, dried beef folded into a thick bechamel before being ladled over white toast.
1: Okay, first of all, it's delicious. Second of all, as much as you're criticizing number one and number two on the list, number three, I remember this being popular. And thank God it's not popular anymore.
0: I never had this. A perfection salad. It is basically a Jell-O salad. It's a molded gelatin packed with shredded cabbage, celery, and pimentos. It's suspended in a slightly tangy jello and then topped with hard-boiled eggs and what appears to be cottage cheese.
1: This is popular. Now, we're Gen X. You remember seeing going to people's houses and them having the jello mold hanging on the wall? You ever see that?
0: Yeah, but no one ever actually made anything with it. Jello was cherry or it was pudding.
1: Pudding?
0: It's pudding.
1: Fair enough. But there was a time when people would make jello like that and put vegetables in it. And my question is, if you were the person that would hang your jello mold on the wall, would it really have an impact on the flavor if you're making perfection salad?
0: I assume you would wash it. Also, no.
1: Would you? No.
0: Not at all. And then on the list is sardine sandwiches. Now, that's generational. I certainly grew up with my parents doing that. I never did sardines, but growing up in Jewish households, herring, pickled herring, creamed herring was a big thing. And, of course, lox, smoked salmon, always, constantly in the house. And then they would do whole smoked sables, which is a fish. I mean, and the fish would be laid out, and you had to avoid the bones. And that was good.
1: Well, Sable from that the WWF, good. She was smoking.
0: That's a different Sable.
1: Oh, okay. But the lox.
0: But equally as bony.
1: I'll tell you what.
0: You don't like lox?
1: Never had them.
0: Stop! Stop!
1: Peanut butter and mayonnaise sandwich, I'll do lox.
0: This is not the same! Lox is a delicacy that people line up for 100 at a time. And peanut butter and mayonnaise is what happens when you lost your job.
1: Wow. Wow.
0: Oh, don't make me yell at you.
1: Oh, yeah. You're going to finally worry about yelling at me.
0: I'm not doing peanut butter and mayonnaise ever. But if you've never done lox, I will do a whole appetizing spread next week.
1: You understand. Lox to me is like sardine sandwich. Do they keep the heads on the lox?
0: No.
1: I don't know these things. I'm just a simple blue-collar Joe.
0: It's not whole salmon. It is smoked salmon. No. Fingers. I'm going to get you the bagels, and the cream cheese, and some onion. And if you want the capers, you can do the capers. I'm not a capers guy.
1: That's fish too, right?
0: God, that's caviar. I should have the right to punch you. Everyone right now is so angry with you.
1: No, they aren't.
0: All of Eat, Drink, Smoke Nation thinks that you are a sheltered little child.
1: They
0: right
1: know
0: now.
1: Where I get my food. 85% of my meals come from a gas station, I assure you.
0: You never had gas station smoked salmon?
1: No, what? I have not. And what was the thing?
0: Capers.
1: Capers. I thought that was something like a heist pulled off.
0: A caper, yeah. No, yes.
1: This are those list. Smokes?
0: No. This list, sometimes if you get caught, this list will be on eatdrinksmokeshow.com next week. It's appetizing. Keep it here. It's Eat, Drink, Smoke.
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21: Fox News, I'm Deborah Valentine. 3 men were shot and killed at an Islamic Center mosque in San Diego today. Police Chief Scott Wall says the 2 teenage gunmen are dead.
22: The suspects at this point appear to have died from self-inflicted gunshot wounds.
21: The incident is being investigated as a hate crime. A 3-day strike ends. North America's largest commuter rail line, the Long Island Railroad, and the Metropolitan Transportation Authority have reached a new contract deal.
23: We got the deal done. It was a very good night for everyone, and I'm really proud of the work that was accomplished by an extraordinary team and our partners in labor. Thank you.
21: New York Governor Kathy Hochul making the announcement. Service resumes at noon Tuesday. President Trump calling off a planned attack on Iran, saying at the request of Arab Gulf states, he says serious negotiations are now underway to end the conflict. 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

Drink, smoke, it is your cigar, bourbon, foodie extravaganza. I'm Tony Katz. That is America's favorite amateur drinker, Fingers Malloy. And we are smoking the My Father, La Gran Oferta Lancero right here. 7.5 by 38, coming in at basically $11 a stick into the second third of this cigar. One or two issues keeping it lit there, which could be a humidification issue. It could be just the way they were wrapped. Flavor-wise, as predicted, this has mellowed. This is a nice stick. This is got, I'm telling you that I think, to me, it's a little bit of coffee at the end. That leather still plays. It's just a good all-around cigar. And I think now we can say, yeah,

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1: 0.4 proof. That's what we have right here. It's a beautiful bottle. Incredible flavor on this. The oak is ever present in this. There is a fruit that is still, we're having a little trouble getting a grip on. To me, there's a little bit of custard that comes all together. There was a sting on the tongue, but beautifully smooth and a lusciousness. And fingers, you discuss. Did you get any kind of rye feel off of this at all?
2: Maybe a touch, but for me it was that oak. There was vanilla. There was that fruit. That, you know, first I thought it was orchard, but then afterwards it's like, oh, it's not orchard, but there's something else there.
1: And in the finish, it played citrusy for me. Like that's the overarching there. So what we're doing now is fingers added a little bit of water. I am putting it on 1 cube in my rocks glass. That's where that goes right there. Now, water will bring down proof. That's what water does. But also can open up the bourbon, so some flavors more pronounced, some flavors more muted. And you might find you like something neat, but you don't like it on a cube. You like something with a little bit of water, but you don't like it neat. You got to try it in all the ways to find out how you like your bourbon. So fingers added a little bit of water to his. I'm on a cube right here. This is the James E. Pepper from James Pepper Distilling. Their barrel proof decanter bourbon. It is the 0926, the A0926 batch. There are different batches that will give you different levels of proof. Here we go.
2: He's going back in, ladies and gentlemen, and he's doing the Kentucky Chew.
1: Damn.
2: Oh, good. Better. Better than neat. What did it do?
1: The oak, the richness, you still get kind of that custard lusciousness. I will figure out that fruit. It's not tangerine. That's an everyday drink. I don't know the last time I've said that about anything other than Baku rum, which I still talk about. The 12-year Baku is nuts. That's outstanding. All fingers. I don't mean to speak out of school, but I'm not saying it might. That's going to end up on a list.
2: Yeah, I could see that.
1: Try it with a little bit of water. Tell me what you get. Going in for his sip right there. And you may prefer it neat, right? There is a heat that is right there top of throat that is sticking around. Oh, and it's like an oaky custard. Oh, bravissimo. No?
2: What is that?
1: Yeah, the fruit?
2: What is it?
1: I don't know. I don't know what it is. We're going to need to taste test this thing with some people.
2: That I said vanilla. You said custard. That's still there.
1: Same concept, just different way. I'm with you there.
2: I still cannot believe that this is damn near 110 proof. It stuns me.
1: It's zero of that. And by the way, on the nose, not a single bit of ethanol.
2: No,
1: not an ounce.
2: No. And the water, it even brought down that. I don't want to use this term because it wasn't harsh. But it's even smoother. There's not any hint of a punch in the face from alcohol at all. The sting that I got earlier, this muted a lot of it. Caramel, that oak is there. That whatever that fruit is there. This has been for us a hidden gem. I'd never heard of it before, and I just happened to walk by, and it was on a display, and the bottle
1: So you could reuse this as a decanter, and you might.
2: Yes, it's lovely. The sale price tag underneath it was even lovelier. I said, okay, let's give this a shot.
1: This is normally $60. You got it for $55.
2: $55, and I would pay $60 for it.
1: Oh, it's an everyday bourbon.

0: This is a come home from work bourbon. This is the weekend bourbon. This is a gift bourbon. This is stupid good. I could argue that bourbon enthusiasts would rather it had a stronger presence of this, or maybe it had a more of a rye kick here. For the person who likes bourbon and wants something that you can go to, the end. The end. Why? I'll speak for me. A true oak undercurrant, which very often doesn't occur. It's not there. This does. It is there. It is present. You see it. You experience it. You feel it in every part of the bourbon. Neat on a cube, clearly from fingers with just some water, and it stays with from the nose to the palate to the finish. And man, do we not run into that often?
1: No, it's absolutely wonderful. And at $60, it's definitely in the liquor cabinet.
0: Yeah, this has been a winner. By the way, they go nice together.
1: Yes, they do.
0: They go nice together. You can make this work. It's time, Fingers Malloy, for News of the Week.
1: Cuban President Miguel Diaz-Canel warned Monday that a U.S. military assault on Cuba will cause a bloodbath of incalculable consequences amid renewed tension between Havana and Washington.
0: Okay. Oh, I'm sorry. Was I supposed to say anything else?
1: There's been talk that they have apparently, over the last 3 years, received drones from Russia and Iran. And
0: there was talk about Cuba doing a drone attack on Key West, which is 90 miles. I'm not going to engage this. I'm not going to engage the talk or the bluster. I'm not going to engage the politics of this at all. I will state that the talk is meaningless. And people getting worked up by the talk, I think you're making a grave mistake. This is a conversation about actions. And, of course, we've seen this White House move in a lot of directions. You might agree, you might disagree. That's not the point. Action is what has to be dealt with. Talk is just talk. I don't think it's smart talk from the communist government of Cuba. But it is just talk, and I think that the acting out honest, whether it be social media influencers or pundits or anything else, nonsense. Just stay away from it.

0: quite a blockade.
1: There's the embargo, but we took away the Venezuelan oil because of the arrest of Maduro, and now they can't get any power.
0: Yeah. What's it going to look like in 2 months?
1: Great question. I think we might find out. 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It's Eat Drink Smoke.
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14: 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The plains vanishing beneath snow. And yet his men kept marching through the flooded backwoods.
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14: 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His name was George Rogers Clark, conqueror of the Old Northwest, Today, Clark County and the city of Clarksville bear his name, a tribute to the man who won Indiana from the wilderness.
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0: So once again, we are confronted with the reality that the auto market is brutality at this moment. Tea, drink, smoke. I'm Tony Katz. There's America's favorite amateur drinker, Fingers Malloy. That the average car payment is going up and up and up and up. The used car market is where people are going because people cannot afford the new car market. Honda posted its first ever loss, 70-year history. Why? Electric vehicles. And it took a bath, a $9 billion write-down. Did they take it? Well, not as bad as what Ford did on electric vehicles, but it's their first ever loss. And so the market has changed because people, not just the United States, the world over, has said, if we want an electric, we'll buy an electric. If you force us into an electric, we don't want this at all. The vast majority of Americans don't want it, can't afford it, don't need it, don't want to have to look for a charger. They want a gas station like they're used to. The used car market, which I'm in right now, my kid's car, did something to the bed, which is very unattractive. And it is necessary to replace it. And so that was a 2009 Hummer H3. And someone I spoke to said, hey, I've got a 1989 Corvette convertible for sale.
1: Oh, is that happening?
0: It might. It's white with red interior.
1: Oh.
0: And I'm telling you right now, for Indiana, it is the Hoosier Mobile. I mean, if I could get away with the license plate Signetti. I'm not even, I mean, IU, I'm thrilled for them, but I didn't go to IU or anything like that, so I'm not that guy. It's fantastic.
1: You should have gone to IU.
0: Is that right?
1: Speaking as an IU grad, BYU, it was a great school, and I'm happy to be an alum.
0: Hey, you know what they would appreciate?
1: Mm.
0: A donation.
1: I donated quite a bit while I went there.
0: The used car market is just higher and higher. This is a problem. But then there's a story about gas mileage and how gas mileage drops the faster you go, which I don't think is anything new. With gas at this $4 plus a gallon mark, which it is in the vast majority of the country because of the war with Iran, do you believe that people really change their buying habits because of a conditional gas price?
1: Yes.
0: Really?
1: I think I take that back. It all depends on a person's current situation. Do I think that someone who bought a new pickup truck 2 years ago and they're getting, you know, 14 city, 18 highway, they're running out and buying a hybrid? No, I do not. But if someone is, say, right now in the market for a used car, that's when they may say to themselves, you know what, I don't know when gas prices are going to come down. Maybe I should look to buy something that's a little bit more fuel economy friendly.
0: Someone is selling, and so it's just over the border in Ohio, so we'd have to take a little bit of a road trip.
1: Yeah.
0: 2012 Lincoln Navigator, black label. So it's the extended, it's nuts. It has 100,000 miles on it, 102,000 miles, 2012.
1: Okay.
0: 102,000 miles, $7,000.
1: What's the Carfax like?
0: They said they don't have a Carfax. So I got to get the VIN before I go down there.
1: Does it have a VIN?
0: Great question. But, like, I am seeing SUVs outside of – I own a Sequoia. I own a used Sequoia, 2014. And it's a tank. It's spectacular. Oh, love it. Love it, love it, love it. I don't buy new. I just I don't do it. I buy used utility, and then I buy interesting, right? Things that I can have. I have a 1999 Mazda Miata, right? It's a stick. Taught my kids how to do stick with it. It's awesome. It's terrific. Like that kind of fun, I like to have. I'm not a collector in the other way. But it's for my kid at college. Outside of driving home, it's like a trip to the supermarket, and it's an emergency car. What do I care if it only gets 13 miles to the gallon?
1: You don't.
0: I don't.
1: A vet's tricky, though.
0: Oh, the vet can't. The vet's not for the kid.
1: Okay. I was going to say, it's tricky.
0: The vet is not for the kid. The vet is for me to build a five-car garage.
1: There it is.
0: Which I don't have the room to do, and I can't do. If I could figure out how to blow out part of the attic, I would get a lift.
1: Yeah.
0: But I can't. It's just not going to work.
1: Well, not with that attitude.
0: No, it would be structural. I'd have to rebuild the whole thing and really build up. And this house is not worth that.
1: This is when you go down.
0: What?
1: You drill down, you knock out all the foundation of the garage. And I kid.
0: I swear I don't think you're wrong. I'm not so sure that you aren't an absolute genius. Oh my gosh. Yeah, it's rough. But I you think people are buying right now based on miles per gallon, which you would think would push electric vehicles back up.
1: I think it would push hybrids back up, but electric vehicles, there are two things that I think stop a lot of people when it comes to buying electric vehicles. One is the range anxiety.
0: That's real.
1: And it is real. Now, you and I have joked for a long time. I have a Volt. It's a plug-in. It'll go 50 miles on a charge, but then it's got almost an 8-gallon gas tank, so I can continue to drive on gasoline. But these electric vehicles, in the winter, you can lose up to 40% of the mileage on one charge based on weather conditions. Battery gets colder, the range isn't what it is when it's in the middle of summer. People get nervous about stuff like that. You know, it's comforting knowing, oh, there's a gas station at the next exit. I can pull over and get some gas and some fine food. But to worry about charging, That's an issue that's probably, until they figure out something where it's like one charge will get you 1,000 miles, I don't know.
0: So go the other way with me.
1: Okay.
0: Does that mean that this is a time, if you need a car and you're going to do used, not new, is to say I'm going to bite the bullet and get the thing that has less gas mileage because I'll probably end up getting a better price on it?
1: I think that's possible.
0: And do that now, because I'm 100% that's the way I'm at.
1: Forget about the timing of, you know, you're talking about the 2012 Navigator, say, you know, six months older, and there's more miles on it than maybe there was 6 months ago, unless he parked it. I wonder what that Navigator was going for, or how long it would be on the market when gas was under $3 a gallon.
0: Yeah.
1: You know, people may be looking at that saying, you know what, I'm really not interested in getting something like that right now. And that's where the buyer's behavior has changed. They're like, okay, I'm going to get something, maybe go back to a sedan, you know, something that, you know, I can still fit the family in, but on the highway may get me 28, 29 miles to the gallon.
0: 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This is the barrel proof. $60 a bottle. Tremendous. And this cigar here from my father, the La Gran Oferta. Nice smoke. Lancero is what we're smoking. Have a wonderful Memorial Day. 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
5: From past to present on Lisa Brady, Fox News. Generations of American heroes remembered on this Memorial Day.
6: They fought not because they hate what's in front of them, but because they love what's behind them.
5: War Secretary Pete Hegseth during the annual tribute at Arlington National Cemetery, honoring those who've made the ultimate sacrifice for the nation and their families. The president singling out U.S. service members killed this year during the conflict with Iran.
7: President Trump honored the 13 Americans killed during Operation Epic Fury.
8: These incredible men and women gave their lives to ensure that the world's number one state sponsor of terror will never have a nuclear weapon. Oh, and they won't. They will never have a nuclear weapon.
7: The president speaking as negotiators appear to be nearing a potential peace deal between the U.S. and Iran that would end the naval blockade, reopen the Strait of Hormuz, and lay the groundwork for Iran to give up its highly enriched uranium.
5: Fox's Jared Halpern at the White House. President Trump says negotiations are proceeding nicely. The focus on a memorandum of understanding, which would mean future talks on Iran's nuclear program.
9: But progress has been painfully slow, and it's still unclear who in the country is making the final decisions. That, in turn, has led to frustrations among U.S. lawmakers, including some Republicans who claim the peace framework is too lenient on Iran.
5: Fox Business's Ashley Webster in Tel Aviv. President Trump posting earlier, the deal with Iran will be great and meaningful, or there will be no deal and back to the battlefront. One of 14 Spanish passengers quarantined after a cruise ship hantavirus outbreak test positive. Their second confirmed case more than 2 weeks after leaving the ship. Friday, a crew member from the Netherlands tested positive. 18 American passengers remain quarantined in Nebraska with no positive tests so far. 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
25: A race to remember. I'm Jeanette Cruz. Here's what's trending this hour. And what was the closest finish in Indy 500 history? Felix Rosenquist was your winner Sunday at the Indianapolis Motor Speedway. John Herrick reports.
26: Rosenquist won it on a last lap shootout, just narrowly getting by David Malukas. And Rosenquist explained to the IMS radio network what he was feeling when it got down to crunch time.
27: Just so much has to happen, so much. You know, you need a little bit of luck, need a bit of everything, and you need a good opportunity and a good car. And everything came together, and that's when you start you know, the last three laps, that's when you really start dreaming about it. You're like, this can actually be ours.
26: It is Meyer Shank Racing's second IndyCar victory, both of which have come at the Speedway, with Elio Castroneves capturing the glory in 2021. Castroneves, by the way, is now a minority owner with Meyer Shank. 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
25: Police in Indiana have arrested nearly 300 illegal immigrant truck drivers, Ryan Hedrick reports.
0: Tony Ferraro, a top aide to Governor Mike Braun, told the Northwestern Indiana Planning Commission last week the enforcement period took place over a three-month period.
1: ISP partnered with our federal folks to make that happen, and we're continuing that. It's a follow-up. That's around the way stations. It's just a natural place.
0: Ferraro says most of the people arrested got their CDLs in New York or California, but it's not clear whether the illegal immigrants will face state or federal charges. Ryan Hedrick, 93 WIBC Mobile News.
25: 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Now here's the forecast from the American Standard Cooling Weather Center.
2: For tomorrow, another quiet day without a cloud cover. There is going to be a late day rain chance, especially south of Indianapolis. Highs will rise near 80 degrees. I'm Fox 59 meteorologist Amber Hardwick for 93 WIBC.
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28: 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We're here to uncork the story behind Antiquity, a wine that captures the spirit of this place and the people who pour their passion into it. One of those people is the president of Arrington Vineyards, Kip Summers, and he's going to show me around. Let's go. Kip,
33: hey.
28: What's going on?
33: Welcome to Arrington Vineyards.
28: Thank you so much, and thanks for the ride.
33: Oh, you're welcome. Let's drive around and check it out.
28: All right. Arrington Vineyards stretches over 95 stunning acres, with 16 acres dedicated to lush, thriving vines. This multi-award-winning estate is co-owned by country music icon Kix Brooks from the duo Brooks and Dunn. Kip, this is stunning.
33: Thank you.
3: All of the buildings that we passed and going through the woods, now getting to the vineyard.
33: Right.
3: Wow.
33: Yeah. This is the clubhouse, and we're going to get off here and walk over to some of our vines that we use for the antique leaf wine.
3: I just first want to know more about how this all came to be. Obviously, Kix Brooks is a huge part of this.
33: Yeah.
3: How did you guys meet?
33: So we met actually through a mutual friend at church. So it's like most good stories in the South. I guess they start at church. We had already purchased an old hog farm out here, and we're converting it to vineyards. The cattle farm next to the hog farm we owned was up for sale. And so I approached Kix about the idea of, you know, buying the cattle farm and, you know, maybe expanding vineyards. And when he came out and saw what we were doing, I think he was pretty excited and couldn't believe that, you know, we had an active vineyard going out here. And so, yeah, he was into it. And so from there, it just sort of took off organically. The natural beauty is very much was here when we got here, these old trees, the barn and everything. But I mean, everything that's here, we had to put in all the infrastructure.
3: As we walk through the vines here and we're stepping on this ground, what makes this spot a good place in terms of soil and climate?
33: We've got a lot of limestone. In fact, there's limestone all under the soil. And so that's the bedrock that the vines are planted in. Also, like some heavy clay loam on top. It's very specific to this area. It's pretty hot and humid. It's very continental. It's cold in the winter, but very warm and humid in the summer. And so the grapes that we've got planted here really thrive in those exact conditions.
3: What is the process like of getting the grapes and then making the antiquity wine? Why these grapes?
33: These grapes specifically do extremely well in this climate. They are very resistant to all the heat and humidity, survive the winters just great, and it really is one of the best red grapes for this entire state. We had the wild idea of, you know, what if we did some finishing in some Tennessee whiskey barrels to this red wine, just to give it like an extra kick at the end. And so we tried it. We tried a few barrels, and it worked really well, tasted really interesting, tasted really good, and we sold a few bottles, and everyone was really excited about it, so we made a little bit more each year. So then when we were thinking about, you know, if we did a wine for the Fox News wine shop, what would that look like? What would it be, like a special, you know, reserve blend just for them? We're immediately thinking this, because it's original, it's wholly original to us, wholly original to this place, wholly original to Tennessee. And so we thought, yeah, this would be a great thing to use these grapes in those barrels just for this wine.
3: Well, they look delicious, so I'm glad that you chose these ones in particular. You were saying that you're about a month away from harvest.
33: We are.
3: How do you know that?
33: Experience.
3: Do you look at the grape and say, oh, wow, that's looking robust?
33: No, actually, so our vineyard manager goes through the vines, and he takes samples of all the berries, and then we take it back to our wine lab, and our vineyard manager and our winemaker, they run all the numbers on the grapes. So we're looking for a certain amount of sugar content, or we're looking for the pH content and the acid content of the grapes.
3: So you scientifically test it.
33: Oh, yeah.
3: I know you have all the fancy scientific equipment, but do you need a taste tester to maybe try one of the grapes and tell you if it's ready for harvest?
33: Is that you asking if you could taste the grapes?
3: Maybe.
33: Sure.
3: They look delicious.
33: We always need a few taste testers here.
3: This is what I'm talking about. Yeah. All right. Right off the vine. You have
33: right
3: to have one too.
33: A little tart.
3: I think it's ready. I love that you can just sit and eat grapes all day. Mm. You have any openings?
33: We do, actually, yeah. Would you like to help on the bottling line later today?
3: I would love to.
33: I think first what we ought to do is get back on the golf cart, go back over to the winery, and go to the barrel room and introduce you to my business partner, John Russell. And he can tell you a lot more about what we do here.
3: Okay, you lead the way.
33: All right, let's go.
3: What else do you guys have on the property?
33: We do food trucks on Fridays that come out here, and it's a, you know, way for people to try different foods with our wines. We've got live jazz and bluegrass playing out here at the same time because we've got so much property. When we started the winery, it wasn't just so that we could open up like a wine shop on a hill somewhere. We actually wanted people to come out and enjoy the vines, be in the vineyard, enjoy the rural views and the rural life out here.
3: Look at this.
33: Yeah, welcome to the barrel house.
3: Thank you. It's nice and chilly in here.
33: Yeah, so we keep it about 60 degrees in here year-round, 58, 60, something like that. We also keep it humidified.
3: Okay.
33: Yeah.
3: I have questions about that, but I have a feeling John here knows how to answer.
4: Yeah, so this
5: we'll do our best.
3: How are you doing, John?
6: Nice to meet Gabby.
3: Nice to meet you.
7: I'm going to go over to the tasting room. See you guys for a tasting later.
3: Sounds good.
7: Okay.
3: We'll see you then.
6: All right. See you, Kip.
3: Thank you. Well, Kip is great. He showed me all around, but he said you were the guy to ask about the barrels. John, when people come to Tennessee, the first beverage they think of might not be wine. Maybe it's whiskey.
4: Yeah.
3: So what is the history of winemaking in this region?
6: Wine was pretty much shut down during Prohibition, 1920s. It was shut down entirely, and Tennessee had production, pretty good, decent production back then. Everybody knows of our whiskey in the back hills, you know, during Prohibition. But then winemaking started coming back. So it's grown quite a bit in the last 10, 12 years.
3: Something special you guys do is you age the wine in these whiskey barrels. How do you continue to monitor the wine inside of the barrel?
6: Before we even start using a barrel, we will ream the inside of the barrel out to get it a little fresher and bring the wood out and bring the vanilla flavoring out. But we also want that whiskey flavor still in that barrel. Well, we monitor it by a process called seething, and you take it out and they taste it. And they do that about monthly.
3: And how much of that whiskey transfers into the wine? How much can you taste it? Or is it just notes of whiskey?
6: It's notes of it. You can taste it. It'll be a little smokier than a regular fine table wine. And it's been very popular.
3: Is there any way you can show me what thiefing looks like? Do you just put something in the side? What is that?
6: My winemaker, Chase, is over here, and I think he's got the ability to show you that.
3: Chase,
8: hey.
3: How you doing?
8: How you doing? Nice
3: I
8: to
3: hear
8: see
3: you're
8: you, Abby.
3: The thief.
8: Yeah, I am. Would you like to taste some antiquity?
3: Yes.
8: All right. So, yeah, so we have a whiskey barrel here. This wine was put in here about 18 months ago. We get these barrels from a local distillery here, fresh. They empty them. They smell really good. So I'll get you a sample here. So the goal for this
3: Chamberson. Oh, that's so cool. It's like a giant straw.
8: You're very right. All right, now check this out.
3: Whoa.
8: Yeah, so we're sampling the wine. We do this once a month to check the quality, make sure we're on track.
3: Okay.
8: With the aging process. And we'll typically know when we're about ready to bottle this just by off flavor.
3: Well,
8: for us.
3: I think you need, can I get you some?
8: Sure, yeah.
3: How do I use the thiefer?
8: Yeah, just grab the thief there.
3: The thief?
8: Yep. Pull it on out.
3: I don't push a button.
8: Yeah. Put your thumb there on the end.
3: Okay.
8: And then you'll kind of give it a little turn. There you go.
3: Yep.
8: There you go.
3: Yep.
8: All right.
3: I'm going to spill nothing.
8: Beautiful. Look at that color.
3: Okay. Great color. And then just put it right back in.
8: And so you'll want to give it a swirl.
3: Okay. Yeah, make sure I look refined when I do this.
8: Give it a little sniff.
3: Yep.
8: And then a little taste.
3: Ooh.
8: Nice.
3: That tastes ready to drink to me.
8: It's almost ready. So we're about 15 months into the aging process, so I would suspect another 3 months.
3: What does that 3 months do?
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9: The U.S. Treasury quietly released its official financial report for 2025. It appears by its own numbers, the U.S. government seems insolvent. It's reported that the Treasury shows about $6 trillion in assets and over $47 trillion in liabilities. 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
16: In classrooms across the country, chronic absenteeism is on the rise.
18: Sophia A, grade 4, absent.
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37: 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He believed liberty required not just independence, but institutions built on knowledge and compassion. His name was Benjamin Rush. Indiana honored that vision, naming Rush County and the city of Rushville for the physician who brought healing to war and conscience to peace.
38: Learn more about the characters of Indiana's revolutionary roots and This Day in the Revolution with the Spirit of 76 podcast, both available at WIBC.com.

0: Welcome back to Wine Nation, presented by Fox Nation, a Memorial Day special hosted by Abby Hornacek.
1: What these barrels do is they let very small amounts of oxygen in to the wine to soften it over a long period of time. We intentionally want a little bit of that whiskey lactone kind of in the back of the wine, more in your aromas than flavor. We remove all the char from the whiskey barrel. And so we have a barrel blaster that you put into it, and it blasts all the charcoal out.
2: You guys have such fun terminology. Thiefing, barrel blaster.
1: Well, you gotta make it sound fun, right? Yeah. So we get it to where that char is out of the barrel and not neutralizing our flavors and aromas. Okay. And then that kind of helps with the aging process, getting them a little bit more natural flavor from like vanilla, from toasting the barrel. We have some antiquity that's been aging already that's ready to bottle today. And so we're going to need your help.
2: I would love to help. Do I bring this with me?
1: Why not?
2: Take it for the road.
1: All right.
2: Okay. What goes on in here?
1: Yeah, so this is our tank room. So all of our fermentation happens in here. Blending, filtrations, the final bottlings will be pumped out of this room to the bottling line. We're going to need your help to put some cork in the machine.
2: You're going to trust me to help bottle?
1: Yes, we are. Right this way.
2: Woo-hoo.
1: So we're going to go right around.
2: Okay.
1: Back of the machine.
2: This. Oh, these are the labels. Yes.
1: Yeah, so this cork is all from Portugal. So it's going to be put in this machine here and then applied to the bottle.
2: All right. Portugal corks going in.
1: There you go. There you go.
2: Fired.
1: Perfect.
2: Woo! We did it. Kind of. I'm so sorry I spilled so many.
1: That's all right. Yeah.
2: Yes! Yeah. That was a good high five.

0: She's a beaut. Oh, they're coming fast, though. All right. It's like a fun game. And to be, that's a good-looking label, though. You see that?
1: And so, so this is our the final product, the antiquity that you tasted in the barrel.
0: This is the final product.
1: It is. It is.
0: Is this the first time human hands have touched this?
1: Your hands.
0: I love it. Yeah. You're going to ship this box right to my house?
1: If you want it.
0: All right. Let's do it.
1: All right.
0: Cool. So now that we have some in a box, I would like to taste it if possible.
1: Yeah. Well, we can go to the tasting room and try it out.
0: Sounds good. Yeah.

0: Here's our tasting room here.
1: I like it in here. Good vibes. Hello. Nice to see you guys
2: hey,
1: again.
2: Hey, welcome back.
1: It's so beautiful. Your guys' tasting room, but then out here, people are sitting on the deck with this gorgeous view.
2: Right.
1: What else do you guys have going on?
2: We do takeaway tastings at our retail shop next door. This is more like our private kind of reserve tasting room. And we also have these picnic flight tastings. We do like a sample of four tastings, and then people can come out and enjoy those.
1: This day has been so great, and I would love to taste this wine.
2: Want to try it?
1: This is the special one that you guys are just making for the Fox News American Wine Club Reserve.
2: That's correct.
1: So I swirl it.
2: Yeah, give it a swirl.
1: Oh, wow.
2: Yeah.
1: Oh, that's good.
3: It's a little more complex than what was in the barrel.
1: It is. Okay, so this does taste different.
3: Yeah.
1: I'm getting a little hint of whiskey.
2: A little bit. Note in the back.
3: What we taste out of the barrel is Chamberson, grown here on the property. And then that's 80% of this blend, and then we put in a little bit of Enchantment and Noré as well, which kind of adds that deeper color and that complexity to it.
1: And all of the grapes are grown here on property that are used in this wine?
2: Yep.
1: That's special because sometimes, you know, you buy from different areas, but this is a true Tennessee.
2: True Tennessee wine, yeah. Especially when people come out, they see the vineyards and they enjoy the place. And we do buy a lot of grapes because we make a lot of different wines. Mm-hmm. But people come out and say, do you have a wine that's just here from this vineyard? We have several that are just from this vineyard. But this is one of them. And this is

0: What kind of wine would this be?
1: Well, we like to joke that it's an easy to enjoy wine.
0: Dry red, easy to drink, and fun.
2: Fun. And surprisingly good. For Tennessee, people don't realize how good our wine can be.
1: And that's something that we've been proving over the last 17 years that we've been open is our consistency and the quality of the wine that we make. And I think, you know, it's a pleasant surprise when you find some little hidden gem somewhere. That's what we enjoy doing.
0: Well, tasting this wine, I can truly understand why you guys are pioneers, because it is delicious. And anyone who buys it should probably buy more than one bottle.
1: Oh, yeah.
0: Because
1: oh,
0: I think I could drink just one bottle on my own.
2: Or they'll be back.
1: Oh, yeah. Yeah, exactly.
0: Well, guys, thank you so much for showing me around and giving me some of the best wine I have ever tasted.
1: Thank you for coming out.
0: Cheers.
3: Cheers.
0: And this wine is exclusive, so if you want to get in on the fun, be sure to join the Fox News American Wine Club Reserve.
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22: I can tell somebody from on the other side of the planet exactly how I make my wine, but because they don't have my grapes from this spot, they can't replicate it.
21: And in the heart of New York's Finger Lakes, one woman has stood out.
23: It's very old school.
22: It's very old school.
23: Which makes the wine taste better.
21: Her story is an inspiration for all.
22: Being a woman winemaker already has a lot of heavy pressure on it as being somewhat of a trailblazer.
21: Here's how each bottle reflects her specific craft.
23: You've probably tasted it so
22: That's
23: many times.
22: It's funny because a lot of my memories tied with wine are tied to making it.
21: This is Wine Nation. The Finger Lakes have always drawn in visitors because of their stunning landscapes. But now they're being celebrated for their exceptional wines. One winemaker in particular is standing out. Her name is Nova Cottamatri. She is one of over 400 Masters of Wine worldwide and the first female winemaker in the U.S. to hold that honor. It was her dream to put down roots and create her own distinct wine from an American region she loves. Her label, Trestle 31, represents a commitment to her craft. Today, she's sharing her story and telling us all about her Riesling, specifically made for the Fox News American Wine Club. Let's go see how it all comes together.

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1: It off again in the winter. It keeps the growing season more controlled and the grapes don't bud out as early.
2: That is so cool. Can we maybe go into one of these roles and you can tell me a little
1: Absolutely.
2: Bit more about the grapes?
1: Yeah, let's go.
2: It is stunning in here.
1: Isn't it?
2: Yeah. It really is. Can we shift to one of these vines?
1: Absolutely.
2: Explain to me what is going on here. So these are Riesling?
1: This is Riesling, yep. This whole vineyard is Riesling. It's a white wine grape, primarily grown in Germany, but it is a European grape. And it grows great in cool climates. It has a shorter growing season, which is perfect for our season here. We typically see bud break around May, but we harvest at the same time everybody else in the Northern Hemisphere does.
2: I'm glad you bring up the growing seasons, because when you move to New York, you're so excited for the summer and the fall, and then you realize winter is the majority of the
1: yes.
2: year. So how does that affect when you grow grapes?
1: So the grapes that we grow here in New York are generally cold hardy, meaning they're not going to die off when we get really cold weather.
2: Per bottle, how do you get them all to taste uniform? If there's different growing seasons and climates
1: yes.
2: and changes.
1: Well, okay. So, I mean, it depends on your philosophy. So my philosophy is not to try to make the same wine every year. Mm-hmm. I try to capture what the fruit has given me in that vintage. So my styles will vary from year to year.
2: You know, Nova, when I met you this morning, I saw you out here in the rows picking grapes and putting them in a Ziploc bag.
1: Mm-hmm. Yes.
2: What were you doing?
1: So I'm sampling for sugar at this point of the season. I'm trying to understand like where they are in the ripening process. Like I do that by taste too. So as I walk down the rows, I'll just pick a grape and I'll chew it up. I'll spit the juice out. I'll spit the seeds out. I'll chew the skins a little bit. And that tells me kind of where in the ripening process the grapes are. But the baggie that I was taking is actual berry samples. So I'll crush those up and I'll do a sugar test on it to kind of see where we are sugar wise. That is a general guideline for how ripe the fruit is, but it also gives me an idea what my final alcohol will be if I take the wine fully to dryness. And so when I'm thinking about what style of wine I want to make, where I pick what sugar level the grapes are helps me kind of understand where the wine will be going.
2: Is there a way we can just pick one and you can tell me what you're looking to taste?
1: Yeah. These are going to be way sweeter and way more flavorful than anything you buy at the grocery store. So I tend to spit the seeds out, then I spit the juice out, and then I spit the skins out. So as a winemaker, I do a lot of spitting.
2: Yeah.
1: Sorry. It's socially acceptable in the industry.
2: All right. That's delicious.
1: Mm-hmm.
2: I accidentally ate it.
1: That's okay. And it's not going to hurt you at all. But if you eat as many grapes as I taste in a day,
2: yeah.
1: like I would be sick all day. Like I can't swallow them all.
2: Well,
1: but yeah,
2: that's my job.
1: But you see how like fun the fruit is right now?
2: Yes.
1: It's kind of like a green apple.
2: It's
1: very sweet, very intense.
2: These the grapes you're using in the Fox News American Wine Club wine?
1: Yes. So this is the Riesling vineyard that I use for that. And I think it's just perfect for the style. It's a little bit off dry, you know, so it's got a really fresh acid to it and not super sweet. So, and that's the biggest misconception people have about Riesling, and it's going to be always really sweet. And the styles I make are mostly off dry to dry.
2: After you pick the grapes, what happens to them?
1: Well, let's go take a look.
2: Okay. Nova, I have never seen this many grapes in crates before.
1: I know, it takes a lot of grapes to make wine.
2: Yeah, so where are we now?
1: So we're at Red Newt Cellars. My brand, Trestle 31, is too small to have my own production facility, so I really have to rely on the kindness of neighbors in the region, like Red Newt, to help me make my wine.
2: So your Riesling grapes will come here, you
1: yes.
2: crush them.
1: Yes.
2: Can you just describe the process that happens after that?
1: Absolutely. So with white wine, you want to get it off the skins as quickly as possible. And so it goes right into the press. We press the juice out. That juice goes to a tank. We allow it to settle to take any like grape seeds or skins out. So that all falls to the bottom. We rack off clean juice, throw some yeast in, and in 2 weeks we have wine.
2: Wow. That's quite the process.

0: juice
1: cool.
0: is coming out.
1: Yeah, so this is what's called a press. So we've got a crusher here.
2: Goes through what's called a muss line, which is this big 4-inch line over here. And then it goes into the press. And what the press has is a large bladder in it, which is pressing all the grapes out. And then we get all the juice down in the press pan.
0: How much juice does this produce?
1: So every grape variety has a different yield, but on average, we can say around 160 gallons of finished wine per ton of fruit.
0: Okay. So this is basically like a giant cow.
1: Exactly.
0: And it's producing it all in, and then it's coming out of the udder,
1: yes.
0: and then we get to drink the wine like we drink the milk.
1: Exactly. Except this is juice, and yes. so it has to go through a process before it's actually wine.
0: Okay. So what is the process from here to it becoming wine?
2: Yeah. So we've got a hose coming out of the press pan, and that's going into the cellar where it'll be in a stainless steel tank, and so we'll cold settle it. So we get the juice really, really cold. All those solids will fall to the bottom, and then we do what's called racking, which means we take all the clear juice off the top and we leave the solids in the bottom and clean the tank out and take that somewhere else.
0: A lot of moving and shaking.
1: A lot of moving and shaking.
0: I love hearing it and
1: yes.
0: smell. You can smell
1: Absolutely.
0: The juice.
1: Yes.
0: I wish that people watching at home could get this full experience.
1: The only thing we're missing is like a loud booming music, which is typical of a crush pad, but you know, sometimes you need it a little bit quieter and chill.
0: That is true. Well, speaking of quieter and chill,
1: yes.
0: should we head to the barrel room?
1: Absolutely. Let's go.
0: Okay.
1: So this is the barrel room. A lot of different barrels in here, but these are mine, or part of mine.
0: Trestle 31.
1: Trestle 31, there you go.
0: Your logo.
1: Yes.
0: Can you tell me the story behind Trestle 31?
1: Absolutely. So we founded Trestle 31 10 years ago, and we really wanted to have a feeling of togetherness. So the trestle table is part of our logo, and my sister-in-law designed the logo. My mom does all the art for our labels. I did the label designs, and so it really is a family affair for sure.
0: Yeah. And you met your husband, and he's part of this
1: yes.
0: as well.
1: Yes.
0: What is
1: so,
0: his role?
2: This was kind of his idea, because he said, oh, we should start a vineyard. My family in Italy did it. It can't be that hard. Turns out it's really hard, and here we are, you know, basically 20 years later from that moment, and we've got a 10-year-old brand, and, you know, we're slowly growing every year. So every year, we make a little bit more wine.
0: To be the first female winemaker in the United States to earn the distinction Master of Wine,
1: yes.
0: that is incredibly impressive.
1: Yes.
0: What goes into that?
1: So it took me 8 years. It's an incredibly difficult certification to achieve, regardless, the top certification that exists in the wine industry globally. It's a 4-day-long exam, extremely intensive, covering everything from viticulture to winemaking to quality control to transportation of bulk wine to marketing, sales, and current events. And then there's a 36 blind wine tasting. And then you have a 10,000-word dissertation you have to write after you get through those parts. So it is very intense. And so to get through it is a real test of fortitude.
0: You know, Nova, as we're talking about how difficult it was to get your Master of Wine, I'm continually impressed by you. What did it mean to you to finally earn that distinction as the first female winemaker in the U.S.?
1: Historically, winemaking has been a male-dominated field. And so being a woman winemaker already has a lot of heavy pressure on it as being somewhat of a trailblazer in a male-dominated field. However, when you look at the Venn diagram of female winemakers to people trying to become masters of wine, that overlap is really, really small. And so I realized, even though I didn't want to be just known as, oh, a woman winemaker, like I wanted to be known as a great winemaker regardless, I realized that I was the example for other people. And when people started mentioning that to me and saying, oh, you've been such an inspiration for me, and oh, you've shown you can be a mother and a winemaker and try to make those two things work together, I realized that I had a bigger role to play as kind of a mentor in the industry. And so that's one thing I've really enjoyed doing post-MW.
0: And think about all of the people that you are kind of inspiring to go into this. You mentioned doing talks at Cornell.
1: Yes.
0: I mean, people look up to you.
1: Exactly. And I never realized how much until I became an MW and people started coming up and telling me those things. Because, you know, for the longest time, I'm like, oh, I'm just a winemaker. I'm just doing my thing. And people are like, oh, no, I was so inspired by this thing you gave or that talk you gave or I heard you speak here. And I was like, wow, okay, so I really do have a platform and a voice. And I want to make sure that I'm being supportive of others.
0: Well, as the press is starting up again,
1: yeah.
0: I would love to taste your wine, if possible.
1: Yeah, let's go upstairs.
0: Okay.
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17: This is quite the setup, Nova.
18: Yeah, well, you know, we like to have nice hospitality here in the Finger Lakes.
17: Nothing like sitting on a porch, looking at this view, drinking a couple glasses of wine.
18: Absolutely. It does not suck, that's for sure.
17: No, it doesn't. Okay, so this is your wine.
18: Yes, so this is the engine. So this is the Riesling and the Cabernet Franc, both of which are going to be found in the American Wine Shop.
17: And this is what we are tasting today.
18: Yes, exactly. We'll start off with the Riesling.
17: Great. So I breathe in and then I taste,
18: correct,
17: right?
18: Yes.
17: Okay. Here we go, Nova. The moment we've all been waiting for. Drum roll. Oh my gosh. That is delicious.
18: Thank you.
17: It is really hard not to drink that whole thing in one sip. So what are the notes like? Because I don't know a lot about the notes, but should I try?
18: Yes, you should try. And here's the thing. Wine can be so intimidating to people because they feel like, I don't know the language. I don't know how to find things in the wine. Your brain knows. You have to trust that you have experience in your lifetime that your brain can find something in here. And your brain is so tied into your memories of how it sees the world through your nose. And you have never even known that you've been doing it your whole life, but your brain does. And so you got to just trust your own experience.
17: I love that you described it that way because no one has ever explained it like that before. I was picturing walking down an apple picking with my family.
18: Perfect.
17: And then so I would maybe think some sort of apple.
18: Yes.
17: But then I also, when I smelled it, I kind of got this flashback of like a summer day smelling flowers.
18: Yeah.
17: So I don't know.
18: Yeah. So you've got apples, you've got leafy greens, grassiness, maybe some minerality from the, you know, like from the stones and stuff and grass. And it's not about getting it right or wrong. Like everybody's perception is different and everybody's memories are different. So like it's very personal. Wine is so personal.
17: That is a beautiful way to look at it. Mm-hmm. Okay, so as we're talking about memories, mine brought me back to family time. And you had mentioned in the barrel room that you have a lot of ties. It's kind of like a family thing.
18: Yeah.
17: Will you talk to me more about this label and why you called it the engine?
18: So the engine is an idea we've had for a long time to make kind of a second label for Trestle. And it also is very metaphorical for like driving the business forward. So engines drive things and it has momentum and it pulls weight. And so that's what I really wanted for this wine is to make it to be an engine for our business and continue to drive the business forward. And then the drawing on the front of the engine is done by my mom. She's a well-known Southern artist called Linda Williams McCune. Check out her website. It's amazing. She's mostly a sculptor, but is very, very well known for her drawings as well. And this is one of her very small pieces and that I was able to get her to do for this label. And she does all of our label art.
17: So you also have a tasting room in Geneva.
18: Yes. So right at the top of Seneca Lake, right on Exchange Street. So we're going to be there definitely for the next 2 years. We're working on developing our property on the east side of Seneca Lake. But for the next 2 years, we'll be downtown.
17: Should we try the other
18: Cabernet
17: one?
18: Franc?
17: Not
18: absolutely.
17: To be greedy,
18: no,
17: Nova,
18: no, please.
17: But your first one was so good.
18: Thank you. Well, I think Cabernet Franc is one of the premier red grapes of the Finger Lakes. It's a good middle ground.
17: It's a good middle ground. Great.
18: Also smells really good.
17: Oh my gosh. Nailed it. Nailed both of those.
18: Thank you.
17: And I assume all of your wines taste this good.
18: They don't go in a bottle if they don't taste good.
17: Do you have a favorite? I feel like they're probably all kind of like your baby.
18: It is. So it's kind of, every time somebody asks me that, it's kind of like asking me which of my two sons I love more. Each one is super unique and special. And I try to make sure they all have a very unique story and profile. And so they all exist for a reason.
17: Why did you choose the Riesling for the Fox News American Wine Club?
18: Well, I think it's really important to tell the story of the Finger Lakes, and Riesling is the flagship European grape variety grown in the Finger Lakes right now. Riesling is what we're best known for, so that's the first foot forward into the wine shop so that people can experience how amazing it is as well. And again, it doesn't always have to be sweet. This style is not sweet. It's an off-dry style.
17: So when you are bottling these wines, does that cross your mind that these are going to be a shared experience with other people?
18: Yes, and I hope that's the case always. And I hope that at that time, I've left a legacy of really great winemaking throughout the course of my career. And so when people are opening these wines around tables with friends and with family, and they just have a really great time and a really enjoying moment with that bottle, and it's a special thing for them.
17: And it's so awesome that, because you also make wine in California, so that you're investing so much in the Finger Lakes region as well, it just shows what good wines there
18: absolutely
17: are from here.
18: Absolutely.
17: But these you can only get on the Fox News Wine Shop, right?
18: Correct. And the Riesling is in the first box of the new Fox News American Wine Club. So this is part of that first shipment.
17: Okay. Well, if I was, which I'm going to become a member, got to go fast because that was delicious and you don't want to miss out.
18: Definitely.
17: Well, this has been a special thing for me, Nova. Getting all of your knowledge, learning about the area, you, again, have all of the information that anyone who even tastes wine would want to know, or even people who don't drink, I'd venture to say, would love to pick your brain because it makes it so fascinating. Mm-hmm. So thank you for sharing this time with me, and cheers to you.
18: Cheers.
17: Well, if you want to join the Fox News American Wine Club, you can go to the Fox News Wine Shop and check it out.
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31: It's Memorial Day 2026, and I'm Paul Stevens, Fox News. President Trump marking Memorial Day with traditional remarks today, but also referencing the ongoing conflict with Iran.
32: During his speech at Arlington National Cemetery on Memorial Day, he did mention those U.S. service members who were killed supporting Operation Epic Fury.
33: In Operation Epic Fury, we lost 13 wonderful souls, wonderful special people. These incredible men and women gave their lives to ensure that the world's number one state sponsor of terror will never have a nuclear weapon. Oh, and they won't. They will never have a nuclear weapon.
32: Over the weekend, Trump met with advisors hoping to hammer out some sort of deal with Iran, but none came to pass yet. Patience is the key, according to the president's top diplomat, who is touring India.
31: Fox's David Spunt at the White House. Details not released in a social media post, though. The president said negotiations are, quote, proceeding nicely, unquote. U.S. and Iranian officials providing an update on ceasefire talks between the two countries. Fox's Ashley Webster is in Tel Aviv.
34: Tehran painting a much murkier picture, including the country's foreign ministry that says the only focus for them right now is ending the conflict. President Trump, meantime, says negotiations are progressing nicely, but says there is no need to rush. And he also posted on Truth Social earlier today, quote, the deal with Iran will either be a great and meaningful one, or there will be no deal. It will be the exact opposite of the JCPOA disaster negotiated by the failed Obama administration, which was a direct and open path to a nuclear weapon for Iran. No, he says, I don't do deals like that.
31: And sources say a potential deal between the U.S. and Iran would involve the gradual reopening of the Strait of Hormuz and end the fighting currently going on between Israel and Hezbollah. 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
6: Coming back for a short time, I'm Jeanette Cruz. Here's what's trending this hour. Purdue is bringing back a familiar face to guide the university through its leadership change. Ryan Hedrick has the details.
7: Former President Mitch Daniels will serve as interim president following Meng Chang's decision to leave for Northwestern University. The Board of Trustees approved Daniels' return starting July 1st. He previously led Purdue for nearly a decade after serving two terms as Indiana governor. Daniels has stayed connected to the university, and Purdue plans to keep him while they navigate this national search. Ryan Hedrick, 93 WIBC Mobile News.
6: In Indianapolis, there are only 32 affordable rentals for every 100 of the city's lowest income families. 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Executive Director Brandon Taylor says the city must do more to support its residents.
8: The Emerging Developers Growth Initiative of LISC Indianapolis is an effort to support emerging developers, both for-profit and non-profit, with their development projects that are geared towards enhancing the quality of life of Indianapolis.
6: LISC aims to expand its developer training pipeline over the next 4 years to build out long-term community solutions. Hoosier drivers could see continued relief at the pumps as Governor Mike Braun considers extending the state's gas tax suspension beyond June 7th. The current tax break saves motorists about 59 cents per gallon. Governor Braun is expected to make a final decision soon, balancing lower pump prices against funding for state road projects. I'm Jeanette Cruz on the level, on the go, and on WYBC.com. Now here's a forecast from the American Standard Cooling Weather Center.
9: For tomorrow, another quiet day without a cloud cover. There is going to be a late day rain chance, especially south of Indianapolis. Highs will rise near 80 degrees. I'm Fox 59 meteorologist Amber Hardwick for 93 WIBC.
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12: Welcome to a Memorial Day special here on the Guy Benson Show and Fox News Radio. Thank you very much for tuning in. We'll have a few words later on about the meaning of Memorial Day. But as we begin today's show, let's take a look at the waterfront ahead of the 2026 midterm elections. That's what we'll do over the course of this hour with our special guests, starting with Josh Krasauer, Fox News Radio senior political analyst, and also Tom Bevin later in the show, founder of Real Clear Politics. Josh, welcome back.
13: Guy, it's great to be back with you this Memorial Day weekend.
12: All right, let's talk about the big picture and just the general historic trends for midterm election cycles. A lot of people are concerned about the Republican standing heading into November, which may be exacerbated right now by various factors, but would likely be in pretty rough shape regardless if history is any lesson, especially in recent decades. Talk about those dynamics.
13: Yeah, the first midterm of a new presidency, or second term in this case for President Trump, usually is pretty rough for the party in power, especially given that Republicans in this case control both the House and the Senate and the presidency. You can see the energy magnified on the Democratic side, but that happens all the time when the opposition party is out of power and looking to make gains from a low point. The X factor, though, is the caliber of candidates that Democrats are putting forward. And yeah, there's a lot of energy, a lot of base activism on their side. But we've seen in elections past, I remember the 2010 Tea Party wave for the Republicans, and even as recently as 2022, when Republicans had a really good chance to win back a lot more seats in Congress, and ended up seeing the wave kind of turn into a trickle just in that first midterm for Joe Biden. You do see examples of when the opposition party nominates not ready for primetime players, not strong candidates, that they actually jeopardize the potential for games. So I think the big question for the Democrats going into 2026 and this year's midterms is, you know, they have the environment. Trump's job approval rating around 40%. That's not great. It's an opportunity for Democrats to gain seats. There's a lot of dissatisfaction with the economy. The Iran war is certainly rising gas prices is an X factor in the campaign. But you also see the emergence of candidates that could be nominees, are nominees that are extreme, that have views that would have been beyond the pale in normal political environments. And that's the big factor. Can Graham Plattner beat Susan Collins in Maine? If Michigan Democrats nominate someone like Abdul El-Fayed, would he cost the Democrats a very, very winnable Senate seat? So, you know, those are the X factors as we follow the individual races going forward through this election cycle.
12: I want to come back to the Senate in a moment. But overall, again, sort of big picture, what are some of the elements that lead to waves in either direction, especially with that historic precedent of the first midterm election of a presidential term where the out-of-power party tends to do well? Is that because you have the base of that party particularly angry and energized and scared and worried, and therefore they're sort of crawling across broken glass to turn out, whereas the party in power, their base is a little bit more satisfied, fat and happy? Do you get the swing of independent voters back away from the party in power, especially if there's a trifecta, because voters often like some gridlock and checks and balances? Or is it some combination thereof? Because it seems like, yes, the Republicans could be doing better with significantly better public approval and policy outcomes, but some of these things are just kind of baked in regardless of the national environment or the national mood.
13: There is a natural tendency for checks and balances. So regardless of how popular or unpopular a president is, if one party has full control of Washington, voters may just want a check and balance. We've seen that in almost every midterm election, with maybe 2022 being the most notable exception. But you've been seeing wave after wave when one party amasses power, overreads perhaps its mandate, and goes beyond perhaps what voters wanted when they first elected the president. And you see that reversal towards the mean, where the voter may not be endorsing the Democratic Party agenda, but they want someone to block Republicans' control and President Trump's control of Washington. So I think that's the fundamental element, the historical element of the midterm cycle. But following the actual developments on the ground, the economy is the number one issue for most voters. And because gas prices as a result of the war in Iran have gone up in recent months, and because there's still lingering volatility when it comes to inflation and it comes to people's satisfaction with their own financial circumstances, that's a big difference from Trump's first term, when he did take some losses in that 2018 midterm. But at that point, a lot of voters liked the Trump economy. In fact, that was Trump's Trump card, if you will, throughout his first term of his presidency. When you look at the polling data right now, at best, I there's a lot of queasiness about where the economy is headed.
12: Right.
13: I think there's a lot on the positive side. Stock market near 50,000 has brought a lot of gains to investors, and there's been a lot of macroeconomic positives. Jobs report, I think, better than a lot of economists anticipated. So, I mean, those are the headwinds. I think the economy, the war, to a secondary effect, and then just the perception of overreach. Trump certainly had the mandate. He won a healthy majority of the vote in the 2024 election, but certainly has pushed the limit, and that's created a blowback from Democrats and independents have reacted more towards the Democratic side as a result.
12: When we come back with Josh Krasauer, let's talk about some tea leaves and some elections that have already happened, what they might say about what could be coming in November. It's the Guy Benson Show Memorial Day Special, all eyes on the 2026 midterms. We'll be right back.
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14: The U.S. Treasury quietly released its official financial report for 2025. It appears by its own numbers, the U.S. government seems insolvent. It's reported that the Treasury shows about $6 trillion in assets and over $47 trillion in liabilities. Add it all up, and it looks like the U.S. owes more than $130 trillion it doesn't have. 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
12: We are back. The Guy Benson Show presents All Eyes on the 2026 midterm elections. It's our Memorial Day Special. Josh Krasauer is our guest, and we're surveying the landscape politically. Another interesting thing to keep an eye on, Josh, is special elections. And I know it's sometimes an overread for political junkies and analysts to say, oh, well, look at what's happening in special elections, and therefore that's definitely what's going to happen in a general election. That's not always true, although sometimes it is. You saw some major special election upsets, for example, leading into major Republican wave years during the Obama administration, and at least so far in 2025 and 2026, it looks like the wind is very much at the Democrats' back in these special elections across the country. Major Democrat overperformances almost across the board, although there have been a couple of interesting exceptions, one of which is the Virginia referendum. And setting aside the whole constitutionality issue, just looking at the vote that did happen in April, it was a significant turn back to the center or toward the right for an electorate that had galloped way out to the left in the 2025 off-year elections, a big year. Abigail Spanberger, of course, winning by 15 points. Even a very troubled, problematic candidate like Jay Jones for Attorney General won by the same margin Kamala Harris carried that state in 2024. And so the Democrats were riding high. Then they started to betray campaign promises on affordability, focusing instead on things like this power grab, where I think Democrats, especially with a huge fundraising and spending advantage, expected to waltz to a yes victory, and it ended up being a real nail-biter for them. Again, clearing out the constitutional questions around that and what it could mean moving forward in the redistricting wars nationally, I just wonder if you look at the off-year elections and these special elections and the big advantage Democrats have had seemingly, and then juxtaposing that with maybe a bit of a wake-up call that Virginia Democrats brought on themselves, and what those things might say ahead of 2026 this November.
13: Yeah, so the Virginia redistricting results, where it was almost 50-50, 51-49 yes vote, barely passed in a state that's pretty blue these days, and which Spanberger, as you noted, won by a healthy margin just a year ago. That's a warning sign to Democrats for 2028. Not necessarily for the midterms, but it's certainly a warning sign when you actually have a presidential matchup. And if the Democratic Party goes to the base, it plays to the left and nominates someone that is a true blue progressive, that's the kind of capital you'll squander if you're a Democrat and you're Abigail Spanberger, for example, and you want a mandate in Virginia, and within the span of a few months you've squandered that capital by pursuing a very partisan redistricting push. If you look at the latest polling in Virginia, her job approval dipped from about 60% down to below 50. I mean, that's a lot of capital spent in a short amount of time, and you better believe that, especially if Democrats are in charge and act and their rhetoric matches that kind of progressive activist rhetoric that you hear so often these days, that would be a big red flag for the Democratic Party in the presidential election in 2028. Now, like I said, the midterms, I think the special elections that you're referencing, local elections, legislative elections, off-year battles, they show Democratic gains in these red seats, and that's exactly what we're seeing with the desire among independents and Democrats to have a check against the Republican Party. So I think that's very relevant for the midterms, where again Democrats are anticipated to do quite well, but it's the midterms are much more a referendum of the party in power. A presidential election is about a choice between two candidates, and the direction that the Democratic Party is moving in, they could easily squander the gains that they've built in a short amount of time with policy positions they've been adopting.
12: There is this question of extremism, and you mentioned 2010 when Republicans gained 63 House seats in that big red wave year, but left a lot of points off the board, especially in the U.S. Senate, because of extreme or weird or kind of unusual candidates that they nominated statewide, especially for Senate races. And you think about how that might apply in 2026, some of those lessons. Maybe voters will do something similar. I wonder if the news media favoring Democrats will paper over their extremism problems because they generally agree with the extreme candidates, whereas they were horrified by people on the right viewed as extreme or what have you, more radical or even in some cases just kind of a little kooky. There's that, I think, open question. And then there's also, I think, one data point, speaking of special elections as we just were, in suburban New Jersey, in a district that was like, you know, a residual Republican district that has gone much more blue in recent years, but still, you know, wealthy people who earn a living in the capitalist system in New York City, not exactly a hotbed of socialism. They, in a special election, that district in sort of north central Jersey, voted for a squad-style socialist to become a congresswoman. And it just felt like a straight-up, you know, skins versus shirts, blue versus red type of race where it didn't really matter what this person believed or had said or any of the flaws. As long as they were a Democrat, they were going to win. So how much of that plays in to a 2026 cycle where it's just like you're reflexively pulling the lever, doesn't matter what the problems are, or does candidate quality matter, or does that all depend on, you know, how big the wave actually is?
13: Yeah, that's the $64,000 question, and I would say that in House races, where a lot of people don't pay attention to the candidates quite as closely, they're less nationalized, less media attention, it's easier for a House candidate like Mejia in New Jersey to kind of be the party choice and kind of over, you know, and but there's not a whole lot of local media these days in New Jersey. So, you know, a lot of her controversial and pretty radical comments and history get overlooked and don't get scrutinized. It's a little harder in a Senate race and so even harder, obviously, in a presidential campaign. The big test, and I'm sort of struck reading some of the liberal commentary about Graham Plattner, who now looks like the Democratic nominee in the state of Maine for the Senate against Susan Collins, who has the Nazi tattoo and made comments praising Hamas and their tactics in 2014. You know, this guy is a walking red flag for the party. And yet I was reading, you know, the New York Times this month, and one of the center-left columnists, Frank Bruni, was saying, you know, I'm uncomfortable with Graham Plattner, but I don't want Republicans to control the Senate. So you're seeing even among, like, you know, pretty thoughtful moderates on the Democratic side, they're overlooking all of the problems that many of these extreme candidates the Democrats have put forward have. And that's, you know, I think that's an, I think it might change if it's a presidential election and you're looking at a much more high stakes choice, but it does seem anecdotally at least that columnists or commentators who are squarely in the moderate wing of the party and they're confronting the fact that they have a guy with a neo-Nazi tattoo running for a big Senate race in Maine that could determine control of the Senate, and people from politicians like Rahm Emanuel and columnists like Frank Bruni have jumped on the Plattner bandwagon for the main reason that they need to stop Trump and retake the Senate. I don't think that's, you know, the healthiest way of looking at politics.
12: No, I mean, that's how partisans justify anything all the time, and we hear a lot of these people wagging their finger about country over party, but they don't really believe it, obviously, when it might apply to them. How much of that, last question, Josh, is the Democrat Party just becoming kind of a squad AOC Mamdani party where the so-called moderates feel like they either salute and march on with this crowd or get left behind or worse?
13: Well, I mean, the fear, big picture, is that you're 2028 because of changes in media and how people consume information and tribalism and polarization. You could have and it really depends on who's the nominees and what happens in the next couple of years. But you could have a candidate of the progressive base and a candidate of the right wing base, and you may not have good choices for the typical swing voters in the middle. We're seeing this in a lot of contests across the board, races across the country. I will say, just as a macro political bit of analysis, that historically in the U.S. but also in other, you know, Western democracies, when you have kind of the far left versus the right, far right, usually the right wins. Usually, like, so, I mean, if you look at polling, you know, people may not like, you know, certain things about MAGA or the right wing of where the Republican Party may be, but the prospect of socialism, you know, the radicalism you're seeing in some of these candidates this year, that can really, when you put the microscope on these guys' records and the rhetoric you're hearing increasingly in these party circles, DSA rhetoric in particular, Democratic Socialism America, that is a non-starter for so many voters. So, I mean, if it is like far left versus far right, usually the right would have the advantage, historically, at least.
12: Well, one of the testing grounds for all of this will be the elections in November, coming up sooner than we realize, and we'll be analyzing it here on The Guy Benson Show, with help from guests like Josh Krasauer, Fox News Radio political analyst, editor-in-chief at Jewish Insider. Josh, thanks so much.
13: Thanks, Guy.
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12: On this Memorial Day, the Guy Benson Show presents All Eyes on the 2026 midterm elections. And with us now is Tom Bevin, co-founder and executive editor at Real Clear Politics. 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
30: Great to be with you, guys.
12: All right, so we are a little under half a year away from the midterm elections, and that's still a long time, but also not really, right? A lot of voter attitudes get baked in relatively early, but there are some X factors out there. So I'm just wondering, big picture, as we were just talking about earlier with Josh, what are your thoughts? What's your overall 50,000-foot analysis of this midterm cycle that's taking shape?
30: It's going to be rough for Republicans as things currently stand, unless the economic picture improves rather dramatically. I mean, if you look at our Real Clear Politics average in the generic congressional ballot, Democrats have a lead today of 5.6%. In 2018, on this, right around Memorial Day, they were at 6.1%. So they're, you know, Democrats are running just a little bit behind where they were in 2018 when they picked up 41 seats ultimately in that election, and they kept that lead pretty much throughout the entire summer. It didn't really change that much. And if you look at our generic congressional ballot, they've had a pretty solid lead this entire year thus far. So it's shaping up to be like a 2018 type year. Now, they didn't do as well in the Senate, and I think that is probably where things currently stand. I think, you know, some of the prediction markets have Democrats favored to win the Senate by a point or two. I still think it's an uphill battle for them, but they've definitely made progress in terms of, you know, making these races competitive and giving themselves a chance to potentially flip the Senate in November as well.
12: Yeah, I'm thinking back to that 2018 midterm. Of course, it was the first midterm election of the first term, President Trump, and you had a blue wave throughout much of the country, but in the Senate races, as you mentioned, overall that map was more favorable that cycle to Republicans. They actually gained some ground in the Senate, despite losing 40-plus House seats. And I think if you ask Republicans right now, if you lose the House but hold the Senate, would you take that? I think a lot of Republicans would say, done, sold, we'll take

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1: I do. You know, let's say Republicans net, you know, let's say anywhere from 8 to 10 seats overall redistricting by the time all is said and done. That is, and the other thing is, yeah, there aren't as many competitive seats this time around as there were in 2018. So the idea that even if Dems do have a generic lead that's roughly the same as they had in 2018, it's not going to net them 41 seats, most likely. It's going to be somewhere in the, you know, 20 range, perhaps. Now, that would still be enough to obviously take the House, but
2: sure.
1: If these maps are redrawn, they favor Republicans, less seats to pull from, and things improve a little bit, then, you know, I still think obviously Democrats are pretty favored. They only need to win like a couple seats to take control, but they, you know, Republicans could keep their losses down substantially. You know, that would just obviously make it tougher for Democrats to govern with a slim majority, but they would still take control of the House. I think could that change? Sure. But right now, as I said, I think the landscape would have to improve pretty dramatically, because whatever your problem is with the current state of our politics, if it's the economy, if it's inflation, it's whatever, there's only one party in control. There's only one party to take it out on. There's only one party to blame. And that's a tough thing to get around for Republicans.
2: I think that's right. I had seen some polling a couple months ago that specifically targeted swingable voters. So independents and light-lean partisans who are willing to maybe go one way or the other in some of the key districts and states. And based on the polling that I saw, the most powerful argument for Democrats in the midterms is there need to be checks and balances on President Trump, and the Republicans aren't going to do that. So we need basically divided government for accountability, checks and balances, so one side doesn't run away with all of it. That is something that appeals to a lot of those voters. On the other side, the Republicans' most powerful argument was the Democrats are extreme and getting more extreme, and this is a crazy party, and they can't be trusted with power. That is an effective argument against the Democrats. And if, let's say, it's a totally neutral political environment, maybe it goes either way. If you've got a dissatisfied electorate on the economy, to your point, Tom, the party that's in power gets stuck with that, even if they feel like, hey, we're trying to dig out of the other party's mess and we've had less than 2 years. It's not really how politics works, right? The out party, especially with short attention spans, short memories, the out party generally structurally does better in midterm elections. And if the economy is not seen as going well by voters, that's another headwind for the in-party power and another real tailwind for the opposition.
1: It's actually even worse than that, Guy, because, I mean, one of the reasons President Trump and Republicans were elected was because they promised they would fix the economy.
2: Right. It was like and promise number one.
1: Yeah, exactly. I mean, obviously there was the border and all that, but and they got into office and listen, Donald Trump was bragging about how low gas prices were on February 24th. 4 days later, he issued the order to start bombing Iran, and gas jumped to over $4 a gallon, which is where it is now, basically. And so, you know, you look at our overall Real Clear Politics job approval rating for President Trump, it's at 40.5. It's not his all-time low. It's near his low this term. But on inflation, which again, everyone is saying is the number one issue that they face, the country faces, he's at 29%. So he is failing, and Republicans are stuck. I mean, there's no getting around this. Even though Trump isn't on the ballot, they're stuck with his policies. And right now, he's focused on everything but the economy. And that is coming through to voters. And I don't know that that's going to change. And certainly, as you mentioned, you know,

0: 6 months out, even if things improve marginally, that's not going to be good enough. They need to improve dramatically. And this White House has not shown that they're willing to sort of be laser focused on the issue of economy inflation.
1: And this is something that you'll sometimes see presidents, especially in their second terms, they start thinking less about their own political standing in the moment because they're not going to run again. And they start thinking about sort of larger legacy questions. And it might be the right thing to do. And I happen to think that it is. It was the right call that the president made. And to inflict the damage that he has on that regime is very much in our national interest. I'm supportive of it. Also, it is not necessarily tethered to the election cycle concerns of Republicans who are on the ballot, right? So this could be justified and laudable legacy chasing, but it's not at least portraying a focus on what almost always is the top concern of voters. I think that seems to be the dilemma that a lot of Republicans are in because, you know, for better and for worse, Trump is driving the bus on messaging always for the party. What he's talking about is what everyone's talking about. And if he maybe, you know, has split attention at best on the economy, that sort of is conveyed, I think, to voters, hence some of the numbers you're talking about in your polling aggregates.
0: Yeah, and I would also argue, I mean, look, you may be supportive, and plenty of Republicans are supportive of what Donald Trump has done in Iran. And maybe you take the long-term view, Iran turns out to be a huge success for not only for Donald Trump in terms of historically, but also for the United States. However, in terms of the short-term politics, you know, that's not necessarily why a lot of Republicans voted for him. And it's certainly the case that that's why a lot of Republicans, they voted for him to not do this kind of thing. And so it has split the coalition at the most inopportune time. And what the result of that is going to be is the Democrats are going to be back in power. Certainly they'll have the House almost certainly in November and potentially could have the Senate and then potentially could win control of the White House in 2028. And so one of the sort of practical political results of Trump's policy decisions from 2026 would be putting Democrats back in power, which obviously I think, you know, Republicans would argue that's not a good thing. So there is this bifurcation between sort of long-term politics and short-term politics. And the short-term politics of Iran just have not been good for Trump or the Republican Party.
1: Yeah, I think that's probably true. I think it is short term. Now, of course, we're months away from an election, so that matters. I just take the longer view in terms of national security interests, and I think it was the right thing. But especially given the economy and that situation that's playing out, and it seems like a lot of what Trump is talking about is foreign policy and other things, that becomes a potent combination for the Democrats as they make a case against the Republicans, sort of using the president as a proxy, which is, you know, hardly unique to this cycle. It's you've got a president who isn't popular in the midterm election. The out party always, you know, hammers away, often to great effect. Are there any other sort of elements here, Tom, that you look ahead to November and you think, okay, this is maybe a dark horse, or this is a sleeper issue, or this is a little under the radar, where the conventional wisdom hasn't necessarily taken it into account at all or enough? Do you have any sense of dynamics that you want to flag here for us?
0: Not necessarily. I mean, I think all the potential, you know, issues that are driving, I mean, again, 30,000 foot, it's the economy, it's inflation. Mm-hmm. Are there those issues that don't necessarily pull off the charts, but do have real salience, like crime, like, you know, the LGBTQ, you know, boys and girls sports issues. Those issues are still out there. They're still percolating. And that's part of, you mentioned earlier, I mean, the Republican, their strategy for better or worse is to say, you know, look, you may not like us. You may not like, you know, what we've done thus far. But these other guys are crazy, and they want to get sort of the normie vote. and this whole common sense idea and this fed up with wokeness. And we see that still has, I mean, you look at what Spencer Pratt's doing in Los Angeles, for example, one of the bluest cities in the country. Now, I don't know that it's going to make him mayor, but it certainly is having an effect there. He has shifted, I think, the debate in that race. And so those kinds of issues still, can still play. Is there, and the only other thing too, guys, you can say, in 6 months, I mean, there's still the opportunity for some event, for better or worse. Usually it's worse, like a terrorist attack or a pandemic. You know, COVID was, nobody had ever heard of COVID in March of 2020, and it ended up playing a huge role in the 2020 election. Became the number one issue within a matter of weeks. And so those kinds of things still can happen that will scramble the overall political dynamic, something that may not even be on our radar screen right now.
1: By the way, I would just add one more thing on the, hey, the other party's crazy. You might not love us, but vote for us. That message was sort of what the Democrats did in 2022 to pretty significant success, at least compared to expectations and historical trends and that sort of thing. But then I think that got them overconfident, right? Having won the presidency in 2020 and then kind of holding serve and doing okay, minimizing losses in the midterms in 2022, overconfident into 2024 when they lost everything, right? So sometimes, like, it's a be careful what you wish for. Don't over or underread what the electorate is telling you in certain cases. But the Republicans are looking to reverse engineer the other side is too crazy argument in 2026, where that would lead us potentially in 2028, very much an open question and one that I'm sure we'll be debating several years from now. Tom Bevin is co-founder and executive editor of Real Clear Politics as we look ahead to the midterm elections coming in November. Tom, always appreciate it.
0: Great to be with you guys. Thanks.
1: When we come back, a reflection on this day, Memorial Day, next.
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3: Welcome back to the Guy Benson Show. It's our Memorial Day Special, and we've spent the previous segments talking about the upcoming midterm elections in November and getting some expert analysis from some of our favorite guests, Josh and Tom, spending some time with us here today. But I do want to just conclude with a note about what this day is and what it isn't, or at least what it shouldn't be. It is perfectly fine for Americans to very much enjoy themselves, the long weekend, the barbecues, friends, family, all of that. In fact, the men and women who laid down their lives for this country were defending our collective way of life and our values, and many of them were fighting precisely for our right to be with our loved ones in this country that we cherish. But the cliche that happens to be true is that freedom isn't free, and that ultimate sacrifice has been paid through the years in blood by so many. And Memorial Day is about them and what they have done for us. So if you're out on the lake or at the beach or at a barbecue having a great time, no need to feel guilty about that at all. However, there should be some real reflection spent by every American, some time, thinking about that sacrifice. Thinking about what it meant, not just to that individual, but to the people who loved them as well. That phone call, that knock on the door, the pain and disruption that inflicted on so many families throughout our entire history. That is woven into our greatness. And we should be extremely thankful as we remember we have correctly designated a day for that remembrance. And that day is today. So I will repeat. Enjoy your time. Enjoy the remainder of the long weekend. Have a blast. But remember what this day is truly about, why the long weekend exists in the first place. It's not just some sort of social or recreational thing. So perhaps a moment of solemnity, talking about it with friends and family, maybe a moment of prayer, maybe participating in cemetery visits, planting flags, that sort of thing. There's a way to recognize what happened and to show that gratitude, which is very much appropriate and in order on this day, this holiday, this national holiday that is designed for all of us nationally to pause and to reflect. And to all those men and women who died for our country, rest in peace. Thank you for that service. God bless you, and God bless this country. Thank you for listening to the Guy Benson Show Memorial Day Special. We'll talk to you soon.
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3: Honoring those lost, I'm Tom Graham, Fox News. President Trump keeping with a Memorial Day tradition and paying tribute to those U.S. service members who lost their lives, particularly those who were recently killed during the conflict with Iran.
23: Speaking at Arlington National Cemetery on Memorial Day, President Trump honored the 13 Americans killed during Operation Epic Fury.
24: These incredible men and women gave their lives to ensure that the world's number one state sponsor of terror will never have a nuclear weapon. Oh, and they won't. They will never have a nuclear weapon.
23: The president speaking as negotiators appear to be nearing a potential peace deal between the U.S. and Iran that would end the naval blockade, reopen the Strait of Hormuz, and lay the groundwork for Iran to give up its highly enriched uranium. At the White House, Jared Halpern, Fox News.
3: When President Trump sounds optimistic about negotiations with Iran, officials in Tehran are striking a less positive tone as talks continue for a more permanent ceasefire.
25: Iran continues to be defiant and even threatening to expand the war if the United States renews its attacks. President Trump, meantime, says negotiations are progressing nicely, as he put it, but again lashed out a critic, saying on Truth Social, quote, "These people should go home and rest. They do nothing but create division and loss. In other words, they are losers. The deal with Iran will either be great and meaningful one, or there will be no deal." For now, though, the talks are focused on a memorandum of understanding that reportedly involves a 60-day ceasefire extension, then reopening the Strait of Hormuz.
3: Fox Business Network's Ashley Webster in Tel Aviv. Israeli Prime Minister Benjamin Netanyahu releasing a video on social media saying his nation will intensify strikes on Hezbollah in Lebanon. In a video, he reiterated Israel is at war with the Iranian-backed militant group. 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
4: A historic race. I'm Jenna Cruz. Here's what's trending this hour. A finish for the ages. John Herrick reports on Sunday's Indy 500.
5: The 110th running of the Indianapolis 500-mile race was won by Swedish driver Felix Rosenqvist. Here's how it sounded on the IMS radio network as called by Mark Janes.
6: Felix Rosenqvist with an incredible pass at the start-finish line. He wins the 110th running of the Indianapolis 500-mile race. David Malukas finishes second.
5: It is the closest finish in the history of the 500. There were also 70 lead changes, which broke the old record of 68 that was set in 2013. John Herrick, 93 WIBC Mobile News.
4: IndyCar officials have penalized Alex Palou after his car failed a post-race inspection following Sunday's Indianapolis 500. Palou was docked 5 championship points and his team fined $10,000 for out-of-compliance front wing dimensions. Palou keeps his 7th-place race finish and still maintains his overall lead in the championship standings. Former Purdue president Mitch Daniels is returning to lead the university on an interim basis after Meng Chang steps down. Ryan Hedrick reports.
13: Daniels will return July 1st, just days after Chang announced he's leaving to become Northwestern University's next president. Daniels previously led Purdue from 13 to 22 and has remained involved as president emeritus and chair of the Purdue Research Foundation. Trustees say his return provides stability while the search for a new president is underway. Brian Hedrick, 93 WIBC Mobile News.
4: 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Now here's a forecast from the American Standard Cooling Weather Center.
14: For tomorrow, another quiet day without a cloud cover. There is going to be a late day rain chance, especially south of Indianapolis. Highs will rise near 80 degrees. I'm Fox 59 meteorologist Amber Hardwick for 93 WIBC.
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35: He lost. I told you he was going to lose. I didn't have a good feeling about it. Massey lost. It's a win for pedos in Israel. And a bit for MAGA, kind of. And I say that because the reality is, yes, he's getting rid of Massey. And he's replaced him with, you know, somebody, again, who's going to kiss his ass. So, and that's just the truth. I mean, you're not getting Trump's endorsement to not do everything he tells you to do. Ed Gallarin won. Trump will look at him and say, do this, this, this, or this. Somebody tried to come at me yesterday and said, he is an independent. Ed will not be forced into anything. I said, the hell he won't. Trump will destroy him. Absolutely destroy him. But yesterday I looked and I said, the pedos won. Right? And huge money coming from the lobbies out there from Israel. Let's not pretend that didn't happen, okay? And this has nothing to do with the Jewish people. Oh, my God, that's what's the funny thing. You mention AIPAC, it's like, oh, it's because you hate the Jews. It's like, okay, so this is where we're going to go, right? This is where we're going to go. No, no. The influence that certain foreign countries and their government wield in our country is ridiculous. You know it, and I know it.
7: I would have come out sooner, but I had to call my opponent and concede, and it took a while to find Ed Gallrine in Tel Aviv. I did get to call for it, though. I have called and conceded the race. We've been honorable the whole time, and we're going to stay that way.
35: I love that. Be honorable. You can take a shot at it because we all know what it's about. We're no fools. You voted, you went against the master. You know you can't do that, but also the master at times could be the puppet.
8: Thomas Massie voted against Trump's signature One Big Beautiful Bill Act. He voted to curtail Trump's military powers in Venezuela and in Iran. And most notably, and this was the big difference maker, he was the Republican architect behind that legislation compelling the release of the Epstein files.
35: Yeah, that right there was huge. And I love what he tweeted out in 2019. Right, this goes back a while when it comes to Trump and the way that things go between him and this. You know, everybody's like, you got Trump derangement syndrome. I said, I just want to remind everybody, it goes both ways. People out there that treat Trump as, you know, Yahweh, and people out there who think he's the devil. He's none of those. He's a human being, but he wants things done his way, period, case closed, regardless of how you feel and whether or not it's right or wrong. And people will bend over backwards to defend it, and other people will look for wrong in everything Trump does. But Massey tweeted this out. If legislators always vote with the president, we have a king. If legislators always vote with the prevailing wind, we have mob rule. If legislators always vote with the Constitution, we have a republic. And that's important. That is very much an important thing. Now, I don't know what Massey's going to do from here. The reality is he could, in theory, run as a independent. He could, in theory, do nothing. He's kind of hinted and said, but, you know, I always tell everybody, say something today, say something in the heat of the moment. Say, it doesn't mean it's going to happen. But he could, in theory, run for president. Or he may do nothing and go off to the private sector and that's it. You don't know. But I think it's a sad day. And Trump has, he's owned this party. And remember, these are primaries. Quality of candidate matters. It does. Now, will they win this district? More than likely, they're going to win this district. I don't think that they're not. This is a red district. It's the districts that are purple. It's the states that potentially are going from blue to potentially red, but then you put somebody in there who isn't very good. We've saw that, and we continue to go back to Herschel Walker. Those issues are the ones. Winning, you know, crushing somebody from Indiana, as you've seen Trump do, is a different story than when you have to put somebody in the general election that is fine in the primaries, but not ready for prime time. And we'll find out in the coming months if they're going to come good or not. And a lot of that has to do with several different things. Obviously, the economy. That's a huge deal. That's a massive deal. On top of that, are we still going to be in a war that nobody wanted? That is hurting the American people in the pocketbooks Can't say that it's not. On top of that, are standing worldwide.
3: Well, this is what I love about Trump, Jack, because he's so tough and he's so strong and he's not afraid to tell other nations to F off.
35: That's fine. If you're willing to accept the fact that other nations aren't running to help us in this situation when it comes to Iran, other nations are now turning to other countries like China to find out if they can build a relationship. So there's a lot of issues here. There's no doubt. And then you're going to have young versus old, which is coming, which is absolutely coming. And it's, you know, when I get all these text messages, I'm always fascinated. Sometimes people will put their age in there. And one of the things I've noticed is, because I have a lot of younger listeners, a lot of them are podcast listeners, things of that nature, which I love. But one of the things that fascinates me is there is this real bifurcation between older Trump supporters and a younger generation. And, you know, the okay boomer thing is kind of funny. But the reality is the younger generation is frustrated and they're pissed. They don't like what they see. They are looking around and saying, hey, boomers, you guys are getting pretty much everything you want. Why, we are the ones who are having to pay for it. And we're not happy about that. And what does the older generation say? Shut up and deal with it. Shut up and deal with it. Well, as I remind the older generation, Gen Z and millennials, largest voting bloc. They helped Trump get across the line. They're not happy with what they see and the way things are going.
7: Thomas Massie is incredibly popular amongst young people. I think young people are disenchanted with the current system of government. I think they think the system's rigged against them when they see members of Congress trading and making millions of dollars, right? And government officials trading on insider information, whether it's in the administration, whether it's the Congress. I think they think it's wrong. I think they see so many things wrong. And they look at somebody like Thomas, like, you know, Massie, who's totally iconoclastic and kind of, you know, swimming against the stream. And they say, yeah, that guy may not be popular, but I agree with a lot of what he says, right? And call it libertarian, call it independent, call it whatever you want. But people want limited government. They want transparency. And they don't like either party where they stand right now, I think. There's a great dissatisfaction amongst that. There's, you know, a lot of people are registering independent, but then you can't, if you're an independent, you can't vote in the primary, right? So then you end up with extreme right, extreme left as candidates, and a lot of people who are irritated when they go to vote in a general election.
35: 100%. David Urban right there. Because South Park pointed it out to the world. At the end of the day, your choices are usually turd sandwich or giant douchebag. And that's something none of us want. None of us want. And the funny thing is, like with somebody like Massie, they're like, he swam upstream. No, he didn't. He voted with Trump 90-some percent of the time. But he didn't give Trump the things he wanted, which was stay away from the Epstein files, number one. Second thing, and this is extremely important, he voted against the One Big Beautiful Bill because of the amount of debt it added, and he cares about the debt. He does. We should all care about the debt. You know who doesn't care about the debt? Older, comfortable voters who whine about the debt, but in reality, they're not going to be around long enough to see the problem it is creating at all. And because of that, you're going to get what you get. So the people that are creating the nightmare scenario and snowball of the $40 trillion in debt and more are the ones who are telling everybody to shut up about it, but they're the ones who aren't going to pay for it, if that makes sense. 323-538-2423, at Chad Benson Show is your X, your Insta, all the other things. A lot of stuff to get to, a little White Woman Wednesday, One Hit Wonder Wednesday as well. A huge cheating scandal in Europe when it comes to soccer. and what has come of it, which is massive. Top of that, talk a little bit about the Ebola virus, a bunch of other good stuff on the way, but first, Relief Factor is incredible. 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Speaking of primaries, Trump made his choice when it comes to the Texas GOP Senate primary between Cornyn and Paxton. We will discuss. Chad Benson Show.
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0: Hey, what's up, y'all? 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
2: 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His name was Joseph Bartholomew, and here in Indiana, the ground he fought over still carries his name in Bartholomew County.
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35: Trump the Kingmaker looked at John Cornyn and Ken Paxton and said, "You, Paxton, shall be thine winner." Now, they still have to have their runoff in the primary, but it doesn't matter. And we've seen that when it comes to Trump in the primaries, the fact that he is a kingmaker. We saw that yesterday with Massey, and I expect it to be the same way here with Paxton over Cornyn. And, you know, Paxton's over the moon. I mean, he is. He's over the moon. Trump said of Paxton, he's the best kiss ass that we've seen. No, he didn't say that. That would be hilarious, though. That's true. That would be, but it's no. He said yesterday in lengthy Truth Social, he praised Paxton, Texas current AG, for those of you who don't know, as an American first patriot, a true MAGA warrior. He highlighted Paxton's support for eliminating the Senate filibuster, passing the Save America Act. He also took aim at Cornyn for what Trump described as a lack of support during difficult periods of his own political career. Paxton celebrated the endorsement Tuesday afternoon, as you would expect. Cornyn, not so much. He responded with the discredited theory that voters should focus on electability in November rather than advance their political agendas. Which you should, right? Like, that's, we should all think electability because of affordability is probably why you're going to win. You know, fighting a fight. The Republicans, and again, this goes back to, I've said this, if I'm the Democrats, I have a smile on my face today. Because regardless of whether or not you win this, Tallarico beats Paxton, one thing's for sure, you just ensured that they're going to have to spend an extra $20 million, $30 million on this race. Cornyn, he would have been a safer bet. Well, is it about winning in the midterms, or is it about punishing the people you see as your enemies? And for Trump, I think it's the latter. Now, do I think Paxton's got a chance? I think it's going to be much closer than it would have been with Cornyn. I think Cornyn had a better chance. Remember, we've talked about this over and over again. Electability matters when it comes to the general. Hardcore MAGA in a primary or a runoff is a big deal if you're trying to only win the primary. Now, Texas is still pretty red. That being said, this race is much different. And Ken Paxton, I think, is going to have a tougher time. And as we've talked about, the quality of candidate matters, especially when you're going into a situation where now everybody's going to have a chance to vote. Not just Republicans. What do you think? Let me know. Love hearing from all of you right here on the Chad Benson Show. Meanwhile, the world is coming to America, including the Democratic Republic of the Congo, for the World Cup. Now, let's get the latest on the Ebola virus.
3: WHO assesses the risk of the epidemic as the high at the national and regional levels and low at the global level.
6: Okay, I'm good with that. Low at the global level. Oh, wait. Chad, are you worried? No, I'm not worried. But there are some questions ahead of the FIFA World Cup. People are saying, are the Democratic Republic of the Congo showing up? Yeah, they're going to show up. But, Chad, what about the Ebola virus? It's in Congo. But these guys are from the Congo. First of all, I'm going to tell you guys this. Little secret about the world of soccer. None of their players, I think, play at all in Africa anywhere outside of a game here or there for their national team. Secondly, a vast majority of their players weren't even born in the DRC. So nothing to worry about there. That's all I'm saying. 323-538-2423. At Chad Benson Show is your X, your Insta, all the other things coming up. White Woman Wednesday, also One Hit Wonder Wednesday, because it's Wednesday. Chad Benson Show.

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0: Little White Woman Wednesday with our girl Kylie here, always doing what she does best, which is telling everybody how awful they are, including us white folk that apparently may like animals more than people.
1: I got a white person with her animals. I bet she's a great person. Let's check out her profile. Oh, okay. So yeah, this is exactly the type of person when I am mentioning, oh, white people love animals, but they hate people of color, because the number of people that I know who are animal rights activists but are Trump supporters is insane. And yes, while a lot of white veganism is rooted in white supremacy, I am not talking about those people. I'm talking about the people who put proud dog mom in their bio and say, I will do anything that I can to rescue dogs, to rescue puppies. But then they'll be like, oh, I f-ing hate so-and-so demographic and I'm going to vote for Trump 3 times. Because the truth of the matter is it's a way for them to virtue signal and to feel like a good person without doing any actual work and without caring for members of their same species, human beings. Also, a lot of these people who like love animals and post their pets all the time, they don't actually like a lot of animals. They don't like the insects or the amphibians. They only like the ones that people perceive as cute. It's easy to love puppies and cats. I love puppies and cats, but it's like at a certain point, if you like animals, you need to actually like humans too. Otherwise, it comes across as really weird and shows that you have a preference for animals over minorities.
0: Just out of curiosity, there's a lot to unpack there, and hold on here. I'm going to pull it up here, and I'm going to undo it and just open it up. Let's unpack first. I had no idea.

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1: With playing lacrosse and joining a fraternity, two of the wider things, but I think I'd take the cake here. Me and my girlfriend, we paid money for a cat therapist to come and try and help our cats get along. And I don't know if it's going to yield results, but what I do know is I can never pretend to be, you know, remotely tough ever again.
2: No, you can't. First of all, I love the lacrosse thing. Because that is one of the whitest sports you could ever, ever play. And interestingly enough, two of the greatest lacrosse players of all time weren't white. Jim Brown and Jim Thorpe, the two Jims. But that is still funny that he mentions lacrosse. Because if you guys know anything about lacrosse, you don't see it a lot in the inner cities. But they got a cat therapist, and hopefully it works. Hopefully it does. We will see. Meanwhile, this weekend, lots of traveling. You know what that means? People in the airs, people on the street.
3: Right now here in Chicago, traffic is moving, but brace yourself for congestion. One company that tracks these things says we can expect to see the heaviest traffic in Denver, New York, Washington, D.C., Boston, and Los Angeles. Wherever you are, the worst times to get on the road this holiday weekend will be Thursday from noon to 9 p.m., Friday from 11 a.m. to 8 p.m., Saturday from noon to 5.
2: Okay, so avoid those. I'm doing something a little different. I'm not going anywhere, so there you go. How is that different from last year? Not really. I may walk in a different direction to go get a snack, but outside of that, I'm not. Now, what I am going to do is not drive because too many people are going to be on the road.
3: The majority of people who will be traveling this holiday weekend will be hitting the road. That's more than 39 million people, despite the pain at the pump. Now, the average price of regular gas this morning is about $4.55 a gallon, up from $3.18 this time last year going into the holiday weekend.
2: Now, it's good that he brought that up. Oil prices still a bit high. I don't know if that's going to change anytime soon. And by that, I mean this weekend, I'm going to tell you it's not. What I will tell you is it sucks. And we haven't felt the inflation side of things, which is going to be coming. And yes, inflation is already starting to creep in. But know this, it's kind of this month to 2 month delay of getting things, which for a lot of people, like, well, what do you mean? So we're feeling it at the pump now because that's somewhat instantaneous. But what we're not feeling is the knock-on effect, as I like to say, the cost to get stuff to us, the cost to grow things, the cost to produce things because there is a lack of out there. And so people are bidding and or spending more to procure those things to get them to us. So we're going to start to feel those things in the coming, I would say, 6 weeks. And that is going to be a situation where, while we're frustrated at things now, and we look around, and we're pissed off because of what's going on with Iran, the reality is, if we start feeling it more and more at the store, besides just the pump, then people are going to start to have their voices heard in a much louder way, which makes it harder for Republicans to hold serve come November. And as far as Iran goes, they're not going anywhere. There's only bad options, right? Which, from the movie Argo, which is perfect when you think about it, when Bryan Cranston and Ben Affleck, and they're pitching the idea of what they're going to do to go in and save these Americans that weren't taken hostage at the time by the revolution in Iran. And one of the CIA directors or whoever sitting there looks at them and says, you have any other bad ideas? And they said, no, sir, this is the best bad idea we have. And right now, there's only bad ideas. And here's the other thing. Even people

0: who support Trump aren't buying it anymore, that you're going to bomb at any moment. We're going to blow him up. We're going to bomb, because they recognize it's not working. It's not. And if you want to find out what's going on when it comes to what's happening over there for real, getting as good a sense as you can. Again, remember, everybody lies. It's what they do. So you got to find where you think you can get the best information. Antiwar.com has great information, and DropSite has great information. And what they're reporting, because they have people on the ground, the Iranians aren't going anywhere. They're not worried. And at this point in time, every time Trump says they're expecting something, but when they hear him say, I'm going to wipe everybody off the face of the earth, kind of like, we're going to blow everything up, there's going to be nothing left, they don't buy into that. They're not buying into that, and they're not afraid of that rhetoric. So we're in this position where it doesn't seem like this thing's going to end the way that Trump was hoping for. And because of that, he's going to have to deal with the outcome politically from whatever comes of it. If it's great, which I hope it is for us and for the people of Iran, fantastic. But do I think it's going to end the way that, you know, a lot of people are hoping, which is somehow there's a regime change, they give everything up, and then everybody says, we're good now? No, I don't think so. I think we've strengthened them. I think Trump is bored with this. Yesterday, you heard Mike Lyons, our military analyst, who is absolutely the biggest believer, as we all should be, when it comes to our military. But he did not seem as, should we say, optimistic that this was going to end in a way where we come out smelling like roses in a big win. What do you think? 323-538-2423 at Chad Benson Show is your X, your Insta, YouTube, and all the other things coming up. One Hit Wonder Wednesday. Phenomenal One Hit Wonder. You guys are going to love it. But first, Irma High Stakes, baby. 50% off right now. 50% off at omahasteaks.com. 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
0: It's that time of the week. We have a lot of fun with One Hit Wonder Wednesday. This is where we go deep inside of a song that for a moment in time was a hit. And then from there, the band and sometimes the song just disappears. And you often wondered, I remember that song. What happened to those guys, those gals? What happened to that song? Today's song is a fun one. And today's song got a little bit of love several years ago and came back in a major way, shall we?
23: Now it's time for another edition of One Hit Wonder Wednesday. You may not remember the name of the band,
24: oh, ho, ho, it's magic,
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1: All right. Today's song is one of my favorite songs. I love this song. And I worked at an oldie station in Los Angeles, K-Earth 101. And this is one of the songs that would come on, and I would groove to it. But it never got that love I think it deserved. So this song came out in 1974. It hit number five. The band's called Redbone, founded by Native American brothers Pat and Lolly Vegas. They're considered as the first commercially successful Native American rock groups. And the word Redbone is actually a term from Louisiana, sometimes used for mixed race person, especially with Native American heritage. They had a couple other songs that did, they did okay overseas, but this song stood out. And then in 2014, a movie came out. And the beginning of the movie of the Guardians of the Galaxy, in the opening scene, Star-Lord puts in his tape, hits play, and dances through an area that's semi-dangerous, doing his thing. And when this song starts playing, everybody starts a-grooving. Today's one-hit wonder, 1974, number five, Redbone, Come and Get Yours.

The song got a lot of love after that, and rightly so. Now, Redbone had another hit that did okay, and everybody's like, well, isn't this about one hit? There's a lot of bands out there that have had a few hits, but nobody can tell you what they are except for their one hit. And this is definitely one of those bands. Here's the other thing. They weren't a flash in the pan. They weren't really a novelty act at all. And in fact, they were more than that. They were a touring band, and they continued to tour and tour. And their influence on funk, rock, and yes, Native American representation at a time in the mainstream that wasn't there. They are an interesting group, and you can, you know, you can hear the music they have and the groove they have with some of their Native American influence, but their rock as well. It's a trip to listen to them. And if you've never seen them, they've got a very famous live version of this where they have Native American dancing around in costume right before they go do-do-do-do-ch. The song itself, very positive, as you would think. It's not one of these songs that's no, in fact, the hey, what they're basically saying is, you're awesome, go enjoy life, and love yourself. Right? No reason to be bitter. None whatsoever. Just enjoy life. You're a good person, a lot of good things out there, go be amazing. And that's why this song is incredible. It's infectious. How can you not love it? Today's one-hit wonder from the band Redbone, 1974, reached number 5. Come and get your love.

0: 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At Chet Benson Show is your X, your Insta, YouTube, Facebook, and all the other good things. I love hearing from each and every one. If you have a one-hit wonder, and several of you have sent this in, I love hearing from you. Make sure you get it to me, usually by Monday or Tuesday, so I can delve into what the song is. Because it's, you know, it's always good to know. And again, you can reach out to us, 323-538-2423, at Chet Benson Show, X, Insta, all the other things right in the Chet Benson Show. Coming up, hour number two of the program, more on Massey, the loss there. What does this mean going forward? Not for just the likes of Massey, but for the party itself. Okay, so this is going to be Trump's party. Well, Trump's not going to be here much longer. Trump is very unpopular outside of hardcore MAGA and conservatives. And that's not enough to win races in the future. So we're going to talk a bit about that. We got more on the World Cup as we get ready for it. Today we look back to 2022, plus a cheating scandal in Europe when it comes to soccer that is crazy. We'll talk about that as well. Reach out to us across all of our social media. Hour number two straight ahead. 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